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1: A lot about the grace of God in 1 Peter. That means it's many colored, it's many shaded. God's grace is sufficient. I quoted it earlier, 2 Corinthians chapter 12. God said, my grace is sufficient for you. My strength is made perfect in your weakness. So whatever trial, whatever sorrow, whatever suffering, whatever difficulty God calls you to go through, God will give you his all-sufficient grace.
0: Have you ever been in a situation where you realized you didn't have a critical item that you needed? You went to your baseball game and forgot your glove. You were going to ride your dirt bike, but you didn't put gas in it. Today, Pastor John talks about a critical item that you need for your spiritual life, God's grace. And God's grace is all sufficient, not just for initial justification, but for everything you need in your Christian walk. Whatever critical situation you're in, God's grace is all you need. Now, let's join Pastor John in the book of 1 Peter chapter 5 as he continues his message, Steadfast in Suffering.
1: Roll it on the Lord and let him carry your burden and carry that and sustain you. So cast them upon the Lord. That's what we should do. It's like throwing a fishing net on the sea. So very, very important. How do we cast our care upon God? Through prayer. Philippians chapter 4. Don't worry about anything. Instead, pray about what? Everything. Tell God your needs and don't forget to thank him for his answers. And if you do this, the peace of God, which passes all understanding, shall keep your hearts and minds through Christ Jesus. So cast your cares upon the Lord. I hope and pray that you will leave church with all your cares cast on the Lord and not carry them yourself before God. Cast your anxieties upon the Lord through prayer. Now, why should we cast our cares upon him? Look at verse 7. Because he, what? Cares for you. This is an amazing verse that actually says God cares for you. Now, we know that God loves the world and he gave his only begotten son. We know that God loves us. But we sometimes just miss that point that God actually cares for you personally and individually and intimately. And every issue of your life is of concern to God. So if you worry, you're saying to God that, God, you don't really care for me. And that truth that God cares about me and for me can be quite comforting as we as children of God are as objects of his love and of his care. How marvelous that is. I love that song, his eye is on the sparrow, and I know he watches over me. To think God cares for me is obviously a very comforting thought. Jesus said in Matthew 6, consider the birds, they don't sow nor gather into barns, yet your Father feeds them. Look at the flowers of the field, they're clothed beautifully. That Solomon, all his glory, was not arrayed like one of these flowers. If God so clothed the grass which is in the field today and tomorrow cast into the oven, shall he not clothe you and take care of you, O ye of little faith? So cast your fears upon God. Here's number 3. Be cautious of your adversary. So number 1, be clothed with humility. Number 2, be casting your anxiety on God. And be cautious of your adversary. We have a devil who is out to get us. So verse 8 and 9, be sober. So be humble, be anxiety free, and be sober, be vigilant. Verse 8, because your adversary, there he is, the devil, as a roaring lion, walks about seeking whom he may devour. Whom, that is, of the devil, resist him steadfast in the faith, knowing that the same afflictions are accomplished in your brethren that are in the world. Now, I want you to note some facts that, number 1, we do have an adversary. And when you become a Christian, you discover there really is a devil. You know, when you're living for the devil, Many times you don't even know he exists. And then you give your life to the Lord and you discover there really is a devil, right? Not only did you discover that the Lord is real, but you discovered that there's somebody who is out to get you and destroy your walk with the Lord. You don't really have much trouble with the devil in that sense until you oppose him and you go the different direction. Then you realize you have an adversary. Now, who is that adversary? He's called the devil. Now, the word devil means slanderer or accuser. He's also known as Satan, which is where we get our word adversary from here in the text. So the devil, who was created by God as an angel, rebelled against God, fell from heaven, and became God's arch enemy. So he hates God, he hates the church, he hates believers. And by the way, Satan hates your marriage. Satan hates your children. Satan hates your pastor. Satan hates your church. And he does all he can to oppose it. So we are to resist the devil, we're going to see. The devil is powerful. He is fierce. He's described here in verse 8 as a roaring lion walking about seeking whom he may devour. Have you ever heard a lion roar? Years ago, we were with a family up in Portland, Oregon, and we were all the way across the zoo from the lion exhibit. But the first time ever, never since in my life, I heard a lion full-blown roar. And it just shook the whole area. It was amazing. Everyone just came running from all over the zoo to see that lion roar so loud. And they can roar, you can hear almost to 2 miles away the roar of a lion. So Satan is powerful and fierce. We're not to underestimate the power of the devil. But thank God, greater is he that's in us than he that's in the world. Amen? But we do have a powerful, fierce enemy. And he wants to, Scripture says, verse 8, devour us. The word devour means literally to gulp down. So what should we do? Verse 8, we should be sober and be vigilant. Now, sober means be self-controlled. Don't drink and get intoxicated mentally or spiritually. Be sober-minded. And then be vigilant means to be awake and not go to sleep or to be watchful. Be alert. Don't be unaware of the devil's tactics. In Ephesians chapter 6, it describes the whole armor of God that we have to stand against the wiles of the devil. So we need to stand against him. Now, notice we're also to be resistant, verse 9. It says in verse 9, whom resist steadfast in the faith. Now, it doesn't say that we resist him in faith, which would be true, but the statement here is the faith. So whenever you have the statement in the Bible with a the faith, it's speaking of the body of truth that we believe in, the doctrine of Christ. In the book of Jude, it says, earnestly contend for, again, the faith. So he's not talking about our individual, personal, subjective faith that helps us to overcome the wicked one. And that's true. But here it's talking about the doctrine, the body of truth that we hold to and believe. One of the number one ways Satan seeks to devour you is to get you to believe false doctrine. To believe false doctrine. You must think biblically. You must think scripturally. You must have the Word of God hidden in your heart and your mind, and you must build your life on the authority of Scripture. Satan wants to do all he can to get you out of the Bible.

Christians need to flock together. This is why Christians need to bear one another's burdens and share your lives with each other and pray for one another. So if you're going through a difficult time, a trying time, a time of testing, you need to not only cast your cares on the Lord, but you need to have a brother or sister, a fellow believer that you can talk to and pray with, and you can build each other up and encourage each other in the Lord. So knowing the same sorrow of suffering and afflictions that you're going through are actually been accomplished in your brethren as well that are in the world. You're not alone. You're part of the family of God. It emphasizes the oneness and solidarity of believers. Others have and are fighting the same spiritual battles, so we need to be watchful. Amen? Okay, here's number four. Number four, be confident of your ultimate victory. So be clothed with humility, be casting your anxiety, be cautious of your adversary, and then fourthly, be confident of your ultimate victory. Now let's read at verse 10, and let's go down just to verse 11. But the God of all grace, and this statement here in verse 10, by the way, in verse 11, is twofold. It's both Peter's prayer and Peter's promise. It's actually a benediction prayer. It's a prayer and a promise of blessing on the believers. He said, but the God of all grace, I love that, who hath called us unto his eternal glory by Christ Jesus, after ye have suffered for a while, make you perfect, establish, strengthen, and settle you. To him be glory and dominion forever and ever. Amen. Or so be it. Now, the body of the epistle stops right there in verse 11. And we'll get the conclusion, verse 12 to 14. But what Peter does is he closes with this prayer of blessing, a prayer of benediction, and a prayer that is a promise that God, who starts in your life a work of grace, will end in glory. You will end in heaven. Now, in verse 10, the King James renders it to sound like only a prayer, but almost all of the newer translations put it in the future tense, making it a promised blessing, what God is going to do. So Peter is saying the devil may attack you and you may stumble even, but God will not let you fall. You can be confident that God will give you strength to stand. Ultimate victory is yours in Christ. So there may be that you'll lose a battle, but you won't lose the war. Amen. You might stumble and fall, but he will pick you up. I love that. So Peter gives us four reasons to be confident in God and our ultimate victory. Notice them in the text, verse 10. First of all, he says that he's the God of all grace. How do I know that I'm going to make it to heaven? Good question. I'm glad you asked. You know how you know? God's grace. God saves you by his grace. God sustains you and keeps you by his grace. There but for the grace of God go I. And God takes you to heaven by his grace. It's all grace. And you might say, well, I have to repent and I have to believe and I have to surrender. And yeah, there's some truth to that. But it's all the work of God's grace for us. As we celebrate communion, I never drink the cup and eat the bread, but what I remember, the grace of God for me. That God reached down in his grace and saved me by his grace. That God watches over me and sustains me and keeps me and draws me back to him when I stumble and fall by his grace. And then I love what Jonathan Edwards said. You've heard me quote it 1,000 times. What begins with grace will end in glory. God, he will do that perfect work in your life. He that began a good work in you will complete it unto the day of Jesus Christ. So we rest in his grace. He's called there in verse 10, the God of all grace. God is the

source of all this grace. He's the God of all grace. The Bible says God's grace back in chapter 4 and verse 10 of 1 Peter, God's grace is manifold. A lot about the grace of God in 1 Peter. That means it's many colored, it's many shaded. God's grace is sufficient. I quoted it earlier. 2 Corinthians chapter 12, God said, my grace is sufficient for you. My strength is made perfect in your weakness. So for whatever trial, whatever sorrow, whatever suffering, whatever difficulty God calls you to go through, God will give you his all-sufficient grace. And it will be all that you need to carry you through. Here's a second reason why we can have assurance of ultimate victory, and that God is the God who has called us to his eternal glory, verse 10. Again, he's the God of all grace. He's called us to his eternal glory by Christ Jesus. Sometimes we need just the reality to strike our hearts and minds that I am on my way to heaven. When the outlook is bad, you do the uplook, right? And you remind yourself, I'm his child. I've been forgiven. It may be bad right now. It may be difficult now. It may be that the nights are dark and long, but I'm on my way to heaven. The journey never seems that long when the way leads home. And we need to keep that in our perspective. We're going to eternal glory. Notice it has called us to his eternal glory. Paul said, for I reckon that the sufferings of this present time are not worthy to be compared with the glory that shall be revealed in us. Notice also that God's grace will transform us. God's grace will transform us. Thirdly, his grace will transform us. Look at verse 10. It says, after that you have suffered for a while, make you perfect, establish, strengthen, and settle you. So notice that phrase, a while, a short period. You suffer for how long? A while, a short period. And basically, Paul is trying to point out that the present sufferings of this time are not worthy to be compared with the glory that shall be revealed. So what we need to do is keep our present sorrows and our present sufferings in perspective in light of eternity. Well, when we die and go to heaven, this whole life is nothing but a vapor of smoke that appears and vanishes away. That's why Paul says the light afflictions, which are for a moment, work for us a far more eternal and exceeding weight of glory. So keep the perspective. This whole lifetime is but 1 hour compared to eternity. Amen? And so he's encouraging these suffering saints, you're on your way to heaven. How marvelous that is. God will make you perfect, verse 10. It means he will restore you, make you mature, put your life back together, make you whole, bring you to completion. God will also, verse 10, establish you, strengthen you, and settle you. He'll make you strong, firm, and steadfast. It means God will give us the strength we need in all our sufferings and our trials. Sometimes we anticipate problems that we haven't even encountered yet, and we begin to get overwhelmed, like, how am I going to endure that? And we forget that God will give us his grace. He will strengthen us. And then fourthly and lastly, he's the God who deserves all glory and praise. Verse 11. He says, to him be glory and dominion for how long? Forever and ever. Amen. So be it. So to God be the glory, great things he has done. So this is that closing doxology of that benediction or that prayer that Peter prays over the suffering saints that he's writing to. To him be glory, both now and forever. Now, the conclusion, and we won't tarry on it.
He says, by Silvanus, a faithful brother, verse 12, unto you. Now, Silvanus is also known as Silas. Remember when Paul was on a second missionary journey and he went to Philippi and Paul and Silas were arrested and thrown in prison and they were beaten and put in stocks and they were in prison? This is the dude. This is the same guy. So he'd been through a lot of trials and trouble and hardship, and he was a companion as Paul and Peter as well. And it's believed that actually Peter's implying that he dictated this epistle, 1 Peter, to the believers through Silvanus or through Silas. You say, well, how does that affect inspiration? It doesn't affect it adversely. God spoke to Peter, carried Peter's words, and then Silvanus wrote them down. So still we have the written word of God. So he's called a faithful brother who is, as of you, I suppose, have written briefly. So he's talking about his first epistle, the one we're just finishing. I dictated it to Silvanus. He's a faithful brother. And I've written briefly, considered this five chapters short, exhorting, that's what 1 Peter is, it's an exhortation, testifying that this is the true grace of God wherein you stand. This epistle is God's grace in which we stand. And then notice verse 13. The church that is at Babylon, elect together with you, salutes you, as doth Marcus, my son. Now, we don't know for sure, and I'm not going to go into all the different theories as to what he was alluding to or referring to by Babylon. Could have been literally Babylon. Could have been a reference to Rome. We don't know, even know for sure, where there is no sure evidence that Peter ever went to Rome or that Peter was ever in Rome. And this Babylon something may be a reference to Rome, but again, that's just a conjecture or theory, and we can't really be sure about that. Some translations have she who is at Babylon, perhaps referring to the church in Rome or the church in Babylon or church somewhere else. We don't really know, but it's the church that is elect together with you. And he's just saying they greet you, they salute you. Now, who's this Marcus, my son? He's also known as John Mark, and he's the writer of the Gospel of Mark. Matthew, Mark, Luke, John. So he's a traveling companion of Paul, and he hung out with Peter evidently. And so he is my son, Peter said. Maybe that he had an influence on his conversion and discipled him. I don't know. But then he closes with verse 14. Greet one another with a kiss of love. Does that mean that we should be kissing each other today? I'll let you decide. The kiss in those days in that part of the world was a handshake today. It could be a hug, but it should be a holy hug. I kind of laughed today when I was studying this. I thought of people over the years, even men in my in the congregation I pastored that used to give me a kiss on the cheek. So there's nothing wrong with that. If it's a holy kiss, it's a way to greet one another, love each other.

0: Be cautious of your adversary. That was Pastor John's admonition today. You have to be sober and vigilant, because the devil roams around as a roaring lion, looking for someone to devour. But you can resist him by the truth of the Christian message, and by standing together with your brothers and sisters. And finally, be confident of your ultimate victory. God's grace can transform you and can cause you to stand.
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0: Now that Pastor John has concluded his teaching on 1 Peter, can you guess where he'll go next? If you said 2 Peter, you've made the correct assessment. But why would Peter finish up one epistle and then turn around a short time later and write another? The answer is in the purposes of these two letters. As you're introduced to 2 Peter, you'll understand why this follow-up was necessary. Thanks for joining Pastor John today, and we hope you'll tune in again, right here on Revival Radio.

0: Blood and Coming Judgment. This is Ken Ham inviting you to have an encounter with God's Word at Ark Encounter. Jesus said His coming judgment would be like that in the days of Noah. People would be eating and drinking, not realizing judgment was around the corner. It's interesting that Jesus compares His coming judgment to the flood of Noah's day. Many Christians today say this flood was just a local flood. But what does this say about the coming judgment? Is Jesus only going to judge people living in a certain area? Of course not. The Bible's clear. Everyone will be judged. Just as the past judgment on Noah's evil world was global, so will this coming judgment be. But God has provided an ark of salvation for us today, and that is Jesus.
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You know, life is filled with many questions, more than you and I even have the answers of. In fact, if you really consider it, you really do have more questions than answers. You can spend hours contemplating, even Googling, subjects about questions and looking for answers. But what is life's biggest question? That's what Pastor Poncho will explore today on this edition of On the Level Radio, as we will do so looking at the Gospel of Mark in chapter 8 as we get God's answer on the biggest question of life. That's what we'll consider on this edition of On the Level Radio coming up next.

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1: Open your Bibles, please, to Mark chapter 8. There are four questions that Jesus asked, four questions. I'd like to lay them before you. There are questions that Jesus finds that they're important to the believers and to the whole world. I've entitled this message, Life's Biggest Questions. What does it all mean? As I was doing this study, Life's Biggest Question and What Does It All Mean, I begin to think back. I'm a song guy. I grew up with music from 1962 to 1975. What, 1962? Well, in 1962, I came to this country, and I began to listen to American music. And so I didn't understand the language, but music was my way out. And so in 1975, I got saved. After that, I threw all my music away. I didn't care. I love music. I still like Jimi Hendrix. I still like 10 years after. I still like Electric Flag. I'm still all that. I'm into it. I just, you know, I'm not into it. But because there's a song called What's It All About, Alfie. Anybody heard that song? Anybody? Raise your hands. Oh, over 60. Ow! And so it's sung by Dionne Warwick, but the writer is Burt Bacharach. Burt Bacharach passed away last Tuesday. And that means nothing to you, but just for me to see an icon, a very iconic writer of music, he has so much music out there. And for me to see someone else die, it just causes me to reflect. Anytime someone dies that I knew growing up, it causes me to reflect. So life's big questions. What are life's big questions? For as long as human beings have inhabited the planet Earth, we have been searching for answers to the same three biggest questions. Somewhere along the line, you're going to ask this question, where did I come from? I know you're going to say, from my mom. My mom, whom I know, but where do we come from? Second question, is there life after death? Number three, what is the meaning of life? Now, I added some other questions that I have, like, what's it all about, Alfie? Who am I? Why am I here? How should I live? Where am I going? Is there hope for our future and life after death? Is death the end of all of us? Why is there suffering and evil in the world? What is the morally good way to live and to act? How can I know the truth? How can I find true love and happiness in life? Those are life big questions. So I posed it to you with three areas. Life is busy. Secondly, great life questions break into our lives whether we like it or not. And thirdly, who can answer such questions? Of course, the Word of God does. But life is busy. Our lives are so busy. Our lives are full of frenzy activities and hectic schedules, constant appointments and deadlines, the hustle and the bustle of our daily obligations, the business

0: of doing this thing called life. Life in the meat grinder, day in and day out. No time to smell the coffee, no time to smell the roses, but there are times when we are caught in a moment of awareness. We are caught in a moment of awareness. What does that mean, a moment in awareness? Look it up. Google that up. Don't Google it now. But a moment of awareness is this. Let me explain it to you. The definition, moment of awareness, is a present moment awareness that requires or necessitates paying attention to your bodily sensations, your perceptions, and the clearing of the mind of any judgments or worries. According to behavioral scientists, this mental clarity is important in high-stress situations or periods to cope with the present without worrying about the future. When do those moments come in? At a funeral. When you're grieving for someone, and you see at your own eternity, you see your own mortality, whether in a vase with the ashes or a coffin, or a picture, and you're grieving for someone, you begin to think, what's it all about, Alfie? What does this mean? Well, sometimes things happen, like on my birthday, man, on my birthday. All of a sudden, I have this horrific pain, and this is why the chair is here, okay? So it's not for a dental assistant, all right? It's like mesial, distal, occlusal, none of that stuff, okay? This is just in case my left glute goes a little despair. Because sometimes I just catch the chubby checker. It's just, and so I don't want to do that. So I will find to take a seat, if you don't mind, and I'll roll this way. Forgive me. It feels good right now. Woo-hoo. However, I don't want to do that. I want to be standing up. Nothing to do with pride. It has to do everything with the presentation. And so, when does it come? Well, at funerals and memorials, when we mourn the death of a loved one or attend a funeral or memorial, but also in times of great joy. You see, when I got hurt on my birthday, it paralyzed me. It incapacitated me. I could not walk. In fact, I've already made an appointment to see an orthopedic surgeon because it hurts so much. So a moment of awareness happened that night when it was painful. And the next day, Monday, it was very painful. You begin to ask questions like, is this the way I'm going to be? Is this the way I'm going to be for the rest of my life? And you start pondering. You have these moments of awareness. You see, my wife, as you know, she's a little weak. And I'm talking about physically. So I do everything. I'm her grind monkey. I'm her grinder monkey. You know, I'll get everything for her. I'll get it for you. I'll get your coffee. You want me to get that for you? I'm her monkey. And her monkey went out. Now we both can't reach for anything. And so she started also having a moment of awareness. What if something happens to you? It happens. Don't get me wrong. Things happen to us. But there's the moment of awareness. But it also happens at the birth of a baby. You know, when you see a brand new baby, like 1 week old, and you start going, oh, and then you start talking like if the babies understand you. Oh, what is that? Record yourself one day when you see a baby. You start talking trash. Oh, what is that? I don't know. It's a moment of awareness, weak witness. But I was officiating a wedding. It happens at a wedding too. I was officiating a wedding last Friday. Anybody went to the wedding? Anybody raise your hand? I got a witness. Ow! Always. And so at that wedding, because I know the groom when he was a little kid, and so when I saw the bride walking, even if the bride is not that attractive, don't laugh. When she walks down that aisle, you say, something is wonderful. It's healthy. And in that moment of awareness, I said, wow, I remember when I walked that aisle. No, actually, Millie walked it, not me. And I was waiting for her 47 years ago. And then I thought about my oldest girl and her twin getting married and then the other girl getting married. And then I said, ooh, life goes too fast. And I have that moment of awareness. And it causes you to think with all the pain and funerals and weddings. It was a moment of awareness where I have to ask this big time question. How long, Lord? What should I do? We have to ask these big questions. But the question is, who can answer such questions? So let me read to you the first two questions of Jesus. There in Mark chapter 8, verse 27. There in Mark chapter 8, verse 27, Jesus and his disciples went out of the town of Caesarea Philippi. Caesarea Philippi was a pagan center. It was a worship pagan center. So on the road, he asked his disciples, first question, who do men say that I am? Now, Jesus is asking a question. He wants to know, who do people say that I am? And the question for us today, too, we ask people, who is Jesus? Some people tell you, well, you know, he's the Son of God. He died for our sins. He's a, you know, he's a rabbi, a super rabbi. You know, he was a magician. He was that. And you read the Bible, none of that. The Bible says clearly that he is the Son of God. He is the Messiah. Period. No hiding it. So they answer, some say you're John the Baptist, some say you're Elijah, others are saying you're one of the prophets. Second question. But he said to them, but who do you say that I am? And I pose that question to you. Who do you say that Jesus is? If you say, well, Jesus is crazy, he's crazy, but the things he say, I don't know. That's fine. But if he is who he said he is, and then you better analyze your answer. He didn't give us any room to call him anything else. I am the Messiah. So when Peter declared and confessed, verse 29, Peter said to him, you are the Christ, you are the Christos, you are the anointed one, you are the Messiah. Verse 30, then he, Jesus, strictly warned them that they should tell no one about him. Once they came to the conclusion, he's coming around ending his ministry. How do we know he's ending his ministry? Because in verse 31, the Bible says he began to teach them that the Son of Man must suffer many things and be rejected by the elders and chief priests and scribes and be killed, and after 3 days rise again. He spoke this word openly. So that's why now he said, make sure, now that you know who I am, he says, keep it down low. It's not my time yet. It'll come. And when does he say to everyone on Palm Sunday when he declared himself the King of Israel, riding on a colt, riding upon a donkey, he declared himself the King of Israel, but not yet. So who can answer such questions? Jesus is posing two questions. The question of what the purpose of life has bothered philosophers since ancient time. When we look at philosophers, well-known philosophers, the Greek philosophers in the golden era of Greece, we have Plato. Plato, he said this, quote, the purpose of life is to achieve wisdom and understanding. Is that it? I ask you to look at Ecclesiastes chapter 12, at the end of the chapter. And they're the wisest men, according to God, the wisest man in the world, Solomon. He says their wisdom is nothing at all compared to God. Aristotle, the purpose and ultimate goal in life is to achieve happiness, okay? Epicurean. Epicurus asserted that philosophy's purpose is to attain as well as to help others attain happiness, tranquility. Life's characterized by this Greek word called atharxia, which means peace and freedom from fear. And also aponia, another Greek word, that means the absence of pain. Epicurus advocated that people were best able to pursue philosophy by living a self-sufficient life surrounded by friends. Thomas Jefferson, he is the writer of the Declaration of Independence. He was an Epicurean. Jefferson's personal philosophy blends elements of both hedonistic and eudaimonism, which means happiness, in a way that promotes the happiness of the individual without resorting to debauchery. Epicureans were fond or adapted to luxury, indulgence, and sensual pleasures, having luxurious tastes or habits, especially in eating and drinking. Now, you heard the tail end or the beginning of the Declaration of Independence. Listen to John Thomas Jefferson, what he says. We hold these truths to be self-evident, that all men are created equal, that they are endowed by their Creator with certain unalienable rights, that among these are life, liberty, and the pursuit of what? Happiness. Guess where he got that from? From the philosophy. So Thomas Jefferson, Epicurus, Plato, Aristotle, and even one more, Ralph Waldo Emerson, he said that he was a pantheist. What is a pantheist? He believed that God was in everything and everyone. Emerson was the leading mind behind transcendentalism, the first purely American school of philosophy. Now, if we don't know God, if we do not have a personal relationship with God, we don't know Him. We only know Jesus historically. We know Him from growing up, but we don't know Him intimately, personally. I accepted Christ on May 17, 1975. That's when I met Jesus Christ. I asked Him to come into my heart. The pastor said, "Would you like to receive the Lord? Come forward." And I said, "I'm not going to get up, look like a fool." I was the best fool ever since. I walked over and received the Lord. It just broke me to walk up. But God was already knocking on my door. It was a supernatural thing. I wasn't coaxed. I was not intimidated. I was not fearful. All I felt is love and acceptance. And I knew that God would be able to forgive me of everything. And I went forward and I received the Lord. The philosophy of man raises the questions and attempts to offer answers to them. But they resort to human intelligence, logic, and reason alone. Philosophy is wonderful, but Christianity is not a philosophy. In fact, Paul the Apostle, he writes to the Colossians there in chapter 2, verse 8. And he says this, "Christian, beware lest anyone cheat you through philosophy and empty deceit, according to the traditions of men, according to the basic principles of the world, and not according to Christ." Right there, Paul the Apostle knew that man, during the time of his writing, they were being influenced by the giants of Greek philosophy. The word philosophy are two words. Philo means fond of Sophia, fond of wisdom. They enjoy the mental exercise, but they want to give you a reason with a human response. God says, "I am not like man. I don't think like you. My ways are different than your ways." The Bible tells us, do not lean on your own, but lean on who? On the Lord. And He will guide you. He will lead you. So the first thing you got to do, like Jesus says to us, if you want to follow me, deny yourself. That's the first thing. Deny yourself and pick up your cross and follow me. Translation: forget about your interests. Come and die with me. And when you die, you're going to live. It's counterpoint. But when you die, you're going to live. Look at verse 34. When Jesus had called the people to Himself with His disciples also, He said to all of them, "Whoever desires to come after me, let him deny himself, take up his cross and follow me. For whoever desires to save his life will lose it. But whoever loses his life for my sake and the gospel's will save it." That's for you and that's for me. And yet Paul the Apostle, a very brilliant, brilliant man, an academic genius, he says, "Beware lest anyone cheat you through philosophy and empty deceit." Here's another version. "Don't let anyone capture you with empty philosophies and high-sounding nonsense that come from human thinking and from the spiritual powers of this world, rather than from Christ." He said, "Beware, be cautious, be on one's guard, be prudent, be alert, be worried, be vigilant, lest anyone cheat you, to deceive you, to spoil you, to corrupt you, to cause decay and perish. Take heed lest anyone plunder or rob you of your faith and hope by philosophy." Christianity is not a philosophy. Christianity is a way of life. It has nothing to do with what I think. You ask Cheech and Chong, "Hey, what's the meaning of life?" If you ever heard Cheech, he said, "No, the meaning of life is getting high every day, eh?" Really? You heard people. You said, "You know what I think about life?" And they, "Dumb, you didn't even graduate from high school. What's your point?" "Well, you know, I think in life, you know, it's like, this is my view of life, you know. This is my philosophy. It is what it is, eh? You want to follow a person like that? Christianity is not a philosophy, it's a way of life. I am the way, I am truth, I am the life. I'm with you, says the Lord. I know what's better for you. I will guide you. I will protect you. I will sustain you. I will enlighten you. I will give you hope. I will give you joy. Even when it hits the fan, I'm still with you. I will never rank out on you. Is that correct? Yes or no? That's correct. Where else can you go? Be cautious, lest anyone cheat you. Philosophy. It's not according to Christ. This arose because God's the Grecian philosophy, and there were other Jewish opinions about life. And Paul the Apostle says, beware lest anyone cheat you through philosophy. So here's the third question. Here is in verse 36 of chapter 8 of Mark. Here's the third question. What will it profit a man if he gains the whole world and yet loses his own soul? That's a question that's posed today. What does that mean? Jesus said, what if you gain everything like Solomon? He had money, he had silver, he had women, he had 1,000 women, 1,000 wives. It's like 1,000 millies. Dear God in heaven. 1,000. He had silver, he had gold, he had money, he had all the winery, he had agriculture, cattle, silver, gold, ivory, monkeys, apes, he had everything. And yet he says, vanity of vanity. Everything's vanity. It's like grasping the wind. How sad, how tragic. He says, fourth question, and I close. Or what will a man or a woman or forfeit give in exchange for his soul? Yeah, I'm good. I'm good. I can hang. I can hang. While your soul is withering, your soul is thirsty. My last 2 minutes, I told you, I'm done. I'm going to take this 2 minutes to ask you, would you consider Jesus Christ? Whether you're here, next door, third building, or perhaps at home. Perhaps at home. But here, I'm only focusing on what I see. If you're in the third building, second building, or you're in the food court, there are people there. Just stand, go to the screen, and there's a pastor who will see you. But I'm speaking here what I can see right now. What would it gain if you gain everything? And yet, you're so impoverished in your soul. Well, how would you forfeit your soul? Rock and rollers are known for giving their soul to who? The devil. And they wear a ring to show that they gave their soul to the devil so they can play. And they played for Satan according to their own sworn testimony. But today, what about you? May I ask you to stand to your feet, all of you? May I ask you to stand? And I'm going to ask the cousins if they can come out. I got 50 seconds. We don't have to wait until the music starts. I'm asking you if you would like to receive the Lord Jesus Christ. You. Not your spouse, not your boyfriend, your girlfriend. You. You. I'm going to ask you if you can, if you want to step out of your seat. Humble yourself. Go forward. Today is the day of salvation. Perhaps for some of you, this day will be not only a moment of awareness, a moment of transformation. But that's up to you. That's up to you. Would you repeat this simple prayer after me? And we pray for a healing of your left leg. Okay, I understand you. With a cane, I feel you. I feel you. Would you please pray this simple prayer after me? Dear Jesus, forgive me. I am a sinner, and I repent. Jesus, I accept you into my heart as my Lord and my Savior. Fill me with your Holy Spirit. In Jesus' name, I thank you. Amen.
1: Well, we've been pondering the idea as well as the question, life's biggest question. 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
2: Does science disprove God? Perhaps you have heard this statement many times before. Maybe you've even kind of believed it, but shrugged it off and just chose to trust God anyway. While this is a somewhat understandable response, it is not what biblical faith calls us to. Fact is the basis of biblical faith. Let's address a couple of things that can help us unpack this issue. In her book, Talking with Your Kids About God, Natasha Crane challenges us to define what people mean by science and what they mean by God. Let's start with what people mean when they use the word science. Do they mean science as in the theory of evolution? Do they mean science as in a specific area of science, such as anthropology, psychology, chemistry, biology, or physics? Maybe they are using the term science to refer to a humanistic or atheistic philosophy or worldview. Be sure to ask these types of questions to yourself and others, and then follow through on looking at answers based on what people actually mean. What about when people use the word God? Do they mean in a generic and vague sense of God, like the man upstairs? Do they mean the God of a particular religion? Do they mean whatever they imagine God to be in their own mind? Maybe they are referring specifically to the God of the Bible. The answers to these questions are absolutely necessary to understand before you can actually have an informed and intelligent conversation with someone. They are also important for helping you work through the questions you have personally. Remember, if you believe that your faith is inconsistent with real-life issues and experiences, then you'll be on shaky ground when it comes to trusting God and living out your faith in every area of life. I challenge you today, don't dismiss your doubts. Instead, ask the hard questions and seek out real answers so that your trust in God will grow and your confidence to engage others will too.
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1: On today's edition of Real Life Radio, Pastor Jack continues his series called The Disciplines of Life and a message titled Disciplines of Difficulty, Part 2. Following Jesus can sometimes be hard, even uncomfortable. But those difficulties, well, they're actually part of how God matures us as believers. You see, when we truly follow Jesus, life can get challenging. People may not understand us. Some will criticize us, while others will totally reject us. But this doesn't mean something's wrong. It often means we're doing the right thing. So today, Pastor Jack teaches that difficulties are often a test of a real commitment towards the Lord. Anyone can follow God when life is easy. But when it becomes difficult, well, that's when it shows whether or not we are truly committed to His will. Now, with his message called Disciplines of Difficulty, Part 2, here's pastor and Bible teacher Jack Hibbs.
2: Service tonight, Lord God, overwhelm us with your presence, Father, and override our inadequacies as pastors and teachers, as listeners. This is the body of Christ. This is a little, this gathering right now is the little freckle on the entire body of Jesus Christ throughout the world tonight. What an amazing thought. The body of Christ, the church. And Father, tonight I pray that you'd equip us, Lord, as we look to the discipline of difficulty. Again, we pray that you'd anoint this in Jesus' name, and all God's people said, amen. Amen. Church, grab your Bibles and turn, if you would, as you know already, to Matthew chapter 28. And as I told you last week, keep your finger right there and go to Matthew chapter 9. Matthew chapter 9. We know this, that Jesus came and he spoke to his disciples and he said to them, all authority has been given to me in heaven and on earth. Go therefore and make disciples of all ethnos, of all groups of people, all people groups, baptizing them in the name of the Father and of the Son and of the Holy Spirit, and teaching them to observe all things that I've commanded you. And behold, I am with you always, even unto the end of the world. And then turn to the left. Matthew chapter 9, verse 9 says, and Jesus passed on from there, and he saw a man named Matthew sitting at the tax office, the toll booth of the Roman Empire. And he said to him, follow me. And so he, that is Matthew, arose and followed Jesus. And now it happened, as Jesus sat at the table in the house, that behold, many tax collectors and sinners came and sat down with him and his disciples. You ought to underline that. That's beautiful. They didn't run away from him. They came to him. That's an attractive church, by the way. People shouldn't run away from a church. They ought to be drawn to it. And when the Pharisees saw it, these are the religious nincompoops of the day, self-righteous. When they saw that happen, they said to his disciples, why does your teacher eat with tax collectors and sinners? And I'm grateful Jesus does. Difficulty. It's the hardships we talked about last time. It's things that we need to deal with. As I mentioned, that Noah Webster says that it's an arduous thing. It's a thing that's hard. Difficulty means that it's hard to understand. It means that there's occasions of labor, perplexity, hardship that requires perseverance. Difficulty is something that is to be overcome. He says it's something to be solved or defeated. And I love this. Noah Webster says it's an obstacle which is between you and your intended goal. Obstacles, difficulties, hardships. And as I mentioned before, last time, no one wants to sign up for these things, but we will have them as they are native to life. And we looked at part one, or we touched on it last time. So church, jot it down if you would. The discipline of difficulty, number one, means this, is that we discover God in the difficulty. The difficulty that you and I are living through, as we looked at last week, is something that we discover God in that thing. For each and every one of us, when trying times come, we are instantly faced with the reality of, where's my support? Where's my strength? Where is my help? And we'll have a tendency, and I understand this, as humans, we have a tendency to run to people quickly for help. I understand that. And I'm not putting that down. That's what a family's for. That's what a church family's for. That's what loving one another is all about. But there comes a point in time, Christian, listen, there comes a point in time and a level of difficulty in life that the discipline takes you beyond what human comfort can give you. Did you know that? Those are hard times when you and I are driven to none other than the Lord Jesus Christ and Him alone. And I'm talking about to the life of the Christian tonight, discovering God in the difficulty. And we know that we're encountering God in the difficulty, as we shall see when we begin to understand and embrace that difficulty. It's amazing. Hardships and trials and hurts and pains. I was listening to a program this week driving. It was a Christian radio program. And someone had said, and it was a call-in program, and somebody had said to the host of the program that they had turned in their own child because they found out their child was doing drugs. And they called the police weeping, and they said, "You need to come. And you need to lock up my child, arrest my child." Because that person had known in their own life as a kid growing up that they wouldn't listen to their parents, they wouldn't listen to authorities, they wouldn't listen to anybody until they themselves had spent time in jail. And that parent, loving their child, did not want to have that same difficulty of life for their child. And so they cut straight to the chase. Man, let me tell you, you want to talk about tough love? That's tough love. And you might say today in our liberal way of thinking, well, if that parent really loved that child, he wouldn't have called the police. I disagree with you. I disagree with you. And as I mentioned last time, sometimes God disciplines us strongly. And sometimes it is in those things of difficulty, but always with encouragement. Number one, because there's a purpose to the difficulties that are in the Christian's life. There's a purpose for it. We know that in Matthew chapter 9, if we keep reading down in verse 12 of Matthew chapter 9, it says that when Jesus heard what the Pharisees had said to them, that he said, "Those who are well have no need of a physician, but those who are sick." Jesus wants to heal us. And so in the Bible, it also speaks, and I love this, where you're going to get a lot from Philippians tonight. By the way, if you're ever going through a hardship, do what I do. After 33 years of being a Christian, this is what I've learned. The book of Philippians is always a life raft in the midst of life's challenges. Philippians, default, press the button, go straight to the book of Philippians. Paul says in Philippians chapter 1, verse 12, "But I want you to know, brethren, that the things which happened to me have actually turned out for the furtherance of the gospel." Gospel-centric in his thinking, so that it has become evident to the whole palace guard, that's the Roman Empire, centurions and all, and to all the rest of that my chains, his imprisonment, are in Christ. And most of the brethren in the Lord, having become confident by my chains, my imprisonment, my jail time, says Paul, are much more bold to speak the word without fear. Isn't that tremendous? How could this man Paul think like that? Because he had such a Christ-centered life. He saw everything through the spectacles, through the lens of Christ. Everything that was going on in his life, blessings and difficulties, he saw them through the lens of Jesus. In Psalm 34, 4, the Bible says, I sought the Lord and he heard me and delivered me from all my fears, says the Bible. Isn't that a great one? I think you ought to memorize that verse, church. We all ought to hang on to that verse.

0: 4, it says, in his hand are the depths of the earth, and the mountain peaks belong to him. The second thing we saw last time is this, discovering the fellowship in the difficulty. This is an amazing thing to me. You guys, listen, we're the same people. We look different, we're different heights, we're different weights. I understand that. But I'm talking about the spiritual core of who we are. And I'm saying that to say this. You and I have this in common. When things are going really good, we honestly don't cry out to God as intensely as we ought to. Would you agree with that? When it's going easy, listen, haven't you in the last year, year and a half, sought God harder as your company is threatening layoffs or closing their doors? Haven't you sought God harder if you've embarked upon that pursuit or that endeavor? Haven't you sought God if, a newborn baby's come into your life, you know? Or haven't you sought God when your child becomes a teenager? Have you noticed that people are seeking God? Why is America seemingly turning back to God right now? Because we're living in difficult days. And that's good. First of all, thank you, Lord, that you're the God to turn to. And second of all, for the believer, hardship's not a bad thing. Fellowship. There's a fellowship where we meet Christ that we can only meet him in the place of difficulty. And a place of hurt. There's a fellowship there. In 2 Corinthians chapter 1, the Bible says, verse 8, for we do not want you to be ignorant, brethren, concerning our trouble which came to us in Asia, that we were burdened beyond measure. This is Paul speaking. This is how Paul complains. We were burdened beyond measure, above strength, so that we despaired even of life. Can you imagine? How bad was it for the Apostle Paul, who never complained, to come real close to say, we even despaired of life. Yes, we had the sentence of death in ourselves. What a tremendous thing. That we should not trust in ourselves, but in God who raises the dead. You know what he's saying there? Church, are you with me? You're sure quiet tonight. You need some coffee? Huh? He is saying. And imagine this. Preaching the gospel. He's in Asia. He couldn't get on a Delta airline flight. These guys rode donkeys and camels. He goes from Jerusalem, now he's in Asia. And he said, you know what, we've had a hard time. Wouldn't you think if someone's preaching the gospel, it'd be easy for that person? Don't you think God would give them a special pass because they're Christians? Nope. In fact, Paul says, ministers are used as examples of the power of God in our lives. Think about that.
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0: Discovering the fellowship that's in the difficulty of your life. It is Warren Wiersbe who says, regarding the challenges in our lives, they will either make us bitter or better. It all depends on who you're fellowshipping with. Are you one who has a propensity to hang out with a bunch of complainers and gripers and critics? You're going to become just like them. Or you can understand when Paul says, hey, you know what we're going to do? We are hard-pressed. We despair even of life. He says, but rather than trusting in men, we trust in God who raises the dead. Paul is saying, hey, if this ministry kills us, it's better for us to trust in God than man. Isn't that cool? I do. Do you? Do you trust in God? Is he not the only one that can take us through all the way through to the end? You look at all the stuff that's going on in the world, and I thank God that we have fellowship with him. And when hardships come, he's the God that's listening. Thirdly, under this point, discovering God in the difficulty is that we discover the depth to the difficulty, the depth of it. Jesus is in the fellowship of difficulty. And then there's a depth to the depth

0: There's a depth to the difficulty itself. When God brings that to us, is an awesome moment. And that's when God gets close, and that's where there's an understanding of the depth of how great our God is. I've told you this before. When Ashley, our youngest daughter, was 8 months old, she got sick. She's allergic to antibiotics. We didn't know that. The doctor gave her an antibiotic. It lyses her blood cells. She has Stevens-Johnson's syndrome. She's allergic to synthetic antibiotics. She can't have them. It'll kill her. We didn't know. She's bleeding from the inside out. You ever seen a person bleeding from the inside out? Their skin, just beneath, you touch their skin and the blood comes through the pores. She's suffocating to death. They told us, you know what? She's got less than a 50% chance to live. They put her in quarantine at St. Jude's. And a pediatric hematologist just went after that issue. I mean, just attacked it. And she said, now we wait. We wait for 7 days. Let me tell you something. When you're gripped with that moment, you realize real quick, you know what? We had her for 8 months. Jesus brought her into the world. And you realize real quick, Jesus owns her. And when that moment comes, there's a depth to the fellowship of the understanding of the difficulty that God's in control. And he doesn't often ask us for input on our part. He doesn't say, Jack, what do you think I should do on this? And Lisa and I, one Saturday morning, we were sitting in the cafeteria because that week Lisa lived at the hospital. And one Saturday morning, we were sitting there and we were just so tired. And Pastor Chuck Smith walked by St. Jude's Hospital, walked right by, and we saw Pastor Chuck. We went, our daughter Ashley's in the hospital. We don't know if the office told you or not. We're of course fellowshipping at Costa Mesa. And Pastor Chuck says, well, that's why I'm here. I'm in between weddings. I thought I would come over and pray for her. And he said, I prayed with her. And he goes, listen, she's going to be fine. Nobody knew that. Nobody knew she was going to be fine yet. And Pastor Chuck's not one of those guys that just speaks, you know, this thing on, oh, you're going to be a millionaire and you're going to be fine. He doesn't talk like that. He usually says, well, just trust in the Lord. Pastor Chuck had said, you know what, Ashley and I just had a little time, that's how he put it, Ashley and I just had a little time of prayer, and she's going to be fine. Nobody knew that, and she was fine. But let me tell you, that answer did not come through the mouth of a man until God had settled the reality in Lisa and I's heart that there was a depth to this, and it's a realm that God presides over. In Philippians 1:20, the Bible says, according to my earnest expectation and hope, that in nothing shall I be ashamed, but with all boldness as always, so now also Christ will be magnified in my body. Listen to what he's talking about. Whether by life or by death, for to me to live is Christ and to die is gain. To understand that there's a depth to the suffering that you're going through. I was studying for today's message and I had to have a repair guy come to the house. And the guy was there, and he didn't know me from Adam. And he's doing whatever he's doing, and I'm sitting there, and I'm just typing away on my computer. And he turns around out of nowhere, and he says, hey, can I ask you something? Yeah. And he goes, I just went through a divorce, and how does somebody get through a divorce? It's hard. And I thought, man, do I have like a label across my face? We had a great time of fellowship, this guy. A depth to the difficulty. The hardship in your life, is it bringing you, taking you to Jesus? That's its intended purpose. Or are you kicking against God and you're fighting and swinging and punching? You ever seen someone come close to drowning? Only one time in my life, down in Newport Beach, I didn't actually see it, I heard about it. Lifeguard, you ever seen those guys head out in the water when someone's going down? They're like animals. Those lifeguards hit the water like little torpedoes, man. And that guy's going out after some guy that's drowning out there, and the guy wouldn't let him in. You could see the guy attacking the lifeguard. And the lifeguard just swam away from him. He just waited. Yeah, have you ever seen it? He just waited until that guy I guess when you're drowning, you'll take people down with you. So the lifeguard's waiting. He's waiting until the guy starts drowning. Yeah, they do. And the guy's... And then the lifeguard grabs him. Why? Because in the depth, he began to understand. I can't save myself in this difficulty. I need help. Philippians chapter 1, verse 28 says, do not in any way be terrified by your adversaries. I like that. I don't know. You guys, keep it on the screen. Look at that. Do not in any way be terrified by your adversaries. You want to know why? Keep it on the screen. You could just see David. He's standing there, little ruddy guy, right? He's got his sling. He's got his five stones. He's going to go after Goliath. And standing behind David is the God of Israel. A little snot running down his nose. He's got dirt all over his face. I wonder what Goliath saw, but man, I think maybe Goliath saw God standing behind David. There was certainly an angel attached as a propellant to that stone that sunk into his head. Do not in any way be terrified by your adversaries. Somebody coming against you, they're coming against the living God.
1: 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Thanks for being with us today. You know, this message is part of Pastor Jack's series called The Disciplines of Life. 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
2: I love the book of the month. Pastor Jack, it's Why Doesn't God Answer My Prayers, written by your friend,
0: yes,
2: Erwin Lutzer. It's a great book, isn't it?
0: It is a great book, and just the title alone is going to make it a bestseller.
2: Yeah.
0: Because who cannot relate to this?
2: Right.
0: Powerful.
2: for someone who's been, you know, praying for a long time and hasn't really seen, you know, an answer that they want, for that matter, how does this book encourage them to keep going?
0: You know, Davey, first of all, just because we pray doesn't mean it's a prayer that should be answered.
2: Yeah.
0: We don't always know how we ought to pray.
2: Right.
0: Scripture makes that very clear. We do know that Jesus said in John 15, verse 7, that if we pray the Scriptures, really, if His Word abides in us, we can ask God. So just because we pray doesn't mean we're asking the right thing. And Dr. Lutzer will point this out in the book. What we want to do is, when we pray, is to have our will come under the authority of God's will. That's what prayer does.
2: Yeah.
0: Prayer is not a Christmas list. It is the transformation of our will coming in alignment with God's will. And this is a great book for people to get that answered. Why isn't the prayer, I've been praying to win the lotto for 30 years, in the lottery I have not won it yet. Why isn't God answering my prayer? Well, because God loves you, my friend. That's why.
2: That's right.
0: He's not answering your prayer.
2: So if somebody's faith has taken a hit because they, you know, feel like God hasn't answered them, how could this book help rebuild their trust in God?
0: Yeah, it's going to point them to the Scriptures. That's where they need to realize, wait a minute, I've been blaming God for not performing for me. Wait, He loves me. Father knows best. In fact, over time, we can all agree, and friend, listen up if that's your question, is over time, we often realize, I'm so glad God did not answer my prayer request. I was off on that. And so getting back into the Word of God, and this book will help you do that, will cause you to trust God again. Because listen, God's trustworthy, period. It's our emotions that got us sideways in this area, not His theology. He's true.
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0: Hey, thank you again so much for listening. 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And please, if you're ever in the Southern California area, come see us at Calvary Chapel Chino Hills. We'd love to see you there in person. It has been so good to be with you today, and I pray you find yourself in the grace and mercy of our Lord Jesus Christ. 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
4: Hey, this is Pastor Dave with Agents for Christ, and you're listening to Evangelism Minute. I heard a great analogy the other day likening people to either a thermostat or a thermometer. The question was asked which category you would fit into. If you look at each one, they serve different purposes. A thermometer only works to tell the temperature in the room, but does nothing to change it. It just reflects what it sees. There are people who are like this. They can tell you what's wrong with the culture, but do nothing to change it. Often they only reflect it. Now, a thermostat is different. It dictates what the temperature is going to be in the room. Now, this is how Christians should be, seeing the problems in the world and acting to change it by stepping out in faith. Which one would more likely describe you? God wants us to be more like thermostats, setting the tone wherever He has us and impacting the environment around us for Christ. For more evangelism resources, go to gottracts.com. That's GOTTRACTS.com.

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1: The prophecies that we read here are not fully understood until the end time or till they are completed. No prophecy is totally understood until it's been fulfilled. And there's sort of a twofold fulfillment here, or twofold meaning often of the prophecies, events future, and those that have not yet happened, and those that really did apply to Jeremiah's day. But you'll see as we read through that there's so much that has to do with future events.
0: There are a lot of events in the Bible that foretell a time to come. So many prophecies have already come true, some still unfolding before our eyes, though. Some prophecies tell us of trumpet events and others of heartbreaking ones. All prophecies told are acts of God to achieve His perfect plan for the earth and His people, which He's created. Today, Pastor Malcolm teaches us that many prophecies may be hard to understand. In time, through faith and fellowship, God will reveal their purpose to us, though. Well, let's join Pastor Malcolm in Jeremiah chapter 30 with today's edition of Sound Truth.
1: They became a curse, as it were, where if people wanted to insult someone, curse someone, they'd say, well, God make you like Zedekiah. Because they have done disgraceful things in Israel, have committed adultery with their neighbor's wives, and have spoken lying words in my name, which I have not commanded them. Indeed, I know and am a witness, says the Lord. He's speaking, of course, of the false prophets that have done disgraceful things. Prophesy a lie to you in my name, he says. False prophets always been around, still around. We have them today. No fear, God will deal with them. We have to just continue to contend for the faith once delivered to the saints, because Satan has his messengers disguised as angels of light. May seem really good what they're saying, may be what people want to hear, but we have to contend for the faith, as Jude says, once delivered to the saints. You should speak to Shemaiah the Nelophamite, saying, thus speaks the Lord of hosts, the God of Israel, saying, you have sent letters in your name to all the people who are at Jerusalem, to Zephaniah, son of Messiah, the priest, to all the priests, saying, the Lord has made you priests instead of Jehoiada, the priest, so that there should be officers in the house of the Lord over every man who is demented and considers himself a prophet, that you should put him in prison and in the stocks. Therefore, why have you not rebuked Jeremiah, Anathoth, who makes himself a prophet to you? For he has sent us to Babylon, saying, this captivity is long. This is what the false prophets are saying. Build houses and dwell in them, plant gardens and eat their fruit. Now, Zephaniah the priest read this letter in the hearing of Jeremiah the prophet. And so these are what the prophets sent. They're basically saying that, Jeremiah's demented, and you need to get rid of him. And the word of the Lord came to Jeremiah, saying, send to all those in captivity, saying, thus saith the Lord concerning Shemaiah the Nehelamite, and because Shemaiah has prophesied to you, and I have not sent him, and he has caused you to trust in a lie, therefore thus saith the Lord, behold, I will punish Shemaiah the Nehelamite and his family. He shall not have anyone to dwell among this people, nor shall he see the good that I will do for my people, says the Lord, because he's taught rebellion against the Lord. So that's the end of him. Now, the next couple of chapters, as John Guest puts it in his book on Nehemiah, he says, they are a mini book of comfort set against a dark landscape. They were most likely written during the time that Jeremiah was imprisoned by King Zedekiah as Jerusalem was suffering the final siege. Interesting that although darkness all around, God gave great revelation to Jeremiah of a glorious future. The darker it got, the brighter the future revelation was to Jeremiah. And so chapter 30 and chapter 31 are actually, I believe, to do with future events. Chapter 30, the great tribulation period. And chapter 31, the kingdom of God after the earth has been judged. We find that key verse in chapter 30 is verse 24, when we get to it. But Daniel was told, of course, in chapter 12 of Daniel, that he was to seal the prophecy that he was given until the time of the end, when there will be understanding. The understanding and knowledge will be increased, God told Daniel. Now, some people believe that to be knowledge increased, an understanding increased in a general sense. And of course, well, almost every year, well, every 6 months, our understanding and knowledge of things seems to double. All the technology, I don't think that's what it's talking about. I think what the Lord was saying was that knowledge and understanding of Bible prophecy would be understood as we get toward the end. And surely there are prophecies that unfold to you and to me that were previously sort of sealed to others, because we're closer to the end. We're closer to the actual events, and we can see in world events things taking place and the possibility of the fulfillment of prophecy that generations before us could never have seen and never have understood. And even the prophets, I think they sometimes spoke something they didn't really even understand themselves. And so the prophecies that we read here are not fully understood until the end time or till they are completed. No prophecy is totally understood until it's been fulfilled. And there's sort of a twofold fulfillment here, or twofold meaning often of the prophecies, events future, those that have not yet happened, and those that really did apply to Jeremiah's day. But you'll see as we read through that there's so much that has to do with future events. So the word that came to Jeremiah from the Lord saying, we're in chapter 30 now, now he's commanded to record. He's got to write this down. He's glad he did. Thus speaks the Lord God of Israel, saying, write in a book for yourself all the words that I have spoken to you. Oh, I'm thankful for that. For behold, the days are coming, says the Lord, that I will bring back from captivity my people Israel and Judah, says the Lord. And I will cause them to return to the land that I give to their fathers, and they shall possess it. I do believe that as well as being a reference to the fact that they were going to go back after 70 years, that this is also a reference of the final gathering. And we see so much of that today, where they've been gathered from all around the world back into the land of Israel. Something fulfilled in our time. Fulfillment of prophecy. And I do believe you'll see even more of it as we get closer to the end. I do believe that Israel, Judah, they'll be one. They've not any division in Israel in that sense. They'll be gathered. And I do also understand that they will actually rebuild the temple. And I do believe that it will be the Antichrist that will enable them or help them to build their temple. And during that time, of course, he will declare, he will betray them. He'll make a covenant with them. Halfway through the covenant, he will betray them. And he will actually declare himself to be God, that he should be worshipped, and demand that he be worshipped. It is at that time that the eyes of the Jews will be opened to him. Many of them fleeing to the wilderness, where they will be protected by God for 3.5 years of the remainder of the tribulation period, which is called the Great Tribulation. And then, of course, as they've scattered or fleed in that sense at that time, there will be another regathering, but that will be a permanent regathering when Jesus Christ returns, never to be scattered again. Now these are the words that the Lord spoke concerning Israel and Judah. For thus saith the Lord, we have heard a voice of trembling, of fear, and not of peace. Again, I think he's speaking of the great tribulation period, and you'll see that in a moment, where he says, ask now and see whether a man is ever in labor with a child. So why do I see every man with his hands on his loins like a woman in labor, and all faces turned pale? That is the agony, the anguish of it all. Our Lord Jesus Christ said it would be a time of great trouble like has never been known before. Alas, for that day is great, so that none is like it. And it is the time of Jacob's trouble. That is another title, as it were, or another explanation, or another phrase that is used to describe the great tribulation. The time of Jacob's trouble. Another way of putting it. But he shall be saved out of it. Jeremiah basically saying the same as what we read in the book of Revelation from chapter 6 through chapter 8, where it gives details of the times and the conditions on the earth, cataclysmic upheaval, the great earthquake, the shaking of the mountains, the moving of the oceans, actually mountains or islands disappearing, famines and plagues unparalleled as God brings judgment upon this world for this world's rebellion. It is called the time of Jacob's trouble. The Jews protected. 144,000 sealed to be God's witnesses. Now the Jehovah's Witnesses say that they will be the 144,000, or some of them will be the 144,000. Well, if you read the book of Revelation, it tells you that there's... that they're divided up between the 12 tribes. What's 12 into 144? 12. So, 12,000 from each. How do you like that, Jehovah's Witness? How do you figure that? Only God knows that. I mean, I'm sure that many of them, I mean, they don't really know what tribe they're from anyway. But God knows. And there's 12,000 from each tribe. 12, 144,000. 12,000 from each tribe. Now it come to pass in that day, says the Lord of hosts, that I will break his yoke from your neck and will burst your bonds. Foreigners shall no more enslave them, but they shall serve the Lord their God as and David their king, whom I will raise up for them. This, of course, is going on to the kingdom age and really son of David. It's going to be the Messiah that he's speaking of there. Therefore, do not fear, O my servant Jacob, says the Lord, nor be dismayed, O Israel. For behold, I will save you from afar and your seed from the land of their captivity. Jacob shall return and have rest and be quiet, and no one shall make him afraid. Now, of course, this has not been fulfilled yet. It cannot be fulfilled. It cannot be said of Israel today that Jacob shall return and have rest and be quiet, and no one shall make him afraid. That is not the current condition. That's not the current situation. That cannot be said today. And really, that cannot be said at any time in past history. It has to be future. And this, of course, is when the Lord Jesus comes to reign, when they shall not be afraid, and they shall have rest and quiet, and not fear. For I am with you, said the Lord, to save you, though I make a full end of all nations where I have scattered you, yet I will not make a complete end of you. But I will correct you in justice, and will not let you go altogether unpunished. And everyone that believes or their theology demands that they say that God has finished with Israel, they need to read that verse. Though I make a full end of all nations who have scattered you, yet I will not make a complete end of you. And so to rule Israel, a literal Israel, out of your theology, you are at odds with so many scriptures. And you don't need to turn to it, but in Romans 11, it speaks of the blindness that has come to Israel until the fullness of the Gentiles comes in. And when that takes place, then God will restore Israel, salvation to Israel, when the fullness of the Gentiles comes in. Some people have taken that so literally to mean that, you know, there's a certain number of people that God knows that will be saved. And when that last one is gathered in, then the rapture of the church will come. And the tribulation will begin, and God will begin once again to deal with Israel. And I say, if that's true, and is anybody here or Sunday morning holding out, need to get saved so we can get out of here. But I don't know whether that theology is really sound. But I do know this is the time of the Gentiles. And it's fast coming to an end. Because the scripture says that Jerusalem will be trodden underfoot until the times of the Gentiles come to an end. Well, there's only a real small part of Jerusalem right now that's not under total control of the Israelis. And that is the Temple Mount. And so that prophecy of the Jerusalem being trodden underfoot by the Gentiles until the end of the Gentiles, the times of the Gentiles are done, that's fast coming to pass. And so there will all these nations brought to an end, and there will be one king over all the earth. Isn't that glorious? That will be King Jesus. Best form of government is a monarchy, if Jesus is the king. I don't know if there's ever been any other monarch that you would totally try. I like Queen Elizabeth. She's pretty cool. She'd done a good job for 60 years. But nevertheless, she's human and not done a perfect job. But we will have a king who will reign over all. And we won't have a problem with him at all. Because we don't have a problem with him now. If he's our Savior now, he can be our king then. And there's no issue with that. No argument with that. I'm looking forward to the time and the day when Jesus reigns over all the earth. He says, I'll not let you go altogether unpunished, though. There are those that needed to be punished. There were those that needed to be corrected. There were those that were walking with the Lord, that were faithful, that went through their trial of the captivity, or those that needed to be dealt with in regard to being chastened, and there are those that needed to be punished because for them it was incurable, as it says here. Thus saith the Lord, your affliction is incurable, your wound is severe. There is no one to plead your cause that you may go bound up. You have no healing medicines. See, there's nobody standing up for you. It's the end for you. Ezekiel speaks about something very similar, sort of. Of course, his prophecy parallels this. He was prophesying in the captivity. And through Ezekiel, God says, I sought for a man to stand in the gap. And he found none. You wonder if there'd have been more that had been spared if there were those who were interceding for the nation. Interceding. I think very often we can find ourselves being critical and condemning the nation or people in the nation when God really calls us to intercede for the nation and the lost in the nation. The God was looking for, and I think he still looks for those that were to stand in the gap to plead before him for healing. But he's saying here, you have no one. There's no healing medicines. All your lovers have forgotten you. They do not seek you, for I have wounded you with the wound of an enemy, with the chastisement of a cruel one, for the multitude of your iniquities, because your sins have increased. Why do you cry about your affliction? Your sorrow is incurable because of the multitude of your iniquities, because of your sins have increased. I have done these things to you. He said, why should you be surprised when all these years that God dealt mercifully and graciously with them, and now there's come to the point where it's incurable and need to be judged because of their sin. Why are you surprised by that? Therefore, all those who devour you shall be devoured. All your adversaries, every one of them, shall go into captivity. Those who plunder you shall become plunder. And all who prey upon you, I will make prey. For I will restore health to you and heal you of your wounds, says the Lord. Because they called you an outcast, saying, this is Zion and no one seeks her. Well, you see, God has not totally given up on Israel in entirety. There is always a remnant that God will bring forth. Thus saith the Lord, behold, I will bring back the captivity of Jacob's tents and have mercy on his dwelling places. The city shall be built upon its own mound, and the palaces shall remain according to its own plan. Then out of them shall proceed thanksgiving, and the voice of those who make merry. I will multiply them, and they shall not diminish. For I will also glorify them, and they shall not be small. Terrible times you're going to go through, but there will be a restoration. Their children also shall be as before, and their congregation shall be established before me, and I will punish all who oppress them. Abraham was told that God was going to bless those who blessed him and curse those who cursed him. That is why any nation or any group of people take up a stand of anti-Semitism. That's a dangerous stand to take. Any nation or any president who will no longer support Israel, that's a dangerous position to take. And I suggest you don't vote for those. But I'm not supposed to tell you who to vote for. I get myself in trouble if I do that. You're intelligent people. But you know that God blesses those who bless his people Israel. And though it's a dangerous doctrine also to make the church Israel today, to take all of the promises that are applied to a literal Israel and try to apply them to the church, that's a dangerous doctrine. That'll get you into trouble. Their nobles shall be from among them, and their governors shall come from their midst. Then I will cause him to draw near, and he shall approach me. For who is this who pledged his heart to approach me, says the Lord? You shall be my people, and I will be your God. Behold, the whirlwind of the Lord goes forth with fury, a continuing whirlwind. It will fall violently on the head of the wicked. The fierce anger of the Lord will not return until he has done it, until he has performed the intents of his heart. In the latter days, you will consider it. I do believe that this speaks of the great tribulation period, a great tribulation that will come upon the head of the wicked, because we will not be going through the great tribulation as a church, because the great tribulation is simply the wrath of God poured on an unbelieving world, an unbelieving people. And God hasn't appointed you to wrath, or me to wrath. And some people seem to think that there will be a time that each of us will have to stand before the Antichrist. Not going to happen. You're going to stand before the Son of God. That is not going to happen. And so, it's coming soon. And we have this glorious reign after the tribulation that is covered in chapter 31. Probably ought to close now. Father, thank you for your word. Thank you for the promise, Lord, in your word that once again reminds us of your faithfulness. That, Lord, you always have for yourself a people. You will have a people for yourself. And there will always be that remnant that will follow you. Lord, help us to be faithful in response to your faithfulness, to walk before you, Lord, in faithfulness and in truth. So, Father, bless your word to us, we pray, in Jesus' name. Amen.
0: You've been listening to Sound Truth, a ministry of Calvary Chapel, Merritt Island, with Pastor Malcolm Wilde. The book of Jeremiah is a letter written by one of the Old Testament prophets. Jeremiah prophesied for over 40 years and was known as the Weeping Prophet because much of his prophecy foretold destruction and sadness in the lives of God's people. But Jeremiah was loyal, didn't hold back the truth, whether it was hard to hear or not. And Pastor Malcolm desires to do the same. You can hear this or other messages at soundtruthonline.com. You can also find out more about us by calling 321-453-6779. Again, that's 321-453-6779. We're also on Facebook, Instagram, and YouTube. Well, that's all the time we have for today. 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

0: Is this the Lord or is it just me? Ever wonder that in your daily walk? Here's Pastor John Randall on how to tell the difference.
1: I find it extremely encouraging when you know that something is truly of the Lord. When you can say, this is the Lord. I couldn't have done this on my own. This isn't something I could have come up with by myself. This is the Lord leading. I mean, I can see the evidence that God is directing, that God is moving, and I can say confidently, this is the Lord. And there are times in our lives, aren't there, when you come up to something and you wonder to yourself, is this the Lord or is this me? Did I just come up with this on my own in my mind? Am I just making this up? Or is this really the Lord? And God will confirm that it's Him through the Word of God, through circumstance, through other things. And you'll come to this place where you realize there's this peace and this sense that there's no other explanation. This is God leading. This is God guiding. This is what we're supposed to do. It is the Lord.
0: For more biblical encouragement, visit adailywalk.org. And this has been A Daily Walk with John Randall.

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0: He says in verse 40, that they may fear you all the days that they live in the land which you gave to our fathers. God knows everything in my heart. That humbles me. That doesn't anger me. That checks me. Lord, you know everything. I know everything about you. You know, what does the Bible say? We stand naked before God. I mean, you have to put it that way. But it's true. He knows us. He formed us. He knows our heart is desperately what? Wicked. He knows that. And yet he helps us in that.
1: What do you do when you go to a coffee shop with another person? I can assure you that you don't go and sit at separate tables. No, you most likely sit at the same table and have a conversation together. That's what God wants to do with you every day. He wants to commune with you so you can know him more deeply. Today, Pastor Mark says God knows you inside and out. He knows the details of you that you don't. And yet, sometimes you choose to be in his presence without wanting to know him. Well, let's join Pastor Mark in the book of 1 Kings, chapter 8, as he continues his message, Solomon Dedicates the Temple.
0: On his knees, praying to God, but he speaks about if there's going to be a military defeat in verse 33 to 34. 33, when your people, Israel, are defeated before an enemy because they have sinned against you. And when they turn back to you and confess your name and pray and make supplication to you in this temple, then hear in heaven and forgive the sin of your people, Israel, and bring them back to the land which you gave to their fathers. So when the nation goes out to the battle, to battle the enemy, in this case, it's the enemy within the boundaries of Israel, of the promised land. When they go out and because of the sin against God, and they retreat from defeat, and they go to the temple and repent to God, then Solomon is asking God, please restore them. Guys, we've seen them do this many times up to this far in the Old Testament. And they're going to continue to do this, unfortunately. So that's about military defeat. And then verse 35 and 36 speaks of a drought in the land. Look at 35. When the heavens are shut up and there is no rain because they have sinned against you, when they pray toward this place and confess your name and turn from their sin because you afflict them, then here in heaven, forgive the sin of your servants, your people Israel, that you may teach them the good way in which they should walk, and send rain on your land, which you have given to your people as an inheritance. I like that you shall teach them. It's always a teaching moment. It's always a teaching moment in our walk with Christ. Lord, teach me this morning. Teach me this day as I wake up, God. Things that I need to know. You know, iron sharpening iron with other brothers. You know, things that, you know, I just need to know. God, teach me through this. Teach me through when I fail you, God. I come back to repentance. Teach me that I don't go back, Lord God, to that. And I love how he says that. You know, this happened in some of our studies, but I think of Elijah. This happened during the time of Elijah, during the reign of Ahab. And we'll get to it in chapters 17 and 18. Elijah knew that the rain stopped because of the reign of Ahab, and the people, Israel, were turning to false gods. And we know that bout he had, that victory he had against Baal on Mount Carmel. And when Elijah defeated Baal, when God came at the right time by faith, as Elijah called for God, we know the great story. He knew rain was coming because there was a cloud as small as a what? A man's hand. And he knew that's the faith of God. That's the faithfulness of God. That's God honoring our prayer. That's God honoring our repentance. For Israel had repented. And now he's going to bring the rain. I love it. Verse 37 to 40 speaks of a famine, a plague, and sickness in the land. Interesting where we're at here. And interesting what he speaks of this. Look, verse 37. When there is a famine in the land, pestilence, blight or mildew. I hate when there's mildew, but anyway. Locusts or grasshoppers, when their enemy besieges them in the land of their cities, whatever plague or whatever sickness there is, whatever prayer, whatever supplication is made by anyone or by all your people, Israel, when each one knows the plague of his own heart and spreads out his hands toward the temple, then hear in heaven your dwelling place and forgive and act and give to everyone according to all their ways, whose heart you know. Now, there's a lot of good theology in this. This is good stuff. For you alone, what? Know the hearts of all the sons of men. Guys, no one's going to get away with anything. God knows our hearts. He knows it. And God blesses our hearts for walking obedient with him, for obeying him. He says in verse 40, that they may fear you all the days that they live in the land which you gave to our fathers. God knows everything in my heart. That humbles me. That doesn't anger me. That checks me. Lord, you know everything. I know everything about you. You know, what does the Bible say? We stand naked before God. I mean, do you have to put it that way? But it's true. He knows us. He formed us. He knows our heart is desperately what? Wicked. He knows that. And yet he helps us in that. He's that umpire, as I said on Sunday. The Holy Spirit is the one who directs us. Are we obedient, though, to that? And so here, he speaks, when each one knows the plague of his own heart, that is the cause of every other plague, famine and sickness. Every other plague, famine and sickness. Is there famine and plague and sickness in your walk today, in your life? Well, God knows your heart. Is there some unconfessed sin that you haven't dealt with and you're still kind of holding on to it? Man, just confess it. Give it to God. Yeah, but it's kind of embarrassing for me to even talk to God about it. You're talking to God already knows it. Humble yourself. Confess it and run away from it, whatever it is. Anger, hatred, selfishness, or whatever else sins of the flesh. You know, Warren Wiersbe said this, the heart of the problem is always the problem of the heart. And everyone said, amen. Verse 41 to 43, I love this, concerning a foreigner in the land. Not foreigner, the rock group. Cold as ice. But we're talking about a Gentile. Interesting that he brings this up in his prayer. He's praying to God. And he says this, moreover, concerning a foreigner who is not of your people, Israel. Notice, but has come from a far country. I love that. For your name's sake. Has come from a far country. For they, verse 42, will hear of your great name and your strong hand and your outstretched arm. And when he comes and prays toward this temple, here in heaven, your dwelling place, and do according to all for which the foreigner calls to you, that all peoples of the earth, all peoples may know your name and fear you as do your people Israel, and that they may know that this temple which I have built is called by your name, your great name, your great name. It just blows me away that here Solomon is praying for the Gentile, because Israel was to be what? The light to the Gentiles that would lead them to God. If you remember our studies a few weeks ago, As they were building the temple, constructing the temple, it was both Gentile and Jew doing it together. They were building the house of God. Yet, we have said before, Solomon, as he prays, the people really didn't fall after that prayer or really held on to that prayer because they found themselves isolating themselves from Gentiles. And they kept the foreigners away from worshiping God. Today, thanks to the cross of Christ, Paul would write in Romans 10, 12, for there is no distinction between Jew and Greek, between Jew and Gentile. Red and yellow, black and white, we are precious in his sight. He says, for the same Lord over all is rich to all who call upon him. Verse 13, for whoever calls on the name of the Lord shall be saved. I love that. Simple verse. We know those verses, right? Some of you have memorized them. We have them highlighted. But it's true. And that there's no Jew in Greek. There really wasn't supposed to be that. as he will speak here of the heritage of the Jews. They were chosen by God to be that light. They were chosen by God to obey the Lord and to be contagious to the Gentiles and the nations, that they see how God has blessed them, and it would prick their hearts to want to be part of that, to want to be, you know, following after the true God rather than the idols and the other things that they worship. So this was a good word from Solomon, but it was Israel that would sin by keeping the Gentiles from worshiping God. Jesus spoke on this when the religious leaders did allow a foreigner access.

The way they went about doing it, as he says in Matthew 23:15, woe to you scribes and Pharisees, you hypocrites, for you travel land and sea to win one proselyte. And when he is won, you make him twice as much a son of hell as yourself. Man, come on, Lord. That's heavy, man. You see, their religiosity, their legalism, their form of religion keeps them from seeking and having a relationship with God. Oh, they would put a mark on their belt, if you would, and say, we got another proselyte. We got another person. And Jesus says, you make him as twice as much a son of hell as yourselves. Remember what the prophet Isaiah wrote, for my house shall be called a house of prayer for all nations. And Jesus would add, remember when he went and cleaned out, he said, you have made it a den of thieves. And he's speaking of the court of the foreigner, the court of the Gentiles. Verse 44 to 45, he speaks of going out to battle now. He speaks as when they are preparing for battle. Through all this, we got to remember our men and women in uniform who put their life and their 4 years or their career on the line for us. Many of them are dealing with COVID-19 as well. Those on the ships, you know, our sailors and our troops around the world and in hot spots. We don't even know. We can't forget that. But here's going out to battle. Verse 44 to 45. Let's look at it. When your people go out to battle against their enemy, not if, but when, wherever you send them, and notice that you send them, God. He says, and when they pray to the Lord toward the city which you have chosen, and the temple which I have built for your name, then hear in heaven their prayer and their supplication. And I love this. Maintain their cause. Maintain their justice. You've called them, Lord. You've drafted them. You've put them into the army. And please maintain their cause, he says. That implies grant them victory. You know, Psalm 29:11 says, the Lord gives his people strength. The Lord blesses them with peace. Strength and peace is needed before and during and the end of war. Someone said this, let us be as watchful after the victory as before the battle. We could even use that quote from Bonar. We could use it right at the beginning of his prayer because this is what he's doing. He goes, guys, before we even go into battle, let us be watchful after the victory, as before the battle. That's so true for us too. We got to understand that. And then in verse 46 to 50, he speaks of Israel in captivity. And this is where I really got blown away because Solomon is speaking prophetically. They're at a time of peace. There's no war going on. They built the temple in 7 years. The enemy has ceased, you know. And yet he says this, look at verse 46. When they sin against you, for there is no one who does not sin, and you become angry with them and deliver them to the enemy, and they take them captive to the land of the enemy, far or near. Yet when they come to themselves, I love that, in the land where they were carried captive and repent, and make supplication to you in the land of those who took them captive, saying, we have sinned and done wrong. We have committed wickedness. And when they return to you with all, notice, guys, man, you seen some application here? You seen, when they return to you with all their heart and with all their soul in the land of their enemies who led them away captive, and pray to you toward their land, which you gave to their fathers, the city which you have chosen, and the temple which I have built for your name, then hear in heaven your dwelling place, their prayer and their supplication, and maintain their cause. And forgive your people who have sinned against you and all their transgressions which they have transgressed against you. And grant them compassion before those who took them captive. That's heavy. That they may have compassion on them. Interesting. Here we see that here Solomon is prophetically speaking of an event that will take place.
He says, when they sin against you, for there

0: There's no one who doesn't sin. That's true. David, his father, would pen two psalms with these same words. There's none who does good. No, not one. In other words, there is no one who does not sin. For we are all prone to wonder. We are all prone to sin, man. It's a battle, the spirit and the flesh. We are. We all know that we have sinned and fallen short of the glory of God. We are all in need of forgiveness through God's mercy and grace shown to us through Jesus. He says, and when you become angry with them and deliver them to the enemy, and they take them captive to the land of the enemy, far and near. Again, prophetically, Solomon is speaking of Israel going into captivity. And this they did, first with the Assyrians in 722 BC. And if they didn't learn a lesson, the northern section, if they didn't learn their lesson, then the southern section went into captivity, the Babylon, by the Babylonians in 586. It was prophesied in that one that they would be in captivity with the Babylonian for 70 years. But just look at this again. Look at verse 47. I don't want to read it again, but when they come to themselves, I love that. When they have said, we have sinned and done wrong, their confession, we have committed wickedness. Notice verse 48 again. They return to you with all their heart, with all their soul. They pray to you. Verse 50, and forgive your people who have sinned against you. And God will do that. See, Solomon knows that. That if anyone repents and comes to you, that you will forgive them. But it's got to be with a contrite heart. It's got to be, guys, with the right motive. Because he said earlier, God knows our heart. Israel has been God's prodigal many times throughout their history. And the friends, listen, we need to pray for Israel because they're God's biggest prodigal today. As I read these verses, I can't help but see the story of the prodigal or the lost son in Luke 16. And what John wrote in Revelation 2, 4, and 7 to the church that had left their first love. I can't help but seeing how in Luke 16, how that son left. He took his inheritance. We know the story. He gathered everything and he went to a far country. The far country. That's Bible for going out and wasting your life in the world. Well, I'm going to go to the far country, far away from what I know is a home that believes in God. For I know where the temple is, for I know where the city is, that the people love their Lord. I am going, you can't run away from God, but we think we can. And so we go and God allows us to go. Go ahead. You want that? His father said, okay, here's your inheritance. And he takes off. We know that. He joined himself, remember, to a citizen of that country. Read Luke 16, 11 through 24 later on tonight. He joins himself to a citizen of that country. And then he has spent all his money. He's broke. He joins himself to a citizen of that country. He ends up feeding pigs. Here's a Jewish boy feeding swine. And what he fed them, he was so hungry, he was thinking of eating some of the slop myself. That's how low we get. Constantly fighting against God. We're in a far country, far away from anyone who could bring us the word of God, who can speak to us, far away from what we think is any conviction. And that's what we're running from, accountability and conviction. There he is in this far country. But I love this, Luke 16, 17. But when he came to himself, this is what Solomon is saying. God, when your prodigal comes to themselves, when Israel comes to themselves in captivity of their sin, whatever it is, he comes to himself and he says, I will arise and go. And I love it when he speaks. He says, I will tell my dad, I have sinned first against heaven and before you. He's finally got his priorities square. I have sinned against God and I have sinned against you, the vertical and the horizontal. And those are good things to think about. Those are good things to say, but it takes action, doesn't it? But it says there in verse 20 of Luke 16, he arose and he put rubber or he put his sandals to, you know, in the direction to what his words were. And it wasn't just talk. It was action. And he went. He arose. His dad sees him afar off. We know the story. He goes up. He gives him a hug. He kisses him. And he says, Father, I've sinned against heaven. And he says, I've sinned in your sight. And I'm not worthy to be called your son. Just make me a servant, God. Dad, just make me a servant. But are you kidding me? He put a ring on his finger, get him some sandals, get him a rope, kill the fatted calf. We're celebrating because this son of mine who was once dead is alive again. He was lost and is found. I love that. Solomon's speaking about that. John the Revelator would say to this church that left their first love. In verse 4 of Revelation 2, nevertheless, I have this against you, that you have left your first love. And here it is, remember, number one, remember. And that's what this guy did. He remembered. He came to himself. He says, remember, therefore, from where you have fallen, because they had fallen. And then he says, remember, and then he says, repent. And that's what he did. He repented. He repented first within his heart. He put that into action. Then he repented to his Father. Repented to the Lord, to his Father. And then he says, and do the first works. Get back on the path of discipleship. Get back on the path of walking with the Lord. Get your heart back. The Lord never has left you, but you have left him. Come back to the Lord. He's willing to receive you back. He says, do this quickly. He says, repent. And so God understands those of us who have prodigals. And God understands if you're a prodigal today. Prodigals, you know, it's interesting. They're so good at disguising themselves. We're so good at that, aren't we? When we're not walking right with God. Especially a really strong prodigal. But God knows your heart. And if you're a prodigal, come back. Come back. God knows those of us that have family members that are prodigal, the hurt, the pain that we're going through. But God also calls a shout out this tonight. For if you're a prodigal, you don't have to be away from a far country. You can be right in your home. You can be watching this. As a matter of fact, you probably are. And you know that you need to cry out to God and get back your love for him. For he loves you.
1: We're so glad you've continued with us on our journey through the Bible, chapter by chapter, verse by verse, on Straight Up. Currently, Pastor Mark Ramirez is in the book of 1 Kings. The unknown author of this book writes about historical events, but also wants to get important messages across about our allegiance to God. We learn such verses as 1 Kings 18:21. Elijah went before the people and said, "How long will you waver between two opinions? If the Lord is God, follow him. If Baal is God, follow him." It's important to be 100% sold out for the Lord. You can't be a Christian on the weekends or sometimes. It's all or nothing. If you have questions about this or anything else related to the Bible, call us 540-373-8683. Again, that's 540-373-8683. 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
2: You know, or maybe you know somebody who started investigating a Christian cult and reading about a Christian cult, or maybe some other, you know, distorted form of Christianity, and they just got ensnared by it. Or somebody who was watching videos on YouTube of a false teacher, or watching videos of people deconstructing their faith, and they just get ensnared by it. It entraps them.
1: God set up clear laws for the Israelites about how they should worship Him and give their sacrifices to Him. All His laws have a purpose. He didn't want the Israelites to be ensnared by the evil practices of the wicked nations around them, so He gave them laws for their own good. Pastor Dan is going to remind you in today's message that God's laws for you are the best, too. They might not be the easiest path to take in life, but they're worth it. God wants your devotion undistracted from other false religions. Now, here's Pastor Dan in the book of Ephesians chapter 4 for today's edition of Ring of Truth.

0: Ephesians chapter 4, that we are equipped for every good work in the setting of the church. Ephesians 5 says that Jesus loves the church and gave himself for it. And so we're to be part of the local church, as you guys are. I'm talking about the people that aren't here. You know, they're the ones, right? But you know, it's also in the church as we gather with other believers that that is where the Holy Spirit will work and has the opportunity to minister to us through other believers, through the gifts of the Spirit. And that's an opportunity for us to minister to others through the gifts of the Spirit. So every Christian should be part of a local church. That's what Jesus has established. And that was the purpose of establishing the church. That's the place. So here, this is the place that God will choose for the children of Israel. He will designate a place where the tabernacle will be set up, and then later a temple will be built. And that is the place where his people are to go to worship him and to make offerings to him. Look at verse 8. You shall not at all do as we are doing here today, every man doing whatever is right in his own eyes. Now, the Israelites at this point, they're in the wilderness. And in the wilderness, they don't have a designated place yet because they're always on the move. And so the tabernacle is, you know, moving and being set up in different locations. They've been moving in the wilderness for 40 years. That will change when they enter the promised land. Once they enter the promised land, then God can designate a place for them to go. He says in verse 9, for as yet you have not come to the rest and the inheritance which the Lord your God is giving you, but when you cross over the Jordan River and you dwell in the land which the Lord your God is giving you to inherit, and he gives you rest from all your enemies round about, so that you dwell in safety, then there will be the place where the Lord your God chooses to make his name abide. And there you shall bring all that I command you, your burnt offerings, your sacrifices, your tithes, your heave offerings of your hand, and all your choice offerings which you vow to the Lord. And you shall rejoice before the Lord your God, you and your sons and your daughters. I love that verse. Rejoicing together as a family before the Lord. Your male and female servants, and the Levite who is within your gates, since he has no portion nor inheritance with you. Take heed to yourself that you do not offer your burnt offerings in every place that you see, just like the Canaanites. But in the place which the Lord chooses, in one of your tribes, there you shall offer your burnt offerings, and there you shall do all that I command you. Again, they're not to worship like the pagans. They're not to worship in every place they see and just set up an altar or an idol or anything like that. Anywhere they want, they shall worship in the place that God chooses. Verse 15. However, you may slaughter and eat meat within all your gates, whatever your heart desires, according to the blessing of the Lord your God, which he has given you. The unclean and the clean may eat of it, of the gazelle and of the deer alike. If you want to have a barbecue, you're free to do that. You don't have to bring the animal that you're going to roast in the barbecue. You don't have to bring that to the tabernacle and sacrifice that before the Lord, because it's not really an offering to the Lord. You're just going to have a barbecue. And he said, if you're going to have a barbecue, go for it. You can slaughter the animal. You can smoke it and eat it and enjoy it, because it's not for the Lord. And so you can just slaughter it at home. Verse 16, only you shall not eat the blood. You shall pour it on the earth like water. The blood is sacred. And Leviticus 17, it says the life is in the blood. The life of every living thing is in the blood. And God wants his people, all the way back here in the Old Testament, from the very beginning, God wants his people to treat the blood as sacred. And the reason why God treats the blood as sacred way back here is because he wants his people to have a reverence for the blood of any living thing. because God knows that one day he is going to send his son, Jesus Christ, into the world to die on the cross for our sins and to shed his own son's blood on the cross to redeem us from sin and death. And so from the beginning, way back in the Old Testament, God wanted people to have a reverence for blood, knowing that he would save mankind through the blood of his son. In Colossians chapter 1, verse 14, it says of Jesus, "In him we have redemption through his blood, even the forgiveness of our sins." Amen. Isn't that good news? Right? It's the blood of Jesus Christ that washes away our sins. It's not the teachings of Jesus Christ. It's not the morality of Jesus Christ. It's his shed blood. He's the Lamb of God that was sacrificed for our sins to take away all of our sins. And so way back here, God wants his people to just have wired into them just a special respect and reverence for blood. Verse 17, "You may not eat within your gates the tithe of your grain or your new wine or your oil, of the firstborn of your herd or of your flock, of any of your offerings which you vow, of your free will offerings or of the heave offerings of your hand. But you must eat them before the Lord your God in the place which the Lord your God chooses, you and your son and your daughter, your male servant and your female servant, and the Levite who is within your gates, and you shall rejoice before the Lord your God in all to which you put your hands." Now, God knows us so well. And God knows us so well that he's got to add these kinds of specifics in his commandments. God knows that we will try to bend the rules. And he knows that, you know, we will take our tithe, like the firstborn of our flock, and say, "You know what? I've got this lamb that I've got to offer to the Lord. How about we just have a barbecue this weekend? And we'll use my lamb. I'm going to tithe it anyways. We can just use that, and I'll just count that as my tithe, and we'll just have a barbecue this weekend." And so God says, "No, if it's your tithe, you need to bring it to the tabernacle. You can't just roast it in your backyard and say, 'I'll just count that as my tithe. I'll just use that for my tithe.'" He says, "No, you got to bring it to the tabernacle. You've got to offer it the proper way in the place where God designates. You can't just cook it at home and eat it and say, 'Well, here's my tithe.'" Verse 19, "Take heed to yourself that you do not forsake the Levite as long as you live in your land." Now, verse 19 seems maybe out of place to us upon first reading. And you think, why is he bringing up the Levites now? Well, remember, the Levites, they were provided for by the offerings that people brought to the tabernacle. They lived off of the offerings that people brought to the tabernacle. And so he says, you need to bring your offerings to the tabernacle because this is how the Levites are provided for. And so this is another reason why the Lord requires the people to bring their offerings to the tabernacle, not just eat them at home, because it's provision for the Levites. "When the Lord your God enlarges your border, as he has promised you, and you say, 'Let me eat meat,' because you long to eat meat, well, you may eat meat, as much meat as your heart desires." I don't know about you, but that's my life verse right there. You can have, "The Lord is my shepherd." You can have, "He does all things together for good." I'll take this one. If you have an urge to eat meat because you long to eat meat, you may eat meat, as much meat as your heart desires. What a great verse that is. Make sure you underline that in your Bible. Right? Again, there's a difference between, you know, the meat that you're eating at home just as a celebration or as a cookout, and the meat that you're bringing to the Lord at the place he designates. "If the place where the Lord your God chooses to put his name is too far from you," but he doesn't tell us here how far is too far. The rabbis decided that a 3 days journey was too far, but they just kind of came up with that arbitrarily. But the Lord doesn't really tell us what's too far. "But if the place where the Lord your God chooses to put his name is too far from you, then you may slaughter from your herd and from your flock, which the Lord has given you, just as I have commanded you, and you may eat within your gates as much as your heart desires, just as the gazelle and the deer are eaten, so you may eat them. The unclean and the clean alike may eat them. Only be sure that you do not eat the blood, for the blood is the life. You may not eat the life with the meat. You shall not eat it. You shall pour it on the earth like water. You shall not eat it, that it may go well with you and your children after you, when you do what is right in the sight of the Lord. If you do what is right in the sight of the Lord, things will go well with you. Only the holy things which you have and your vowed offerings you shall take and go to the place which the Lord chooses.
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0: Verse 27, and you shall offer your burnt offerings, the meat and the blood, on the altar of the Lord your God, and the blood of your sacrifices shall be poured on the altar of the Lord your God. This is why you have to take it to the tabernacle if it's an offering, because there's, you have to apply the blood to the altar, and there you shall eat the meat. So again, Moses reiterates this principle. If it's an offering for the Lord, you have to take it to the place that the Lord designates where the tabernacle will be set up so that the blood can be applied to the altar. Now, over time, many Jews ended up living outside of the nation of Israel, and it became too difficult for them to bring an offering all the way to Jerusalem to offer to the Lord. And so the religious leaders, really the high priest, established a system where you could buy an offering at the temple in Jerusalem if you were traveling a great distance, and you could purchase an offering there. And we see that referred to in the New Testament, in the Gospels, when Jesus on two different occasions cleanses the temple. Remember that? He goes in and he cleanses the temple, and he chases out those who sold livestock for sacrifice. It says that he overturned the tables of the money changers, and he overturned the chairs of those who sold birds for sacrifice, doves for sacrifice. And he cleanses the temple, and he says, you know, my Father's house is supposed to be a house of prayer, and you've turned it into a den of thieves. And what was happening is the priesthood, the religious establishment that was running the temple, they were making money hand over fist off of these worshipers who were coming there, traveling from a far distance, wanting to buy an animal for sacrifice. Well, the first thing you had to do is you had to exchange your foreign currency for temple currency, for the temple shekel. And so they would give you a terrible exchange rate for that. So you've already lost money just trying to exchange your money. Now you can take the temple shekels and you can go and buy an animal for sacrifice. And they would gouge the people on the price for that. And so they were just taking advantage of people who were genuinely coming to worship the Lord and really wanted to come and worship the Lord. And that's why Jesus says, you've turned this into a den of thieves. You're like thieves in here, robbing the people that are coming here to meet with God and to worship God. And so that develops over time. At this point, though, you're to bring your animal to the temple or to the tabernacle. Over time, it will change and it will become a corrupt system. Verse 28, observe and obey all these words, which I command you, that it may go well with you and your children after you forever, when you do what is good and right in the sight of the Lord your God. When the Lord your God, verse 29, when the Lord your God cuts off from before you the nations which you go to dispossess. Remember, the Lord's going to do this for them. He's going to go before them and give them the land. And you displace them and dwell in their land. Take heed to yourselves. Watch yourself, that you are not ensnared to follow them after they are destroyed from before you. And that you do not, notice, do not inquire after their gods, saying, well, how did these nations serve their gods? I also will do likewise. The Lord warns them, watch yourself. Once you come into the land that I'm giving you and you've conquered these nations, take heed to yourself that you don't be ensnared by the way the Canaanites worshiped their gods. Do not ask out of curiosity. Do not inquire out of curiosity. How did they worship their gods? What did they do to worship Baal? What did they do to worship Molech? How did they worship their gods? God says here, it's going to ensnare you. If you inquire about how they worship their gods, it's going to entrap you. And you may know someone who was at one time following Christ, and then they started investigating some other religions and studying other religions. And at some point, you know, they just kind of got caught up in it. You know, or maybe you know somebody who started investigating a Christian cult and reading about a Christian cult, or maybe some other, you know, distorted form of Christianity, and they just got ensnared by it. Or somebody who was watching videos on YouTube of a false teacher, or watching videos of people deconstructing their faith, and they just get ensnared by it. It entraps them. I think of what Paul writes to the Galatians, in Galatians chapter 3, Galatians chapter 3, verse 1. You know, the Galatians started off so well, but then they just got ensnared. And he says to the Galatians in Galatians chapter 3, verse 1, O foolish Galatians, who has bewitched you that you should not obey the truth, before whose eyes Jesus Christ was clearly portrayed among you as crucified? There were these false teachers that came into the area of Galatia and convinced the Christians that it's Jesus Christ crucified and you've got to keep the law. They added to Jesus Christ crucified, that Jesus Christ crucified is not enough to save you. We're not saved by grace through faith. That it's Jesus Christ and keeping the law. And Paul says, who has bewitched you? Who has cast this spell on you that now you're no longer obeying the truth of the simple gospel of Jesus Christ and Him crucified, even though Jesus Christ was clearly portrayed among you as crucified? They just got ensnared by this false teaching. And this can happen to anyone. Where you start inquiring about other religions, or you start inquiring about Christian cults, or you start inquiring about just distorted forms of Christianity, or false forms, false doctrine, false teachings, false churches that are not preaching the gospel, they're preaching Jesus Christ and something to be saved. Or again, people on YouTube who are deconstructing their faith, and you get ensnared by, well, wait, the guy on YouTube said this. And I've never heard that before. Personally, I'm not a big fan of learning about other religions and their history or how they worship their God or what they... I don't want to know that stuff. Because I don't want to get ensnared by it. It's not... You know, I understand that people, like, want to study it for apologetic purposes, but I don't think it's a good idea. You're better off studying your Bible. Get to know the real thing. And then you can recognize the counterfeit. Thanks, Mom. So, no. I'm just kidding. I'm sorry. But spend that time studying the Bible. Become an expert at the Bible. Then you'll recognize the fake. Or you'll recognize where they're off. But don't study it. Don't study the false. Even if it's just because you're curious. Well, what does that religion believe? Or why do they worship that way? Or, you know, no, just study the Bible, because it's a snare. The enemy sets it up as a snare to confuse you so that you stop believing the gospel. and you depart from the gospel. So, verse 32, whatever I command you, be careful to observe, you shall not add to it nor take away from it. So we're not to add anything to the Bible. We're not to take anything away from the Bible. I think I skipped verse 31, maybe. Verse 31. You shall not worship the Lord your God in that way, for every abomination to the Lord which he hates, they have done to their gods, for they burn even their sons and daughters in the fire to their gods. Whatever I command you, be careful to observe it. You shall not add to it nor take away from it. The Canaanites sacrificed their babies to Molech, was one of their gods, and they would literally burn their infant children alive in the fire to their gods. And this is why he said, it's all an abomination to God. So don't learn about it. Don't study it. Don't inquire about it. Whatever I command you, be careful to observe it. Don't add to it. Don't take away from it. Don't add to the Bible. Don't take away from the Bible. Don't think the Bible's not enough, that it needs to be supplemented, and don't take away from the Bible. Well, I don't like those parts of the Bible, or I don't agree with that part of the Bible, so I'm going to ignore that. Now, chapter 13. If there arises among you a prophet or a dreamer of dreams, and he gives you a sign or a wonder, and the sign or the wonder comes to pass, of which he spoke to you, saying, let us go after other gods, which you have not known, you shall not listen to the words of that prophet or that dreamer of dreams. For the Lord your God is testing you.
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1: 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Now, when we're reading through the Old Testament, it can be easy for us to tune out when the writer spends a lot of time focusing on some minute detail. 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Well, we're out of time for today. 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
1: It's time for Enduring Word. Grab your Bible as we study together with David Guzik, author of the Enduring Word Bible Commentary and a teaching pastor at Calvary Chapel, Santa Barbara.
2: He never conceived it as a place to which God would be confined. He did expect, and he received, manifestations of the presence of God in that house. Its chief value was that it afforded man a place in which he should offer incense, that is, the symbol of adoration, praise, worship to God. So that was Solomon's correct understanding of the temple. Not God's house in a crude way, but as a place to bring him adoration.
1: We often misunderstand that about the temple. It's referred to as the dwelling place of God amongst the Hebrews, or God's house. But as Pastor David will clarify in today's message, this was not its intent or function. It was built for the people to have a place to interact and meet with God. But God was never confined to that space. It was built to honor him through its detailed beauty, as well as functioning as a space for people to demonstrate their faith through sacrificial offerings. Now here's Pastor David in 2 Chronicles chapter 2 as he begins his message, Supplies and Workers for the Temple.
2: In our verse-by-verse study through the book of 2 Chronicles, we now come to chapter 2 of that book of the Bible. Chapter 2 of 2 Chronicles divides itself into two parts. In the first two verses, we see an overview of the work of building the temple. And then in verses 3 to 18, that's to the end of the chapter, we see Solomon's correspondence with Hiram, the king of Tyre, regarding supplies and workers for the temple. That's really what this chapter is concerned with, the supplies and the workers for Solomon's temple. So let's begin here now with verse 1. We read, Then Solomon determined to build a temple for the name of the Lord and a royal house for himself. Solomon had a true determination to build the temple, and this determination was appropriate because of all that his father David had done to prepare for the building, and because of the charge, the command that David his father gave to him to do the work. You know, we might think that the greatest thing about Solomon was his wisdom, or his riches, or his proverbs, or his other writings, like the book of Ecclesiastes or the Song of Solomon. Now, clearly, for the author of Chronicles, who was likely Ezra, we can't say for certain, but for the author of Chronicles, the most important thing about Solomon was the temple that he built. Now, this was most important for the record of the author of Chronicles, because it was the most relevant thing to a community of returning exiles who struggled to build a new temple and to make a place for Israel among the nations again. So Solomon was determined to build a temple for the name of the Lord and to build a royal house for himself. You see, Solomon's great building works did not end with the temple. He also built for himself a spectacular palace that's mentioned very specifically in 1 Kings chapter 7, verses 1 through 12, and Solomon had many other notable building projects. Verse 2 tells us, in general, of the magnitude of the work of building the temple. We read here, Solomon selected 70,000 men to bear burdens, 80,000 to quarry stone in the mountains, and 3,600 to oversee them. This seems to describe the number of Canaanite slave laborers that Solomon used. That is, verse 2 mentions 70,000 men to bear burdens, 80,000 to quarry stone. Now, in his work, Legends of the Jews, Lewis Ginsburg relates some of the legends that surrounded the building of the temple. Here's a quotation from Ginsburg's work. And again, I want to stress, these are legends of the Jews. I don't think they're to be regarded with serious validity, but it's just interesting to see how later Jews elaborated on this building project of Solomon. Quoting Ginsburg, during the 7 years it took to build the temple. Not a single workman died who was employed about it, nor even did a single one fall sick. And as the workmen were sound and robust from first to last, so the perfection of their tools remained unimpaired until the building stood complete. Thus the work suffered no sort of interruption. Well, again, that's Lewis Ginsburg writing in Legends of the Jews. I don't think we have to think that not a single workman ever died during the time of the building project. Not a single workman ever became sick. A tool never broke or became dull in its work. But again, these were sort of fanciful legends created after the fact. Nevertheless, even without those fanciful legends, this was a spectacular building project. Again, if you notice, they had 150,000 workmen, 70,000 men to bear burdens, 80,000 to quarry stone in the mountains. And then in addition to them, verse 2 also states that they had 3,600 to oversee them. You could call those overseers sort of the middle management. This team administrated the work of building the temple. Now, this mention of 3,600 in verse 2 is one of the places where a number that is given in 1 Kings does not match the number that's given in Chronicles. 1 Kings chapter 5, verse 16 says 3,300, and here it says 3,600. Which one is more accurate? Well, according to Martin Selman, in the Septuagint, that is the ancient Greek translation of the Hebrew, he says the Septuagint of Kings is quite insecure here, and Chronicles may preserve the better reading. I think such discrepancies need to be judged on a case-by-case basis. And if there is any error, it's an error that a copyist has made, and that error of the copyist could be in the record in 1st or 2nd Kings. It could be in the record of 1st or 2nd Chronicles. But whether it was 3,300 or 3,600, it's not a significant difference either way. Surely the difference lies in the error that a copyist has made. Please remember that in our understanding, I think a biblical understanding of the inspiration of the scriptures, we believe that what the scriptural writers originally wrote was absolutely and perfectly inspired by God. In what was first written in 1 Kings and what was first written in 2 Chronicles matched exactly. But what we don't believe under the doctrine of the inspiration of the scriptures is that necessarily every single copyist copied the text perfectly every single time. We believe that there are very few errors, and errors like that are kind of noticeable by this kind of thing. But what we have are extremely reliable, though not perfect, extremely reliable copies of the perfect original that God originally inspired. Okay, now, beginning at verse 3, we have a section that will take us through to the end of the chapter that describes Solomon's correspondence with Hiram, king of Tyre. The kingdom of Tyre was to the north of Israel in what today we would call modern-day Lebanon. So it's this kingdom that is to the north of Israel. Let's start now, verse 3, and I'm going to read all the way through verse 6. Then Solomon sent to Hiram, king of Tyre, saying, "As you have dealt with David my father, and sent him cedars to build himself a house to dwell in, so deal with me. Behold, I am building a temple for the name of the Lord my God, to dedicate it to him, to burn before him sweet incense for the continual showbread, for the burnt offerings morning and evening, on the Sabbaths, on the new moons, and on the set feasts of the Lord our God. This is an ordinance forever to Israel. And the temple which I build will be great, for our God is greater than all gods. But who is able to build him a temple, since heaven and the heaven of heavens cannot contain him? Who am I, then, that I should build him a temple except to burn sacrifice before him?" So this was the contents of a letter that Solomon sent to Hiram, king of Tyre. And as Solomon appealed to his royal neighbor, he did it first based on his prior good relationship with his father, David. In other words, as you have dealt with David, my father, so deal generously with me. This gives us something very interesting to consider about the kingly rule of David. David did not regard every neighboring nation as an enemy. David wisely built alliances and friendships whenever possible with neighboring nations, and the benefit of this also came to Solomon. Now, it is very interesting we see this name Hiram, king of Tyre. And Russell Dilday, in his commentary on 1 Kings, gives a very interesting archaeological mention regarding this man Hiram, king of Tyre. He says this, Hiram is an abbreviation of Ahirim, which means brother of Ram, or my brother is exalted, or brother of the lofty one. Okay, so it's an abbreviation of the name Ahiram. Now, continuing on with the quote from Russell Dilday. Archaeologists have discovered a royal sarcophagus in Byblos of Tyre dated about 1200 BC, inscribed with the king.

archives and were existing in his day. Apparently that mention is found in Antiquities, chapter 8, paragraph 2, verse 8. So again, an interesting connection with history there with this name, Hiram. Going on now here, verse 4 gets into the text of the letter that Solomon intended to send to Hiram. He says this, I am building a temple for the name of the Lord my God. Now, I want you to consider that sentence literally, just for a moment, as if Solomon was building a temple not for God, but for the name of God. Now, of course, Solomon did not do that. He did not build a temple for a name, but he did it for a living God. But this construction, this phrasing in Hebrew, is a good example of avoiding the direct mention of the name of God in writing and in speaking. And they did this out of a heart of reverence to God. In other words, they felt that it might be disrespectful to refer to God directly. So Solomon didn't come right out and say, I'm building a temple for my God. He said, I'm building a temple for the name of the Lord my God. Now, of course, there's no difference in the meaning. It's just the thought is that by not directly referencing God, it communicates reverence. I think you could also say that Solomon used this phrase because he wanted to explain that he didn't think that the temple would be the house of God in the way that pagans thought that their temples were sort of homes of their pagan gods. And this is especially shown in the words that Solomon wrote to Hiram in verse 6. Who is able to build him a temple since heaven and the heaven of heavens cannot contain him? You see, by the standards of the paganism of his day, Solomon's conception of God was both biblical and it was very high and exalted. Solomon understood that God did not live in the temple that he was going to build in some crude way as if that was his home, but rather it was actually a building for his worship, for his honor, and for giving glory unto him. A good way to state this is the way that G. Campbell Morgan did. Let me read to you this quote from Morgan. He said, quote, he never conceived it as a place to which God would be confined. He did expect, and he received, manifestations of the presence of God in that house. Its chief value was that it afforded man a place in which he should offer incense, that is, the symbol of adoration, praise, worship, to God. So that was Solomon's correct understanding of the temple, not God's house in a crude way, but as a place to bring him adoration. So now continuing on in this letter that Solomon wrote to Hiram, verse 7 begins a section between verses 7 and 10 where Solomon is going to lay out his request to Hiram, king of Tyre. He wrote this, starting now at verse 7. Therefore, send me at once a man skillful to work in gold and silver, in bronze and iron, in purple and crimson and blue, who has skill to engrave with the skillful men who are with me in Judah and Jerusalem, whom David my father provided. Also send me cedar and cypress and algum logs from Lebanon, for I know that your servants have skill to cut timber in Lebanon, and indeed my servants will be with your servants to prepare timber for me in abundance. For the temple which I am about to build shall be great and wonderful. And indeed I will give to your servants, the woodsmen who cut timber, 20,000 cores of ground wheat, 20,000 cores of barley, 20,000 baths of wine, and 20,000 baths of oil. So Solomon wanted this temple to be the very best that it could be. So he used the best labor that he could find, and the best people for chopping down trees, and the best trees, and the best craftsmen or millers, you could say, those who milled that raw lumber into buildable boards and wood, they were found in Lebanon, in the region of Hiram of Tyre. That's why he says there in verse 7, Solomon wrote and said, therefore send me at once
a man skillful to work in gold and

0: silver. Now, this means that Solomon was willing to build this great temple to God with what we might call Gentile wood and using Gentile labor. You see, this was a temple to the God of Israel, but it was not only for Israel. I like what David Payne said about this in his commentary. He said, quote, "Despite a growing number of skilled craftsmen in Israel, their techniques remained inferior to those of their northern neighbors, as is demonstrated archaeologically by less finely cut building stones and by the lower level of Israelite culture in general." So, wanting the temple to be as good as it could be, Solomon went north to find the best workmen and the best materials. That's why he wrote in verse 9, "To prepare timber for me in abundance." You know, the cedar trees of Lebanon were legendary for their excellent timber. If you look at the national flag of the nation of Lebanon today, there's a cedar tree right in the middle. The cedars of Lebanon are proverbial for their greatness and for the quality of their wood. This meant that Solomon wanted to build the temple out of the best materials possible. Russell Dilday, in his commentary, wrote this. He said, "The Sidonians were noted as timber craftsmen in the ancient world, a fact substantiated on the famous Palmero stone. Its inscription from 2200 BC, that's 1,000 years before this time, tells us about timber-carrying ships that sailed from Byblos to Egypt about 400 years previously. The skill of the Sidonians was expressed in their ability to pick the most suitable trees, know the right time to cut them, fell them with care, and properly treat the logs." So Solomon knew what the ancients knew, and it had been this way for hundreds, if not for 1,000 years. The Sidonians, the Tyrians, the people who lived in what is today modern-day Lebanon, they knew how to deal with this tremendous wood that grew in their land, the cedars of Lebanon. And Solomon said, "I want that wood for my temple." So after this request submitted to Hiram, king of Tyre, in writing, there was going to be a response. The response starts at verse 11, and I'm going to read now through verse 16. Here we go. "Then Hiram, king of Tyre, answered in writing, which he sent to Solomon, 'Because the Lord loves his people, he has made you king over them.' Hiram also said, 'Blessed be the Lord God of Israel, who made heaven and earth, for he has given King David a wise son, endowed with prudence and understanding, who will build a temple for the Lord and a royal house for himself. And now I have sent a skillful man, endowed with understanding, Huram, my master craftsman, the son of a woman of the daughters of Dan, and his father was a man of Tyre, skilled to work in gold and silver, bronze and iron, stone and wood, purple and blue, fine linen and crimson, and to make any engraving and to accomplish any plan which may be given to him with your skillful men and with the skillful men of my lord David, your father. Now, therefore, the wheat, the barley, the oil, and the wine, which my Lord has spoken of, let him send to his servants. And we will cut wood from Lebanon, as much as you need. We will bring it to you in rafts by the sea to Joppa, and you will carry it up to Jerusalem." So I think this is a fascinating little section. Hiram's response to Solomon's letter. The first thing we read right here in verse 11 is that Hiram, king of Tyre, answered in writing. Now, look, I know he was a king and had privileges that many other people did not have, but it's significant that Hiram could both read and write. While there were many more literate people in the ancient world, there were many more literate people in the world today than there were in the ancient world. There's no doubt about that. more people can read and write in the ancient world than is commonly thought. I like what Adam Clark had to say about this. He said this, quote, "We find that kings could write and read in what were called by the proud and insolent Greeks and Romans, barbarous nations. Nearly 2,000 years after this, we find a king on the British throne who could not sign his own name." Adam Clark is saying that literacy was better in the ancient world 1,000 years BC than it was in the European world in 1,000 years AD. That 2,000 years did not expand the role of literacy in a marked measure throughout society. Anyway, Hiram, king of Tyre, could read and write, and what he writes is this wonderful phrase here used in verse 12, "Blessed be the Lord God of Israel." Now, friends, I can't tell you whether or not Hiram was a saved man, but he certainly respected the God of Israel. And this was no doubt due to David's godly influence on King Hiram. So he set about to fulfill what Solomon requested. Verse 13, "I have sent a skillful man endowed with understanding, Huram, my master craftsman." You see, King Hiram answered Solomon's request for a skillful man. The request was made in verse 7. The promise of its fulfillment is written in verse 13. And it's interesting that the man that he picked, Huram, was not only qualified for the job, but he happened to have a Jewish mother from the tribe of Dan and a Gentile father from among the people of Tyre.
1: 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In the book of 2 Chronicles, we read about kings who served God and kings who undid all of the godly actions of their predecessors. But what we learn from this book is that even in the back and forth of following God, He is still ready to forgive us and welcome us home when we repent of our sins and turn back to our Heavenly Father. Now, here's Pastor David with a special invitation for you.
0: Though I'm no longer the lead pastor, I'm still a part of the ministry team at Calvary Chapel Santa Barbara. 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The number is 805-730-1400. 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
1: Thanks, Pastor David. 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

This is The Lamp, a ministry outreach of Calvary Chapel, Fredericksburg. 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

0: Welcome to The Word for Today, featuring the Bible teaching of Pastor Chuck Smith, founder of the Calvary Chapel Movement. This radio program is a verse-by-verse study through the entire Bible. And on today's edition of The Word for Today, Pastor Chuck continues with the word of the Lord to Micah, as we pick up in Micah chapter 1, verse 1. And now, with today's message, here's Pastor Chuck.
1: So we turn now to the book of Micah. As is the very typical opening of most of the books of the prophets, the word of the Lord that came to Micah, the Moreshite. In the days of Jotham, Ahaz, and Hezekiah, the kings of Judah, which he saw concerning Samaria and Jerusalem. So he introduces himself, Micah, the city from which he hailed, Moreshite. The time of his prophecy, it is about the same time that Isaiah was prophesying. He was a contemporary to Isaiah. As we go back in the history of 2 Kings, and we look at Ahaz, he was one of the bad kings of the southern kingdom of Judah, and he did not that which was right in the sight of the Lord. But he established high places for the worship of the false gods in Jerusalem. Hezekiah was a good king, instituted reforms when he came to the throne. Now, prophesying during this period of time would mean that he was prophesying during the time that the northern kingdom of Israel fell to the Assyrians. The Assyrians, having conquered the northern kingdom, then invaded the southern kingdom at the time of Hezekiah. And of course, were defeated by the work of the Lord, the intervention of God. So the time that Samaria and the northern kingdom of Israel fell, so his prophecy is against Samaria and also against Jerusalem. Hear, all ye people, hearken, O earth, and all that is therein. And let the Lord God be the witness against you, the Lord from his holy temple. So his calling unto the people now, to hear God's indictment, what God is witnessing against you. For behold, the Lord has come forth out of his place, and will come down and tread upon the high places of the earth. So he begins to use figurative language in describing the judgments of God that are going to be coming against them. And upon the mountains shall be molten under him. The valleys shall be split as wax before the fire and as waters that are poured down from a steep place. So the mountains will be melting. And the reason for the transgression of Jacob has all of this happened, and for the sins of the house of Israel. But what is the transgression of Jacob? Is it not centered in Samaria, where they had introduced the Baal worship in the northern kingdom? Is it not the high places of worship for false gods that were established in Jerusalem under King Ahaz? Therefore, the Lord declares, I will make Samaria as a heap of the field and as the plantings of a vineyard, and I will pour down the stones thereof into the valley, and I will discover the foundations thereof. That is, the buildings will be destroyed right down to the foundations. Now, today, as you are traveling in the middle portion of Jerusalem, leaving Shechem and heading towards Megiddo, you come to a very beautiful valley, and there is a hill in the valley that is the site of Samaria. The hills are covered with olive trees and fruit trees of all sorts. But as you turn off of the main road and you head up towards Samaria, you first get to the gate that was once the entrance to the city during the Roman period. And then you go along a column, or go along a road where there are Roman columns on either side. For the city of Samaria was rebuilt by the Romans. But as you get up to the top of the hill, you can find the palace of Ahab and of Omri. Those palaces that were once adorned with ivory furniture. Those palaces which were once such a glorious spectacle for everyone. The city of Samaria was a fabulous city set there on the hill. They thought that they were impregnable. And yet God had prophesied the destruction of Samaria. As you stand there, you can see where they have rolled the stones down the hillside. You can see the rubble. And even as the prophecy here goes, God uncovered the foundations. And you can see what was once the foundation of the temple, or of the palace of Ahab and of the palace of Omri there in Samaria. And this prophecy, of course, has been fulfilled. And you can go there today and see the fulfillment of this prophecy. It's like a heap in the field. Destroyed, lies in ruins to the present day, the foundations of the city having been uncovered. And all of the graven images that are there will be beaten to pieces. And all of the hires thereof shall be burned with the fire. And all of the idols thereof will I lay desolate. For she has gathered it of the hire of a harlot, and they shall return to the hire of a harlot. Therefore I will wail and howl. I will go stripped and naked, the prophet declares. And I will make wailing like the dragons and mourning as the owls. For her wound, that is of Samaria, her illness is incurable. For it has come unto Judah. It's actually also infected the southern kingdom, and they have begun the worship in the groves and in the high places. He has come to the gate of my people, even to Jerusalem, referring to the Assyrian invasion. Declare ye it not at Gath. Now, Gath was one of the capital cities of the Philistines. And when David was lamenting over the death of Saul and Jonathan, he made the same statement, declare it not at Gath. They hated to have their enemies rejoicing over their misfortunes. And of course, that was usually the case. The Philistines loved to rejoice over the misfortunes of God's people. You remember when they brought Samson into the house of their god Dagon. The purpose was to make sport, to rejoice over the helplessness of Samson. And so the idea was always, don't publish it, don't tell it in Gath, lest they rejoice at the calamity of God's people. Now, here he begins to use a play on words, and you have to really have a smattering of an understanding of Hebrew. The King James doesn't really give it to you here. But it's sort of a play on words. And he is saying, weep not in Weep Town. For Ephrath means Weep Town. So he said, don't weep in Weep Town. Or not Ephrath. Ephrath is Dust Town. And so he said, in Dust Town, roll in the dust. Weep not in Weep Town, in Dust Town, roll in the dust. Sapphire means beautiful, but here is a change, and that which is beautiful shall be stripped naked and shall be ashamed because of her nakedness. The inhabitant of Zanan, which means march, came not forth or did not march forth. So the inhabitants of March did not march in the morning of Beth Izel. He shall receive of you his standing. For the inhabitant of Meroth, and Meroth is bitterness, waited carefully for good. But evil came down from the Lord to the gate of Jerusalem, the Assyrian invasion again. O thou inhabitant of Lachish, now Lachish is horse town, bind the chariot to the swift horses. She is the beginning of the sin to the daughter of Zion. Lachish was one of the fortified cities. It was taken in the Assyrian invasion, but Jerusalem was not taken by the Assyrians, for God intervened. For the transgressions of Israel were found in thee. Therefore shalt thou give presents to Moresheth-Gath, the houses of Achzib. Now Achzib is lies, shall be a lie to the kings of Israel. So the house of lies will be a lie to the kings of Israel. So here Micah makes quite a play on words through these particular passages. Yet the Lord said, will I bring an heir unto thee, O inhabitant of Marasha? He shall come unto Abdullon, the glory of Israel. And then he speaks of the mourning, that is the shaving of their heads that they did when they mourned. And then they would shave their heads and for a period of time let their hair grow. And then they'd shave all the hair that grew over a 30-day period, and they'd take and offer it to the Lord. They'd burn it as an offering unto the Lord. And it was a sign of mourning. They do this to the present day. If there's a death in the family, then they don't shave for 30 days. And so you see many times a person in Israel, of course, a lot of them just have beards, a lot of the rabbis, but we've had friends, we go over there and they'll have beards. And the reason being there's been a death in the family. So they shave and then they let their hair grow for 30 days and offer it. And it's a sign of their mourning. So make thee bald, poll thee for the delicate children, which of course the children have been slain. Enlarge thy baldness as an eagle, for they are gone into the captivity from thee. So the children are slain. Those that are not slain have been carried away captive. And so a time of mourning for them. Now God is giving here his continued indictment against Israel. And he said, woe to them that devise iniquity and work evil upon their beds. For when the morning is light, they practice it because it had been in the power of their hands. So those who were abusing their positions of power. For they covet fields and take them by violence. And he was probably thinking here of the vineyard of Naboth, which earlier King Ahab was just, you know, so doleful and all. And his wife says, what's the matter, honey? What's wrong with you? He says, oh, I want the field of Naboth and he won't sell it to me. No, I want that field. She says, well, don't worry, I'll take care of it for you. And she got some vain fellows who brought a false charge against Naboth, and the people stoned him to death. And she said, hey, he's dead. Go take his field. And so wicked Jezebel, in her taking by violence that which belonged, and so abusing really their power, or using their power for their own enrichment and their own gain. They covet fields. Ahab coveted the field of Naboth. And then through the cunning of his wife Jezebel, they took it by violence. And houses, they take them away, so that they oppress a man in his house, even a man and his heritage. So notice, here are the sins. One, covetousness. Two, violence. And three, oppression. These things were common in Samaria, and that is why the judgment of God came against Samaria, and God allowed the Assyrians to carry them away captive. Therefore, thus saith the Lord, against this family do I devise an evil from which you will not escape, neither shall you go haughtily, for the time is evil. In that day, one will take up a parable against you and a lamentation with a doleful lamentation. A lamentation was a song of sorrow, but this is especially sorrowful, the doleful lamentation. And they will say, we are utterly spoiled. He has changed the portion of my people. How hath he removed it from me? Turning away, he hath divided our fields. Therefore thou shalt have none that cast a cord by lot in the congregation of the Lord. The temple worship will cease. There will be none to take their turn, which of course they determined by the casting of lots in the temple of the Lord. Now, they were saying to the prophets of God, don't prophesy. But yet the false prophets continued their drivel. And that is pretty much more literally than what you find in your King James. They shall not prophesy to them, that they shall not take shame. O thou, in other words, don't prophesy in creating the shame in the people. O thou that are named the house of Jacob, is the spirit of the Lord troubled or angry? Are these his doings? Do not my words do good to them that walk uprightly? But even of late, my people is risen up as an enemy. Now notice that even though all of this sin exists and they've risen up against God, God still maintains them as my people. O love that will not let me go, I rest myself in thee. Even of late, God said, my people is risen up as an enemy. You pull off the robe with the garment from them that pass by securely as men adverse from war. The women of my people have ye cast out from their pleasant houses, and from their children have ye taken away my glory forever. Arise ye and depart, for this is not your rest, because it is polluted. It shall destroy you, even with the sore destruction. If a man walking in the spirit and falsehood do lie, saying, I will prophesy unto thee of wine and of strong drink, then you will make him the prophet to the people. They didn't want to hear God's word. They told Micah, hey, don't prophesy to us. And yet, if a fellow would come along and I'll sing to you of good days, of wine and strong drink and all, then they say, hey, you're our prophet. We want to hear you. Men haven't changed much. They don't want to hear really of the judgment of God that is to be meted out against a sinful generation. They want to hear all is well. All's going to be good. Don't worry. It's all going to work out. Cheer up. Keep your head up. Think positively because we're going to come through on top. And people say, oh, tell me more. Tell me more. As the whole thing's going down the tube. And so they don't want to hear the truth. And God is rebuking them that they will not listen to his truth. They would rather hear a lie than the truth. But the Lord is talking now of a remnant that he's going to work with. I will surely assemble, O Jacob, all of thee. I will surely gather the remnant of Israel. And I will put them together as the sheep of Bozrah, as the flock in the midst of their fold. They shall make great noise by reason of the multitude of men. The breaker is come up before them. They have broken up and have passed through the gate and are gone out by it. And their king shall pass before them and the Lord on the head of them. Now the Lord speaks of the coming judgment that is going to come against those that have gone into captivity. And I said, here I pray you, O heads of Jacob, ye princes of the house of Israel. Is it not for you to know judgment? who hate the good and love the evil, who pluck off their skin from off of them and their flesh from off their bones, who also eat the flesh of my people and flay their skin from off them, and they break their bones and chop them in pieces as for the pot and the flesh within the cauldron. Then shall they cry unto the Lord, but he will not hear them. He will even hide his face from them at that time, as they have behaved themselves ill in their doings. For thus saith the Lord concerning the prophets that make my people err, that bite with their teeth and cry, peace. And he that putteth not into their mouths, they even prepare war against him. So God is speaking out against the people now because of their evil deeds, the judgments of God that are going to come, though they don't want to hear of it, but it must come. Their prophets are saying unto them, peace, but by that they are causing the people to err.
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1: May the Lord bless, guide your life this week. 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May you be his witnesses, a testimony to others by the love of Christ that shines forth from you.
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Didn't discover, I was shown. When I was lost, I was called.

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0: says in verse 40, that they may fear you all the days that they live in the land which you gave to our fathers. God knows everything in my heart. That humbles me. That doesn't anger me. That checks me. Lord, you know everything. I know everything about you. You know, wasn't the Bible said we stand naked before God? I mean, you have to put it that way. But it's true. He knows us. He formed us. He knows our heart is desperately what? Wicked. He knows that. And yet he helps us in that.
1: What do you do when you go to a coffee shop with another person? I can assure you that you don't go and sit at separate tables. No, you most likely sit at the same table and have a conversation together. That's what God wants to do with you every day. He wants to commune with you so you can know him more deeply. Today, Pastor Mark says God knows you inside and out. He knows the details of you that you don't. And yet, sometimes you choose to be in his presence without wanting to know him. Well, let's join Pastor Mark in the book of 1 Kings, chapter 8, as he continues his message, Solomon Dedicates the Temple.
0: On his knees, praying to God, but he speaks about if there's going to be a military defeat in verse 33 to 34. 33, when your people, Israel, are defeated before an enemy because they have sinned against you. And when they turn back to you and confess your name and pray and make supplication to you in this temple, then hear in heaven and forgive the sin of your people, Israel, and bring them back to the land which you gave to their fathers. So when the nation goes out to the battle, to battle the enemy, in this case, it's the enemy within the boundaries of Israel, of the promised land. When they go out and because of the sin against God, and they retreat from defeat, and they go to the temple and repent to God, then Solomon is asking God, please restore them. Guys, we've seen them do this many times up to this far in the Old Testament. And they're going to continue to do this, unfortunately. So that's about military defeat. And then verse 35 and 36 speaks of a drought in the land. Look at 35. When the heavens are shut up and there is no rain because they have sinned against you, when they pray toward this place and confess your name and turn from their sin because you afflict them, then here in heaven, forgive the sin of your servants, your people Israel, that you may teach them the good way in which they should walk, and send rain on your land, which you have given to your people as an inheritance. I like that you shall teach them. It's always a teaching moment. It's always a teaching moment in our walk with Christ. Lord, teach me this morning. Teach me this day as I wake up, God. Things that I need to know. You know, iron sharpening iron with other brothers. You know, things that, you know, I just need to know. God, teach me through this. Teach me through when I fail you, God. I come back to repentance. Teach me that I don't go back, Lord God, to that. And I love how he says that. You know, this happened in some of our studies, but I think of Elijah. This happened during the time of Elijah, during the reign of Ahab. And we'll get to it in chapter 17 and 18. Elijah knew that the rain stopped because of the reign of Ahab, and the people, Israel, were turning to false gods. And we know that bout he had, that victory he had against Baal on Mount Carmel. And when Elijah defeated Baal, when God came at the right time by faith as Elijah called for God, we know the great story. He knew rain was coming because there was a cloud as small as a what? A man's hand. And he knew that's the faith of God. That's the faithfulness of God. That's God honoring our prayer. That's God honoring our repentance. For Israel had repented. And now he's going to bring the rain. I love it. Verse 37 to 40 speaks of a famine, a plague, and sickness in the land. Interesting where we're at here. And interesting what he speaks of this. Look, verse 37. When there is a famine in the land, pestilence, blight or mildew. I hate when there's mildew, but anyway. Locusts or grasshoppers, when their enemy besieges them in the land of their cities, whatever plague or whatever sickness there is, whatever prayer, whatever supplication is made by anyone or by all your people, Israel, when each one knows the plague of his own heart and spreads out his hands toward the temple, then hear in heaven your dwelling place and forgive and act and give to everyone according to all their ways, whose heart you know. Now, there's a lot of good theology in this. This is good stuff. For you alone, what? Know the hearts of all the sons of men. Guys, no one's going to get away with anything. God knows our hearts. He knows it. And God blesses our hearts for walking obedient with him, for obeying him. He says in verse 40, that they may fear you all the days that they live in the land which you gave to our fathers. God knows everything in my heart. That humbles me. That doesn't anger me. That checks me. Lord, you know everything. I know everything about you. You know, wasn't the Bible said we stand naked before God? I mean, do you have to put it that way? But it's true. He knows us. He formed us. He knows our heart is desperately what? Wicked. He knows that. And yet he helps us in that. He's that umpire, as I said on Sunday. The Holy Spirit is the one who directs us. Are we obedient, though, to that? And so here, he speaks when each one knows the plague of his own heart. That is the cause of every other plague, famine and sickness. Every other plague, famine and sickness. Is there famine and plague and sickness in your walk today, in your life? Well, God knows your heart. Is there some unconfessed sin that you haven't dealt with and you're still kind of holding on to it? Man, just confess it. Give it to God. Yeah, but it's kind of embarrassing for me to even talk to God about it. You're talking to God already knows it. Humble yourself. Confess it and run away from it, whatever it is. Anger, hatred, selfishness, or whatever else sins of the flesh. You know, Warren Wiersbe said this, the heart of the problem is always the problem of the heart. And everyone said, amen. Verse 41 to 43, I love this, concerning a foreigner in the land. Not foreigner, the rock group. Cold as ice. But we're talking about a Gentile. Interesting that he brings this up in his prayer. He's praying to God. And he says this, moreover, concerning a foreigner who is not of your people, Israel. Notice, but has come from a far country. I love that. For your name's sake. Has come from a far country. For they, verse 42, will hear of your great name and your strong hand and your outstretched arm. And when he comes and prays toward this temple, hear in heaven your dwelling place and do according to all for which the foreigner calls to you, that all peoples of the earth, all peoples may know your name and fear you as do your people Israel, and that they may know that this temple which I have built is called by your name, your great name, your great name. It just blows me away that here Solomon is praying for the Gentile, because Israel was to be what? The light to the Gentiles that would lead them to God. If you remember our studies a few weeks ago, As they were building the temple, constructing the temple, it was both Gentile and Jew doing it together. They were building the house of God. Yet, we have said before, Solomon, as he prays, the people really didn't fall after that prayer or really held on to that prayer, because they found themselves isolating themselves from Gentiles. And they kept the foreigners away from worshiping God. Today, thanks to the cross of Christ, Paul would write in Romans 10:12, for there is no distinction between Jew and Greek, between Jew and Gentile. Red and yellow, black and white, we are precious in his sight. He says, for the same Lord over all is rich to all who call upon him. Verse 13, for whoever calls on the name of the Lord shall be saved. I love that. Simple verse. We know those verses, right? Some of you have memorized them. We have them highlighted. But it's true, man, that there's no Jew and Greek. There really wasn't supposed to be that. as he will speak here of the heritage of the Jews. They were chosen by God to be that light. They were chosen by God to obey the Lord and to be contagious to the Gentiles and the nations, that they see how God has blessed them, and it would prick their hearts to want to be part of that, to want to be, you know, following after the true God rather than the idols and the other things that they worship. So this was a good word from Solomon, but it was Israel that would sin by keeping the Gentiles from worshiping God. Jesus spoke on this when the religious leaders did allow a foreigner access to the second temple, when they allowed Gentiles to come into the court of the Gentiles at Herod's temple. There will be another temple built upon the foundation of this temple that we're talking about. But Jesus spoke about this, but the way they went about doing it, as he says in Matthew 23:15, "Woe to you, scribes and Pharisees, you hypocrites, for you travel land and sea to win one proselyte. And when he is won, you make him twice as much a son of hell as yourself." Man, come on, Lord. That's heavy, man. You see, their religiosity, their legalism, their form of religion keeps them from seeking and having a relationship with God. Oh, they would put a mark on their belt, if you would, and say, "We got another proselyte. We got another person." And Jesus says, "You make him as twice as much a son of hell as yourselves." Remember what the prophet Isaiah wrote, "For my house shall be called a house of prayer for all nations." And Jesus would add, remember when he went and cleaned out, he said, "You have made it a den of thieves." And he's speaking of the court of the court of the Gentiles. Verse 44 to 45, he speaks of going out to battle now. He speaks as when they are preparing for battle. Through all this, we got to remember our men and women in uniform who put their life and their 4 years or their career on the line for us. Many of them are dealing with COVID-19 as well. Those on the ships, you know, our sailors and our troops around the world and in hot spots. We don't even know. We can't forget that. But here's going out to battle. Verse 44 to 45. Let's look at it. "When your people go out to battle against their enemy," not if, but when, "wherever you send them," and notice that you send them, God. He says, "and when they pray to the Lord toward the city which you have chosen and the temple which I have built for your name, then hear in heaven their prayer and their supplication," and I love this, "maintain their cause." Maintain their you've called them, Lord. You've drafted them. You've put them into the army. "And please maintain their cause," he says. That implies grant them victory. You know, Psalm 29:11 says, "The Lord gives his people strength. The Lord blesses them with peace." Strength and peace is needed before and during and the end of war. Someone said this, "Let us be as watchful after the victory as before the battle." We could even use that quote from Bonar. We could use it right at the beginning of his prayer, because this is what he's doing. He goes, "Guys, before we even go into battle, let us be watchful after the victory as before the battle." That's so true for us too. We got to understand that. And then in verse 46 to 50, he speaks of Israel in captivity. And this is where I really got blown away, because Solomon is speaking prophetically. They're at a time of peace. There's no war going on. They built the temple in 7 years. The enemy has ceased, you know. And yet he says this, look at verse 46. "When they sin against you, for there is no one who does not sin, and you become angry with them and deliver them to the enemy, and they take them captive to the land of the enemy, far or near. Yet when they come to themselves," I love that, "in the land where they were carried captive, and repent and make supplication to you in the land of those who took them captive, saying, 'We have sinned and done wrong. We have committed wickedness.' And when they return to you with all, notice, guys, man, you've seen some application there. You've seen when they return to you with all their heart and with all their soul in the land of their enemies who led them away captive and pray to you toward their land, which you gave to their fathers.

Here, Solomon is prophetically speaking of an event that will take place. He says, when they sin against you, for there is no one who doesn't sin. That's true. David, his father, would pen two Psalms with these same words. There's none who does good. No, not one. In other words, there is no one who does not sin. For we are all prone to wander. We are all prone to sin, man. It's a battle, the spirit and the flesh. We are. We all know that we have sinned and fallen short of the glory of God. We are all in need of forgiveness through God's mercy and grace shown to us through Jesus. He says, and when you become angry with them and deliver them to the enemy, and they take them captive to the land of the enemy, far and near. Again, prophetically, Solomon is speaking of Israel going into captivity. And this they did, first with the Assyrians in 722 BC. And if they didn't learn a lesson, the northern section, if they didn't learn their lesson, then the southern section went into captivity, the Babylon, by the Babylonians in 586. It was prophesied in that one that they would be in captivity with the Babylonians for 70 years. But just look at this again. Look at verse 47. I don't want to read it again, but when they come to themselves, I love that. When they have said, we have sinned and done wrong, their confession, we have committed wickedness. Notice verse 48 again. They return to you with all their heart, with all their soul. They pray to you, verse 50, and forgive your people who have sinned against you. And God will do that. See, Solomon knows that. That if anyone repents and comes to you, that you will forgive them. But it's got to be with a contrite heart. It's got to be, guys, with the right motive. Because he said earlier, God knows our heart. Israel has been God's prodigal many times throughout their history. And friends, listen, we need to pray for Israel because they're God's biggest prodigal today. As I read these verses, I can't help but see the story of the prodigal or the lost son in Luke 16. And what John wrote in Revelation 2, 4, and 7 to the church that had left their first love. I can't help but seeing how in Luke 16, how that son left. He took his inheritance. We know the story. He gathered everything and he went to a far country. The far country. That's Bible for going out and wasting your life in the world. Well, I'm going to go to the far country, far away from what I know is a home that believes in God. For I know where the temple is. For I know where the city is, that the people love their Lord. I am going, you can't run away from God. But we think we can. And so we go and God allows us to go. Go ahead. You want that? His father said, okay, here's your inheritance. And he takes off. We know that. He joined himself, remember, to a citizen of that country. Read Luke 16, 11 through 24 later on tonight. He joins himself to a citizen of that country. And then he has spent all his money. He's broke. He joins himself to a citizen of that country. He ends up feeding pigs. Here's a Jewish boy feeding swine. And what he fed them, he was so hungry, he was thinking of eating some of the slop myself. That's how low we get. Constantly fighting against God. We're in a far country, far away from anyone who could bring us the word of God, who can speak to us, far away from what we think is any conviction. And that's what we're running from, accountability and conviction. There he is in this far country. But I love this, Luke 16, 17. But when he came to himself, this is what Solomon is saying. God, when your prodigal comes to themselves, when Israel comes to themselves in captivity, captivity of their sin, whatever it is, he comes to himself and he says, I will arise and go. And I love it when he speaks. He says, I will tell my dad, I have sinned first against heaven and before you. He's finally got his priorities square. I have sinned against God and I have sinned against you, the vertical and the horizontal. And those are good things to think about. Those are good things to say, but it takes action, doesn't it? But it says there in verse 20 of Luke 16, he arose and he put rubber or he put his sandals to, you know, in the direction to what his words were. And it wasn't just talk. It was action.

0: And he went. He arose. His dad sees him afar off. We know the story. He goes up. He gives him a hug. He kisses him. And he says, Father, I've sinned against heaven. And he says, I've sinned in your sight. And I'm not worthy to be called your son. Just make me a servant, God. Dad, just make me a servant. But are you kidding me? He put a ring on his finger. Get him some sandals. Get him a robe. Kill the fatted calf. We're celebrating because this son of mine who was once dead is alive again. He was lost and is found. I love that. Solomon's speaking about that. John the Revelator would say to this church that left their first love. In verse 4 of Revelation 2, nevertheless, I have this against you, that you have left your first love. And here it is. Remember, number one, remember. And that's what this guy did. He remembered. He came to himself. He says, remember, therefore, from where you have fallen, because they had fallen. And then he says, remember. Then he says, repent. And that's what he did. He repented. He repented first within his heart. He put that into action. Then he repented to his Father. Repented to the Lord, to his Father. And then he says, and do the first works. Get back on the path of discipleship. Get back on the path of walking with the Lord. Get your heart back. The Lord never has left you, but you have left him. Come back to the Lord. He's willing to receive you back. He says, do this quickly. He says, repent. And so God understands those of us who have prodigals. And God understands if you're a prodigal today. Prodigals, you know, it's interesting. They're so good at disguising themselves. We're so good at that, aren't we? When we're not walking right with God. Especially a really strong prodigal. But God knows your heart. And if you're a prodigal, come back. Come back. God knows those of us that have family members that are prodigal, the hurt, the pain that we're going through. But God also calls a shout out this tonight. For if you're a prodigal, you don't have to be away from a far country. You can be right in your home. You could be watching this. As a matter of fact, you probably are. And you know that you need to cry out to God and get back your love for him. For he loves you.
1: We're so glad you've continued with us on our journey through the Bible, chapter by chapter, verse by verse, on Straight Up. Currently, Pastor Mark Ramirez is in the book of 1 Kings. The unknown author of this book writes about historical events, but also wants to get important messages across about our allegiance to God. We learn such verses as 1 Kings 18:21. Elijah went before the people and said, "How long will you waver between two opinions? If the Lord is God, follow him. If Baal is God, follow him." It's important to be 100% sold out for the Lord. You can't be a Christian on the weekends or sometimes. It's all or nothing. If you have questions about this or anything else related to the Bible, call us, 540-373-8683. Again, that's 540-373-8683. 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

0: Welcome to Verse by Verse, the teaching ministry of Pastor John Reed from Calvary Chapel, Northwest Reno. 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
1: Book of Daniel, chapter 8, verse 1. We are in the book of Daniel, verse 1. Daniel's nightmares continue. Some nightmares come from God as supernatural visions and revelations of the future, as we have here. Some nightmares come from men because of their thirst for power and greed and glory, as we have here. Has any person ever been and become a nightmare to you and given you nightmares at night and anxiety and stress? And some nightmares come from Satan himself. They can be demonic in origin and haunt you and create havoc in your life, as we will also see here in the book of Daniel, Lucifer behind the scenes. These nightmares relate to the animal kingdom that battles. Animals can be cruel to one another. They can devour each other, right? It is survival of the fittest out in nature, and it is a dog-eat-dog world. And people can even become like animals to us. It is the sheep versus the goat. It's a theme of one of Jesus's stories, how on Judgment Day he will separate all humanity. He will be the judge, and on his right will be the sheep, and on his left will be the goat, separating all humanity into two. Jesus is the Lamb of God, the male ram, if you will, with his powerful horns. And Lucifer, Satan, the devil, is ultimately the goat. And we will see also this theme of the ram and the goat in politics and in these empires battling each other in this supernatural dream of two animals. So let's dive in. We have the first kingdom, which is the confederation of two nations. It is the Medo-Persian Empire, and it is the Medo-Persia ram that is expanding and conquering the known world. So let's read it, Daniel chapter 8, verse 1. In the third year of the reign of Belshazzar, the king, this is the king of Babylon, a vision appeared to me, Daniel, subsequent to the one which appeared to me previously. Now, in interpreting the Bible, context is everything. And this is why we are going verse by verse. And in order to understand this dream, you got to read back on the other dreams, because they're all connected. And so you'll see some things that are repeated in these dreams that Daniel has been having. Verse 2, I looked in the vision, and while I was looking, I saw in the citadel of Susa, which is in the province of Elam, and I looked in the vision, and I myself was beside the Eula Canal, Babylon. Verse 3, then I lifted my eyes and looked, and behold, a ram, which had two horns, was standing in front of the canal. Now the two horns were long, but one was longer than the other, with the longer one coming up last. This powerful ram, or male sheep, if you will, his powerful horns, but he's unusual because one is longer than the other. You know, usually they have a matched pair. But one is growing, one is more dominant, one horn is larger than the other, and the two horns represent this new empire which will come in Daniel's future, but in our past, the Medo-Persian Empire, which takes the place and conquers Babylon. Babylon is our first empire. Now we have a confederacy, Medo-Persia, and two horns because two nations have united together to become the new world superpower, but one is more dominant over the other. Persia is more dominant over Meda, or Medo. You also see confederacies today. We have the United States of Europe, right? And we have a confederacy of about 12 European nations. But one of the superpowers in the confederacy is Germany. And you see how one is more dominant than some of the smaller countries in their union. The same thing here. Verse 4. I saw the ram budding westward, northward, and southward, and no other beast could stand before him, nor was there anyone to rescue from his power. But he did as he pleased and magnified himself. The great emperors of the world, the great empires, powerful nations, and they rule and they reign and they expand their borders. I think of the Third Reich. I think of Germany and Adolf Hitler. And as he expanded and conquered nations, and of course he made peace treaties and broke them and kept expanding, wanted to take over the world. And where would we be without the United States? Yes, entering the war with the Allies and conquering the Axis. It is history repeated again and again. And as we read this ancient history, realize it is going to repeat in our lifetime, in the last days, because you might think that's old, that's past. But history repeats itself, as you will see. Conquering nations. And now what do we have? Russia. Russia has now invaded parts of the Ukraine, and there's worry. Are they going to stop? Are they going to expand? Do they want other nations? Do they want the Soviet Union to reunite again? What is going to happen? And we have countries that are worried, and they say, oh, is it the beginning of World War III? Who knows? God knows. The best laid plans of mice and men often go awry. So we have powerful nations, powerful kings. They want to take over. Medo-Persia is the new empire, and they're expanding, and it seems no nation, no emperor can stop them. Everybody falls in their wake. But there's always a new kid on the block. There's always a new nation that will arise. And can I tell you, countries are not forever. Empires are not forever. I know we're the great world superpower, but I fear we will not last forever. There's always someone to take the place of the next. And so it is the great Medo-Persian ram that is so powerful, conquers the known world, will be replaced. And it now is the Greek goat that wins, that wipes out the other. It is the famous Greek Empire of Greece, verse 5. While I was observing, behold, a male goat was coming from the west over the surface of the whole earth without touching the ground. And the goat had a conspicuous horn between his eyes. Goats are usually, typically, in the Bible, symbolic of evil. And I do have, I printed from the internet, the evil satanic pentagram. And it is the circle with the five-pointed star, not the six-pointed star. The six-pointed star, the two triangles, is the Star of David. But the five-pointed star with a circle is the satanic pentagram, which is used in the occult. And what they've done in the star is put in the head of the goat to show you what it symbolizes, and you can see the two horns on the top, the two ears on the bottom, and the chin of the goat. You see a goat's head in the five-pointed star. The goat's head is symbolic of evil, the occult, and yes, Satan himself. And I say this because connected with the Greek Empire, we will see Satan behind the scenes, and he will emerge in a powerful way as another Antichrist. Verse 6, he came up to the ram that had the two horns that I had seen standing in front of the canal and rushed at him in his mighty wrath. I saw him come beside the ram, and he was enraged at him, and he struck the ram and shattered his two horns, and the ram had no strength to withstand him. So he hurled him to the ground and trampled on him, and there was none to rescue the ram from his power. It is the defeat of one superpower by another. One nation falls to another. And so it has been throughout history, and I'm afraid to say it will continue to be. Now, I know we try to think, well, we got the United Nations, we'll make peace treaties, you know, we'll send diplomats, we'll usher in peace. I'm afraid not. I believe the only one who will bring peace is Jesus Christ when he comes, but he will have to conquer the nations of the world, and then he will bring 1,000 years of peace. He is the true Prince of Peace. It is the charging of the billy goat. There's times we've taken children to the petting zoo. Have you been to Sierra Safari Zoo? Kind of out instead. And you have little food and you feed the animals, you feed the sheep, you feed the goats. But some of those little billy goats, and they might be miniature, but they got their horns, they just have this desire. They just want to buck you. You don't want to, you know, turn your back to them. They'll buck you right in the butt, you know. And it's like their thing. They just kind of ram each other, and they ram people. So I keep my eyes on them, and you grab them by the horns, and they don't like that, you know. And so here you have the goat attacking the ram and destroying the Medo-Persian Empire. The two horns are broken, and now their empire is decimated by the Greeks, who take over the known world, and they bring in their language and their culture and their writings and their literature and all these wonderful things that have still influenced us today. And you could see the famous statues and paintings and carvings and literature of the Greeks as they have changed the known world. No one could stop this situation. Verse 8, then the male goat magnified himself exceedingly, but as soon as he was mighty, a large horn was broken. So what is unusual about this goat, and I have an animal horn from Israel, you know, the Israelis, they cut off the point and they hollow it out and it's made into a trumpet, but this is an animal's horn. What's weird about this goat, instead of having two horns, he has like one horn in the middle of his head, kind of like we have the mythological unicorn, yes, the horse with the one horn. And the advantage with one horn is it could, like, stab the other creature, you know. And this powerful horn that enables him to conquer the empire before them, this horn really represents Alexander the Great, the great emperor and conqueror. And he was a young, vibrant military conqueror and ambitious. And with his armies, he would go out and he conquered the known world, and very ambitious. And then at the end, he cried because there were no more worlds to conquer. Yes. And then he gets some sickness, and he dies very young, I think around 33 years old, after he conquers the world. Go figure, a disease conquers him. So the large horn was broken, his sickness, and he dies very young. And in its place there came up four conspicuous horns toward the four winds of heaven. And in his place, leaders come in and they divide up the Greek Empire now into four sections. So the one is broken into four, just as the Bible predicted this history before it happened. Human kingdoms fall. Human nations fail. The United States is not forever. You know, look at the nations of this world that have come and gone. They've been great superpowers and now they're in trouble. Human kingdoms are not forever, but there is a divine kingdom which will last for all eternity. And that is the kingdom of heaven, that is Christendom, that is the kingdom of our Lord and Christ, the Lord Jesus. His kingdom will be the final kingdom that will conquer all the nations of the world. And if you are a citizen of that kingdom, you will rule and reign with Christ forever. Antichrist's small horn expands. Now, this ancient history will transform into our future. Verse 9. Out of one of them came forth a rather small horn, which grew exceedingly great toward the south, toward the east, and toward the beautiful land, of course, the land of Palestine or modern-day Israel. We have a little horn. It starts to grow. It starts to become humongous. And where does this horn come from? It originates from the Greek Empire. And there becomes a new king. A new powerful emperor emerges, Antiochus Epiphanes. And he wants to expand. He wants to conquer. And his eye is set on the land of Israel, the beautiful land. Verse 10. It grew up to the host of heaven and caused some of the host and some of the stars to fall to the earth, and it trampled them down. I believe Antiochus Epiphanes becomes another Antichrist with a small a. Remember the scripture in 1 John where he says there are many Antichrist. Here it is, 1 John chapter 2, verse 18. Children, it is the last hour. And just as you heard that Antichrist, capital A, is coming, even now many Antichrist, small a, have arisen. For this we know that it is the last hour. There have been Antichrists throughout history. Dictators, conquerors. I mean, to me, obviously, Adolf Hitler, again, to me, was a little Antichrist coming against the Jews, coming against God's chosen people, coming against the Christians, the concentration camps, the ovens, and the destruction of God's people. That was demonic and inspired by the devil. And again, Antiochus Epiphanes, he is determined he will march on Jerusalem, on the capital. He will make it fall. He will regain his power. He will annihilate the Jews and massacre them, men, women, and children. He will gain control of the Holy Temple again. And he will stop the Jews from practicing their religion and offering sacrifices on the altar in the Holy of Holies. And he desecrates the temple, and he brings in pig's blood, and he He stops the priest from sacrificing, and he desecrates and mocks and comes against the God of heaven by spreading pig's blood around the temple, over the altars, and he by force and death stops the Jewish religion from being practiced. It is a demonic. It is evil. I mean, why kill the Jews? Why attack their temple? Why have such control over such a holy place, the most holy place on earth, the Holy of Holies, the temple in Jerusalem? It is demonically inspired, and you can read the history of Antiochus Epiphanes and what he does. Now, behind this human king is the devil himself. It is Lucifer who has fallen from heaven. He tried to take over heaven. He got angels on his side, one third of the angels, and they fell down to earth. Jesus sets Michael the archangel to battle Lucifer, the morning star, the beautiful, glorious archangel in charge of worship and to be in the presence of God. He becomes proud and arrogant, and he comes against God. If you want to read it with me, you could save your spot here, but it is Isaiah chapter 14, verse 12. This is from the mouth of Lucifer. When he's in God's holy heaven, this is his heart and his attitude, and this is the famous I wills. And Lucifer says, "How have you fallen from heaven, O star of the morning, son of the dawn?" And star of the morning is translated Lucifer. "You have been cut down to earth. You have weakened the nations." What does Satan do on earth? He pulls the strings of emperors, dictators, and presidents. He can make a nation collapse. He is that powerful. And here is now the mouth of Lucifer, his quote: "You said in your heart, 'I will ascend to heaven. I will raise my throne above the stars of God.'" And realize the stars of God are the angels. "I will be over the angels. I will command the angels. I will sit on the mount of the assembly in the recesses of the north. I will ascend above the heights of the clouds. I will make myself like the Most High. I will, I will, I will, I will, I will." There's five of them. These are the five I wills of Satan. It's me, myself, mine. I want it. I have the power, the pride, the arrogance. I will become God. Can I tell you, there's people that are like that? They think they're God. It's my world. It's my kingdom. It's my family. It's my business. God could just crumble your little empire. You're not God. Remember the emperors in the book of Daniel, and was it Nebuchadnezzar? "I'm so great," you know, and God had to humble him, make him into an animal. Remember his son Arrogant using the holy vessels from the temple, and God had to write on the wall, you know, the writings on the wall. I mean, God has his way to humble you, to lower you, to realize who's God. Jesus is God, and you are mere men. So behind Antiochus Epiphanes is the devil himself. It's a rerun of history. Remember Judas Iscariot? Behind Judas Iscariot, inside of Judas Iscariot, the scriptures say he was possessed by the devil, and he sells Jesus for money, and he betrays Christ. There are little antichrists around us, and the devil enters powerful, influential, key people, and he makes them his puppets. Verse 11. It even magnified itself to be equal with the commander of the Most High, commander with a capital C.
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2: Hey, you remind me of somebody. Have you ever had anybody tell you that? Hey, who is it you remind me of? I've had people tell me that at different times, and I've had people say, you remind me of someone. Then I find out who I remind them of. It's not very flattering. Hey, you remind me of that famous movie star. Oh, which one? Lassie? Oh, thank you. Frankenstein, whatever it might be. I was on an airplane some time back, and I was flying next to Gene Hackman. You know who he is? He's an actor.

0: And he was trying to kind of be incognito so nobody would recognize him. And when we were getting off the airplane, there was another guy on the airplane. He had evidently been drinking something. And he just wasn't quite in his, he wasn't lucid, let's put it that way. And so at the end, when people are getting off the flight, he stops and he notices Gene Hackman. And this guy turns to him in his sort of half inebriated state. And he says, "You remind me of Gene Hackman." And I'm going, uh-oh, he's recognized. And Gene Hackman didn't miss a beat. He goes, "No, really?" And the guy kind of looked at him and they had this little conversation. And by the end of it, the guy said, "You're right. You don't look anything like him." One of the greatest compliments you could ever receive is somebody telling you, "You remind me of Jesus." Wouldn't that be great? "You just remind me of him." Not because you have a beard and sandals and a robe and a walking stick, but you have a personality that compels them to notice that in you. When the Twin Towers fell, September 11th, 2001, many of you, many of us, worked at the site. I worked there for 3 weeks, and I was having the privilege of working alongside of brave firefighters and people in law enforcement. And my job was working on the pile, working with the debris. And there's a perimeter around that. Whenever you leave the perimeter, you're pretty contaminated. You've been walking in broken sewage lines and human debris, pulverized cement. So when you leave, they would want to decontaminate you. And one volunteer group set up these wash basins, these tubs, where they would wash people's boots. They just did it as sort of a ministry, so to speak, a favor. And so I was walking out of the perimeter, out of ground zero one day, and there was this group, and I put my feet in this tub, and he began washing my boots and the dust away, and it just struck me what he was doing. And so I said to him, "Hey, you remind me of Jesus Christ." And he looked at me like I was from Mars. "I remind you of whom?" And then I told him the story in John chapter 13 where Jesus washed the feet of his disciples. And he took a big breath. He said, "Oh, okay, well, thanks." According to the Apostle Peter, one of the best ways to resemble Jesus is submission. Submission is a word we've been talking about. That you submit during difficult circumstances. And you go, wait, submission? You know, there are certain words that are just hard to understand or hard to grasp, or they're harsh when you hear them. They sort of grate at you. Foreclosure is one of those words. You're fired would be another one of those words. Inoperable is a harsh word to hear. Submission is hard because it naturally grates against our idea of freedom. We think if you're free, it means you don't submit to anybody. And what Peter has been telling us is because you are free, verse 16, we've discovered, because you are free, you should never use that freedom in a way that would cover up something evil, something wrong, but use your freedom for the right means. In other words, because we're free men and women, we curtail certain freedoms that we might cultivate other freedoms. And so he continues in verse 21 of 1 Peter chapter 2. "For to this you were called, because Christ also suffered for us, leaving us as an example that you should follow his steps, who committed no sin, nor was deceit found in his mouth. Who, when he was reviled, did not revile in return. When he suffered, he did not threaten, but committed himself to him who judges righteously. Who himself bore our sins in his own body on the tree, that we, having died to sins, might live for righteousness. By whose stripes you were healed. For you were like sheep going astray, but have now returned to the shepherd and the overseer of your souls." Just to bring you back up to speed and get us all on the same page, and especially if you're visiting us, what Peter has been dealing with, and we've been looking at the last few weeks, is this whole thing of submission. And we've been talking about submission to government. We've been talking about submission to management. And now what Peter does is he brings us to the highest point of the text, really, the example and the motivation for submission, and that is because we want to be like Jesus Christ. He did it, we do it. And the whole theme, that hinge verse that we told you about last time and the week before, the hinge verse, is back in verse 12, where notice he writes, having your conduct honorable among the Gentiles. You and I live in such a way among unbelievers who are watching us, and if we live like Jesus and we have this attitude, it could be a catalyst for them to know Christ. Listen to that verse, verse 12 in the New International Version. Live such good lives among the pagans that though they accuse you of doing wrong, they may see your good deeds and glorify God. Now, with the five verses that we have in front of us, I want to give you five quick statements to apply. How to be like Jesus in this area. Like Jesus, live with endurance. That's number one. Like Jesus, live with endurance. You know what endurance is? It means putting up with things, putting up with people. Endurance. Verse 21, for to this you were called, because Christ also suffered for us, leaving us an example that you should follow in his steps. To this you were called. To what were we called? To put up with harsh circumstances and harsh people. To this you were called, to endure or to even suffer unfair treatment. And simply because you and I follow a suffering Savior. Hey, remember that song, I've Decided to Follow Jesus? Do you know that one? I've Decided to Follow Jesus. Do you know what the lyrics say in it? I have decided to follow Jesus. I've decided to follow Jesus. No turning back. No turning back. Really? You've decided to follow Jesus? No turning back? Because, again, last time I checked, Jesus has walked in some pretty gnarly places. And the footsteps that he has laid out for us were in many places footsteps of suffering. It's a great song, but the reality of I have decided to follow Jesus, no turning back. Well, that really is what he is saying. We're following him. Notice the word he uses, leaving for us an example. I got to tell you what that word means. The Greek word is hupagrammos, which means literally writing under. In ancient times, when they wanted to teach little kids their ABCs, they would take letters, writing, and place it under a piece of paper so that the little kids could see through the top sheet of paper down to what's below and trace perfectly the letters they were learning. In other words, Jesus Christ is the one by whom we trace the behavior of our life, whether good times or bad times. And that's the reason why we put up, endure harsh circumstances and harsh people, is because Jesus did it. The text says we're following his steps, literally footsteps, like a dad putting out steps in the snow and his son or daughter follows behind him and just puts those little feet in those little footprints, those big footprints. But those footsteps led to Calvary. Those footsteps led to Roman persecution and Jewish persecution that cost him his life. And so too, the Bible says, all those who live godly in Christ Jesus will suffer what? They'll suffer persecution.
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0: I've always been compelled by a missionary woman named Amy Carmichael. She lived in the 1920s and 30s. She was Irish. She moved to India. Her whole ministry was to rescue children who would have been used as part of a sexual ritual in Hindu temples. She brought them and she raised them. In 1931, Amy Carmichael was praying one day and she said, "Lord, whatever you want from my life, that's what I want to do. Whatever it costs, whatever it takes, I want you to do whatever you want to do in my life." The next day, she fell down and she broke several bones that rendered her basically immobile for years to come. She couldn't have the same workload that she had with the children. Never one to be bitter, she decided that this was the Lord's gracious way of allowing her a career in writing letters, books, and poems. Here's this young gal in Ireland following Jesus, she believed, to India, following Jesus to rescue kids, looking for the Lord's will. This happens, seeing this as following Jesus. And so she wrote a little poem that I've always loved. It goes like this. "Hast thou no scar, no hidden scar on foot or side or hand? I hear thee sung as mighty in the land. I hear them hail thy bright ascendant star. Hast thou no scar? Hast thou no wound? Yet I was wounded by the archer, spent. Lean me against a tree to die and rent by ravenous wolves that encompass me. I swooned. Hast thou no wound? No wound? No scar? Yet as the master shall the servant be, and pierced be the feet that follow me. But thine are whole. Can he have followed far who has no wound or scar?" And so, like Jesus, live with endurance. Lord, toughen me up to endure as I follow you. Let's take it a step further. Like Jesus, forego vengeance. Verse 22. "Who committed no sin, nor was deceit found in his mouth." Now, what Peter is doing is quoting from the Old Testament, from Isaiah chapter 53. He's quoting what Isaiah predicted Jesus would be like. And then in the very next verse, because Peter lived with Jesus in real time, he says, that's what he did. So look at the quote again. "Who committed no sin, nor was deceit found in his mouth." Now this is Peter's own experience. "Who, when he was reviled, did not revile in return when he suffered. He did not threaten, but committed himself to him who judges righteously." Isaiah the prophet, looking through the fog of time, seeing into the future, there would come a Messiah who would suffer, having said nothing wrong and having done nothing wrong, still he would suffer. His actions and his words were pure, were undefiled, were truthful, and were non-retaliatory. He didn't fight back. Notice, when he was reviled, that means verbally abused. People using insulting language against him. Untrue accusations. Have you ever thought of all the things just said about Jesus that were untrue? Take comfort, because when people say things about you, remember back to this study. They call Jesus an evildoer. Can you imagine? They call Jesus a deceiver, an illegitimate child, a blasphemer, and one who would come and destroy the temple. But here's the point. When all that happened, he didn't retaliate. He didn't say, "Wait till after the resurrection. I know where you live." He didn't say anything. He didn't fight back. Now, it's not like he didn't have backup, right? I mean, he had bouncers.

Ooh, a sad, you see. I'll have a little more fun with him. Never did that. In fact, not only did he not do that, Pontius Pilate, his judge, marveled at Jesus saying nothing. And at one point in the trial, he said, "Do you answer nothing?" Wouldn't even open his mouth. And then from the cross, what were the first words out of his mouth? "Father, forgive them. They don't know what they're doing." Hey, if it would have been me, I don't know, I could say, "Father, forgive them." I might say, "Father, fry them. Flatten them. I don't deserve this." Jesus said, "Father, forgive them." But herein lies the problem, the little quandary we have. Because I said that I wouldn't say what Jesus said, and probably you wouldn't either. Here's the problem we have. You tell me if this is true. It's a whole lot more fun to get even than it is to forgive. It's a whole lot more satisfying to just get even than to forgive. Now, some of you are looking at me like, "I have no idea what you're talking about. I'm so holy." Okay, whatever. It is human nature. It's that human nature that has to be restrained and brought in and say no to, because it is so natural to want to fight back. Like the maid who was fired from a large estate. She worked for a family, and the family fired her. And on her way out the door, they were all standing around, and she took a $5 bill out of her purse and threw it to Fido, the family dog. And the family said, "What's that for?" She said, "I never forget a friend. That's for all the times she helped me clean your dishes." Oh, that felt so good for her to say that. And we laugh at that because we know that would feel good. True story. A man created a product called Revenge, selling for $3.99. He was just sick and tired of smokers blowing secondhand smoke into his face. He decided, "I'm going to create a little aerosol pocket-sized can called Revenge that gives smokers a dose of their own medicine, bad air, this foul-smelling disinfectant, irritates their nose and their eyes." And he carried it with him, carries it with him, sells it, called Revenge. Sad thing is, some of you are writing that down. Google Revenge. Like to get some. Ah. To forego revenge. That was a lesson Peter, the author of this letter, had to learn. You remember the time he walked up to Jesus and he said, "Lord, how many times shall my brother sin against me and I forgive him? Up to seven times?" He was feeling generous. Seven times. Hey, just if right now I came down there and I punched you, and I said, "I'm sorry, I'm just crazy." He'd say, "Yeah, okay, you are sort of crazy. I forgive you." And then I turned right around and slugged you again. "Okay, get away from me." And then I said, I'm sorry. "Would you just please forgive me?" I'd probably get away with it. But if I did that number 3 and number 4 and number 5 and number 6 and number 7, you'd have a hard time. So Peter, when he said 7 times, he's feeling pretty good. And then Jesus said, "No, not 7 times, but 70 times 7. It's not to be an exact count, by the way. Okay, at 150, I'm going for it. Or 400, what is it, 490? 491, man, come on. Peter's question was the issue: how many times do I let things happen and forgive before I start fighting back? Forgiveness is easy to preach on and easy to listen to in a sermon, but try living it out on the street. That's the difficulty. One author, Frederick Buchner, said, "Of the 7 deadly sins, anger is possibly the most fun. To lick your wounds, to smack your lips over grievances long past, to savor the last toothsome morsel is in many ways a feast fit for a king. The chief drawback is that what you are wolfing down is yourself. The skeleton at the feast is you." So like Jesus, he's writing, live with endurance, and like Jesus,

0: Jesus, forego vengeance. Here's a third. Like Jesus, rest in confidence. Notice how verse 23 closes out. But he committed himself to him who judges righteously. You know what commit means? Let it go. You turn it over, you commit it, you turn it over, you drop it off, and you let it go. You confidently rest in God's ability to handle the hurt that's been done to you. Let it go. Look over at chapter 4 for just a moment. 1 Peter chapter 4, verse 19. He augments this thought. Therefore, let those who suffer according to the will of God, here it is, commit their souls to him in doing good as to a faithful creator. Have you learned to do that? Have you learned to do that? Not once, but many times.
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1: Pastor Greg Laurie has counsel today for husbands and wives on undergirding our marriages.
2: You need to tell them you find them beautiful. You need to tell them you appreciated the meal. You love what they're doing with the house. You see them being such a great mother to your children, or whatever it is. You know, you need to be building one another up. Far too often in marriage, we tear each other

0: Well, we're glad you're joining us today here on A New Beginning. We've got a special program planned for today. Pastor Greg and I are here in the studio. And Pastor Greg, we want to talk today about relationships. It's all based on a brand new book of yours called Am I Doing This Right? It's the subtitle is God's Design for Relationships That Last. And that's an important topic for many people, isn't it?
1: It really is, Dave. And I came from a broken home. So I saw how not to do it for the first, 21 years of my life. My mother was married and divorced 7 times. And these were very messy relationships, if you even want to call them that. A lot of fighting, a lot of drinking, a lot of chaos. So I knew as a kid, I don't want that for me. I'm going to find the right girl, and I want a marriage that will last a lifetime. And I found that right girl, and her name is Kathy. And we've been married for 52 years now. We mm-hmm. built our marriage on a biblical foundation. And you know, when you go back to the book of Genesis, we know that, of course, God created Adam, placed him in the garden, just a paradise, and his job was sort of tending the garden and coming up with names for all the animals. But Adam was lonely, but because woman didn't exist yet, he didn't know what was missing. And the Lord actually says, it's not good for man to be alone. After the Lord had created all the things around us and said, it is good, it is good, he looks at the loneliness of Adam and says, it's not good. It's not good for man to be alone. And so as Adam was sleeping, the Lord created from his rib woman because she was taken out of man. Jesus, commenting on this, said, for this cause shall a man leave his father and mother and be joined to his wife, and the two shall become one flesh. So there's two operative words in marriage that need to always be in play. And those operative words are leave and cleave. First, there's leave. So when you get married, you change your other relationships. You're still a son to your parents. You're still a brother or a sister to your siblings. But now you're starting a new family. And now this new family, when you're married, takes precedence over everything else. So you're leaving other relationships, and then you're cleaving. The word cleave means to cling together, to hold on to each other. Have you ever messed around with super glue? When I was a kid, I used to like to build models, and I never was very good at it. And then super glue came along, and I was very excited because supposedly it would be a better way to get my models to hold together than the glue I was using up to that point. But I remember reading on the back of the little tube, don't get it on your skin. Well, I got it on my skin. I got some super glue on my index finger and my thumb, and they were stuck together. So I was basically giving the okay sign for the next week. Maybe not a week, but, it's like, but the idea of being glued together isn't being stuck. It's holding on to each other for dear life. Sometimes in marriage relationships, they haven't taken the first step of leaving. Maybe the husband is still mama's boy, or the girl gets upset. I'm going home to mother right now. And you need to build this new relationship. You can have friendships outside of your marriage, but your best friend needs to be your spouse. And you need to give that priority. So leaving and, of course, cleaving. So Dave and I are going to talk about this a little bit in short little vignettes. And this is from a talk we did recently about this new book called Am I Doing This Right? That we'll make available to you. But the point of this is we wanted to share some of these principles from the book and from marriage in general that I think will be helpful to you.
0: All right. Well, we begin these special insights as Pastor Greg comments on why his own marriage has gone the distance.
1: We just spend a lot of time together, Dave. Every morning, obviously, we have coffee, we have breakfast together. But then as we're out and about doing what we do, we're in constant communication. We have dinner together every night. But, I like to just be with my wife. She is my most valued counselor. She always has an interesting perspective on things. And so I think it's just, really, what is marriage all about in the very beginning? God said it's not good that man should be alone. And so the Lord brought woman to him. So it's really about companionship. first and foremost. Yes, there's love, and yes, there's sex, and yes, there's children, and all the beautiful things that come as a part of that marriage. But the thing that really is at the very basis of it is friendship. And friends love each other, and friends like to be around each other.
0: Pastor Greg addresses why so often "I do" becomes "I'm done."
1: You know, Dave, I heard a stat the other day that said that the more you spend on your wedding, the higher the chances are that your marriage could end up in divorce. I think that sometimes people think more about the wedding than they do the marriage, or they put more attention on their house than they do on their home. You know, when Kathy and I got married back in the early 70s, it was a classic hippie wedding. I'm still embarrassed by the horrible tuxedo that I chose to wear, though Kathy was a vision of beauty wearing the same bridal dress her mother wore when she was married. We didn't spend much on the wedding. I think the whole wedding cost, I don't know, $80 or so. But 52 years later, our marriage is strong and vibrant, and I love my wife more today than I did on the day that I married her. But it's because we built our marriage on Christ, and we built our marriage on biblical principles.
0: Being senior pastor of a large church, Pastor Greg has officiated at many, many weddings over the years.
1: I can think of some crazy things that happened during wedding ceremonies. I remember one where the bride literally fainted in front of me. I was going over the vows, and I saw her eyes sort of roll back a little bit, and she literally fell, and I dropped down to one knee and caught her, being the heroic pastor that I am, and slowly lowered her to the ground. And then her family rushed up with smelling salts. Who carries smelling salts around? They said, "Oh, she faints all the time." Well, someone should have told me that. So anyway, we finished this ceremony with bride and groom sitting in metal folding chairs. You know, you just never forget something like that. But I think that, you know, no matter how your marriage ceremony went, really, it's choices that you make every day that makes a strong marriage. You know, it's how you treat each other. It's if you follow what the scripture says, and it's something you do constantly. One definition I heard of the Christian life is it's long obedience in the same direction. I think the same is true of marriage. It's just doing the same things over and over again. Loving your wife as Christ loves the church. Respecting your husband. Making sure you're putting the needs of your mate above your own. The Bible says, husbands, love your wives. And it also says, wives, see that you respect your husbands. Let's just think about that for a moment. Women need love and men need respect. That's not to say that women don't need respect and men don't need love. But it is to say the Bible specifically tells us as husbands to love our wives. You need to express your love to your wife. You need to verbalize your love to your wife. They need to be told you love them. They need to be told you find them beautiful. They need that affection. Men, they need respect. Sometimes women will undermine the man, tell him all the things he's doing wrong, tell him the things he isn't getting right. You need to just stop periodically and say to your husband, "You're such a good provider. You're such a great husband. I love you so much."
0: You're listening to a special edition of A New Beginning. Pastor Greg Laurie is commenting on relationships today as we celebrate the release of his new book, Am I Doing This Right? More on that in a moment.
1: I feel like I've been married to 7 different women, ironically, all with the same name, Kathy. Funny thing, they even spell their name the same way, C-A-T-H-E. You know, you can spell Kathy a lot of ways. And so Kathy has changed over the years, and so has Greg. And so you have marriage is, it's constant adaptation. You know, you're growing together, you're maturing, you're learning. And I think the main thing is that you both have each other's back, that you both are there to help your spouse to be the best version of them that they can be. And so that means constant communication. You know, I read that most marriages fall apart and end up in divorce because of deficient communication. So you got to constantly talk about it. And if this is happening in the home and the husband isn't around enough, the wife has to talk to him, and he needs to flex. He needs to have his priorities in order. Yes, he needs to have a career. Yes, he needs to provide for his family. But there are times when they could maybe spend more time intentionally with the family. And I would add this, when you're with your family, be with your family. In other words, put that phone away and look each other in the eye and talk together and go outside together and take walks and enjoy meals and be together and work on that. You know, if you neglect a marriage, it will begin to get weaker. It's sort of like going to the gym. You go to the gym to build your muscle, to strengthen yourself. If you neglect these things, your muscles will begin to atrophy. The same could be said of marriage. You have to constantly be working at it to keep it strong and to even make it stronger. If you go into neutral, you're going to end up going downhill pretty fast. And so work at your marriage, communicate with your spouse, and if you need some counseling, go visit with your pastor at your church and let them help you sort through these things. Sometimes that can be very helpful. But keep moving forward. Never rest on your laurel.
0: We decided to do a little lightning round. Fast-paced questions and answers about marriage relationships. All right, first question.
1: Yes.
0: Married couples, joint bank accounts or separate bank accounts?
1: Oh, joint bank accounts. You need to know what's going on there.
0: Okay. All right, husband and wife in the car together. Who drives?
1: Well, I think the guy should drive. Now, I do see women driving their husbands around, and I'll be honest, I think a little less of that husband. But however, when I see how badly some husbands drive, maybe it's a good thing the wife is driving. But general answer, let the guy drive the car so the wife can criticize him the whole time.
0: Okay.
1: It gives her something to do so the trip won't be boring.
0: Send your cards and letters to Greg Laurie.
1: I told you. I'd say something weird.
0: Okay, next question. Who picks when you go to dinner?
1: Well, the guy thinks he picks, but the woman really does. It'll be like, oh, Kathy, where do you want to go to dinner? Do you want to go to A, B, or C? And she'll say, well, you choose. I'll say, great, let's go to A. Then she'll go, I really wanted to go to B. Why didn't you just say that? I gave you a choice. Okay, then we're going to be, yeah, we're going to be. That's where I want to go. So, guys, you may think you're choosing, but generally the wife will choose. Because if mama's not happy, ain't nobody happy.
0: That's right. Okay, here's a good one. Who holds the TV remote when you're watching TV?
1: Well, I try to. But Kathy will say, it's too loud. It's not loud enough. I don't want to watch this. And sometimes I'll say, just take the control and pick whatever you want. And then she'll choose her program, and I'll go to sleep.
0: Okay, so favorite marriage-related scripture. What do you think your favorite marriage scripture would be?
1: Oh, boy. Many waters cannot quench love, neither can floods drown it. Now, that is not exclusively given to marriage, but it certainly applies. Because I think if your marriage is built on the right foundation, it will stand the test of time. And actually, it will get stronger. So where do you singles out there? Maybe you think you're in love with some guy or some girl, and maybe you are. And maybe it's puppy love. And you have to be careful because puppy love can often lead to a dog's life. So here's a real good test of if your love is love that will last a lifetime. It will stand the test of time. 1 Corinthians 13 says love is patient. So don't rush the relationship. You know, Kathy and I courted. You haven't heard that word for a while, have you? We courted for 3 years. And by the way, we broke up 3 times. It became an annual event. And these were big breakups. These were like, I never want to see you again. If you saw the movie Jesus Revolution, which is the story of the last great spiritual awakening in America, and it's also the story of Kathy and I. And one of the things we wanted to do in the film was be honest about our tumultuous relationship. And it shows us disagreeing and resolving those conflicts. So we got all of those breakups out of our system. And we got married, and now we've been married for 52 years, and we're going strong. So I put a bunch of this down in a brand new book that I've written called Am I Doing This Right? God's Design for Relationships That Last. I think this book can really help you. And we'll send it to you for your gift of any size. So thanks in advance for whatever you can send. And we're going to rush you your copy of this brand new book, Am I Doing This Right? God's Design for Relationships That Last.
0: Yeah, you can get it by calling 1-800-821-3300 or go online to harvest.org. Remember, the title is a question. Am I doing this right?
1: I'd say it's a good thing to ask. You know, you want to constantly be improving. You want to be the best husband you can be. You want to be the best wife you can be. You want to be the best parents that you can be. You want to be the best version of you. And that means you need to be constantly growing spiritually. And also asking your spouse probably that question, am I doing this right? Is there room for improvement? Of course, we might be apprehensive to ask that because we might not like what we hear, but it's important to communicate. But I would say this, it's important to tell your spouse when they maybe are falling short or when they're not doing something right. But it's also very important to tell your spouse when they are doing it right. And don't wait for them to ask you. Dole out some compliments. Be generous with them. And I know they come to your mind. You'll just think to yourself, wives, oh, look at my husband. He's so handy around the house. That's not me, by the way. I'm the most unhandy handyman who ever lived. If my wife sees me walk into the house with a hammer, she's alarmed because I'll try to fix something and I'll break it. But most guys are pretty good with the tools and getting things fixed, etc. You know, you see your husband doing that or just taking the trash out or coming home from a day of work after he's done all he can to provide for you. And you just say, honey, I just love you so much. I appreciate you so much. Thank you for all that you do. You know, compliments go a long ways. And I would say, especially with men, you'd be surprised. But ladies, you know, they need to be complimented. You need to tell them you find them beautiful. You need to tell them you appreciated the meal. You love what they're doing with the house. You see them being such a great mother to your children or whatever it is. You know, you need to be building one another up. Far too often in marriage, we tear each other down and we never build each other up. There are times to critique, but there are times to compliment. So balance it out. Maybe have a little ledger there. For every criticism, I'm going to offer a compliment. That would probably help a great deal.
0: We asked Pastor Greg, what's something someone can do today, right now, to help undergird their marriage?
1: I would say strike the word divorce from your vocabulary. Wedlock should be a padlock. And even if you are having disagreements, you can work through them. People will often dissolve marriages over so-called irreconcilable differences. Listen, Kathy, my wife, and I have had irreconcilable differences for 52 years. She's neat and I'm messy. She's sometimes late, I'm usually on time. And the list goes on. But you can work through these things. And I have done a lot of marriage counseling over the years, and I can think of some marriages that were hanging by a thread. And I pleaded with the people, stay together. You can get through this. And they divorced. And I've had people come to me afterwards who said, we wished we'd listened to what you said. We could have fixed this. We could have gotten through this. And so just go into it with the mindset that we're going to get this worked out. We're going to forgive where necessary. We're going to forget where necessary. And we're going to get this marriage on a strong footing. Maybe it hasn't been up to this point, but now it will be. But go into it planning for success, not for failure. Don't even utter the word divorce when you're having a disagreement or an argument. Again, wedlock should be a padlock.
0: Pastor Greg offered some good counsel for those who feel like their marriage has become more of a roommate relationship.
1: If you want to bring romance back into your marriage, do romantic things. Don't wait for the feeling or emotion of romance to hit you. Just do romantic things. I heard a story about a woman that wanted to divorce her husband, so she went to an attorney, and she said, I don't want to just divorce him. I want him to be hurt. I want to destroy him. What do you suggest? He says, oh, okay, I've got an idea. For the next 6 months, I want you to smother your husband with affection. Tell him how much you love him, how valuable he is to you, how much you care about him. Just love him as much as you possibly can. And then when 6 months come, boom, you divorce him. He won't see it coming. He'll be devastated. She said, ooh, I like that. So 6 months passed, and the attorney had not heard from her. And he calls her up. He says, hey, what's going on? I thought we're going to get this divorce going. She said, divorce? Are you kidding me? We're on our second honeymoon. In other words, you're going back and just doing the romantic things. And guess what? Your emotions catch up with it. So what did you used to do when you were courting your wife? Well, you would pick her up. You would open the door of the car for her. You would take her to her favorite restaurant. You would bring her a little gift. So you need to get back and do those romantic things again. And that will help your marriage. Just start with practical things and start immediately. I've identified a lot of these important biblical principles about how to have a successful marriage and even how to have a successful single life as you're preparing for marriage. And the title of this new book is, Am I Doing This Right? 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And as our way of saying thanks, we'll rush you your own copy of this brand new book, Am I Doing This Right? 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
1: What makes a good sermon? Well, I think you'd agree there needs to be teaching from the Bible, and it would be a good idea to include the gospel message, too. Paul's first recorded sermon features just that. It's a survey of the Old and New Testaments up until that point in time. And also, he emphasized the gospel. Study the Word with us as we look together at this powerful sermon.

0: Get ready to study the Word with Pastor Tom Keller. We're about to continue our series in the book of Acts. As we get back into chapter 13 today, we're following Paul and Barnabas on their first missionary journey. You might think of it as a journal of their fascinating trip. God may or may not call you to leave your home and go to a foreign land, but whether you're in Africa, Lebanon, or New York, you're to be involved in the ministry. And like these saints of old found to be true, we can expect some opposition as we minister. But how do we deal with it? Here's Pastor Tom to show us in Acts 13 on Study the Word.
1: Well, let's go on. Verse 6, afterwards they preached from town to town across the entire island until they finally reached Paphos, where they met a Jewish sorcerer, a magician, a false prophet named Bar-Jesus. He had attached himself to the governor, Sergius Paulus, a man of considerable insight and understanding. The governor invited Barnabas and Saul to visit him, for he wanted to hear the word of God. But Elymas, the sorcerer, as his name means in Greek, interfered and urged the governor to pay no attention to what Saul and Barnabas said. He was trying to turn the governor away from the Christian faith. Now note, first of all, that this province had a governor. And in the Roman kingdom, provinces fell under two different categories. The first category required troops. Because it was an area that was maybe prone to hostility or overthrowing or sedition, they would put troops in that area. That would be a military province. It would be ruled by the military. In areas where that wasn't a problem, military was not needed, they instead would appoint a proconsul or governor. It was ruled by the Senate, not by the military, by the Senate. And so Cyprus, we learn, had a governor, which means it's not a military center. There probably weren't many Roman soldiers on this island. And of him, it says that he had an advisor named Elymas. And most of your Bibles, how many of your Bibles say that, Elymas, and not Bar-Jesus? Yeah. One of the commentators made an interesting point. They said that Bar-Jesus means son of Jesus. That's what Bar is son of. Bar-Jesus. So they said that Luke wrote this whole book in Greek, and for him to take this word and pull it out of Greek and put it back in Arabic, which is really where it comes from, the word really means the skillful one, the skillful one. But they said that probably Luke just couldn't bear to write with his pen son of Jesus for this man. And so he took his Arabic name, the skillful one, and used that instead. Now, so this magician, this warlock, is an advisor to this governor. This governor who's been appointed by the Roman Senate. Most men in power in these days had private wizards in their employ who were skilled in the art of magic and casting spells. Do you think that's so odd today? You know, a lot of our presidents have had people that they consulted with for this very same thing. I know there's a car company I will not mention who has actually used these people to pick names for their automobiles. And that's a fact. That's a fact. So it goes on today, people trying to tap into that dark side for power. But the message that Paul preaches poses a real problem to this Elymas. Paul comes in, he starts preaching Jesus, and this governor's interested. And this Elymas, this warlock, starts to see that this is going to pose a problem. It's going to mess with his paycheck. It's going to mess with his power. It's going to mess with his standing, and he tries to do away with it. Your coming to Christ will almost always represent a threat to someone. Know that? Listen to that again. Your coming to Christ will almost always represent a threat to someone. If you're a Muslim, obviously. A Hindu, Orthodox, obviously. Jewish, Orthodox, obviously. They have a funeral for you if you leave a convert. But even a husband and a wife. And you know, they say that when a woman becomes a Christian and the husband watches this from the sidelines, uninvolved, he starts thinking, now she's going to judge me for things that we used to do together and were fine doing together. But now she's going to start judging me. The things that we used to do, we're not going to be able to do together. She's going to want to go to church, and I really don't have an interest in that. What if our kids want to go to vacation Bible school and they start coming home and looking at the things that I do? They're going to start judging me. What if they want to start going to church every Sunday? My word, that's my only day off. You know, many times there is a price to pay for following Christ, but God will always work it out for your good. All things work together for good to those that love the Lord and are called according to His purpose. He will always work it out for your good. Verses 9. Then Saul, also known as Paul, filled with the Holy Spirit, looked the sorcerer in the eye and said, "You son of the devil, full of every sort of trickery and villainy, enemy of all that is good, will you never stop perverting the true ways of the Lord? And now the Lord has laid his hand of punishment upon you, and you will be stricken a while with blindness. Instantly, mist and darkness fell upon him, and he began wandering around begging for someone to take his hand and lead him." What do you think this said to the governor? What do you think this said to all the people who knew this man and his dark power? To see Paul speak these words and he go blind, crawling around begging for someone to help him. When the governor saw what had happened, he believed and was astonished at what he had learned about the Lord. It says in that beginning section, Saul, who is called Paul, this is where we get the name flipped now. He was called Saul. He's now called Paul for most of the remainder of the book of Acts. Saul was born a Roman citizen. He was born a Roman citizen. That had tremendous respect and power and brought a lot of advantages to him. But that was his Roman name. It's Latin. Paul is the Greek name. So if the way to kind of look at it is, his father would have called him Saul. When he went out and played with his friends, they would have called him Paul because that was his Greek name. It'd be like you growing up in an Italian family and your father calling you, you know, in Italian, calling you your name in Italian, and yet all your friends calling you by your English name. It's really the same thing. That's why the Paul-Saul flip back and forth. Paul looks this man in the eyes. Can you see that? Paul gets tired of this guy. He just gets weary of it, and he just looks him straight in the eyes. Can you picture that scene? Because you know this warlock does not like Paul, and you know Paul does not like him. And my guess is he had beady eyes, beady dark eyes, like many times accompany that darkness. And Paul just staring into them, and he says, "You son of the devil." Know what he says? "You son of the devil." Forget how to win friends and influence people, right? He's not working real hard at this guy, but he's tired of him. And instantly, blindness hits him. Begins begging. Morgan, the commentator, said this, "The severest words of the Bible, old and new, are reserved for those who stand between men and truth, for those who stand between men and God." The severest words in the Bible are reserved for those who stand between men and truth, for those who stand between men and God. And this man was trying to stand between truth. This is, by the way, Paul's first miracle, first recorded miracle. Does it sound familiar? Right? It's what happened to him, isn't it? He was struck with blindness. I guess you go with what you know. I don't know. But it's the same as his first power encounter with God with a very different result. And it says the governor saw and believed and he was astonished. I'd like to read a story. It's too good to miss because it fits into this right here. It says, this is in Uganda. In December 1983, a young Ugandan evangelist named Robert Kanya was invited to hold an evangelistic crusade in the spiritually oppressed town of Sarati. The ministry team, in an effort to break the spiritual bondage over the area, committed to fast during each day of the crusade and eat only one meal in the evening. Nearly 1,000 people showed up for the first meeting held in an open field surrounded by mango trees, but local leaders had hoped for more. Unfortunately, a prominent witch doctor, Muhammad, had threatened to disrupt the sessions by releasing a box full of deadly snakes into the crowd. Muhammad's real trade, despite his Muslim name, was selling magic charms and practicing witchcraft. Again, this man's is going to be threatened by this message of Christ. For years, he had kept the people of Sarati under his spell. Although there were several Christian churches in the area, it was rare for anyone to show any interest in joining them. Robert, the evangelist, knew nothing of Muhammad's trade or threats, and he admonished the people boldly to dispense with their reliance on witchcraft and turn in faith to the living God. As the conviction of the Holy Spirit fell, people who had been hesitantly fingering their charms discarded them as though they were hot coals. The power of God swept across the crowd, dissolving tumors, opening blind eyes, and restoring withered limbs. At least six crippled people walked out of the meeting under their own power. The news then spread like wildfire, recounts Robert this in his own words. When I got up to preach the second day, Muhammad was furious. He brought out his box full of snakes to the meeting and threw challenges openly. The crowd by now had grown twice as large, and people were streaming in on bicycles, running and carrying their babies. With everyone looking on, Muhammad stood up in front of me and screamed, "Get out of this town. If you bother my potions, which I have sold to people, I will kill you." Instead of heeding his warning, however, we carried on with our ministry. Another 111 people were saved that day, and the witchcraft charms continued to pile up. Muhammad walked into the crowd and pulled the lid off his magic box. Looking at me, he said, "Now we will see who has the real power." With that, Muhammad and his two attendants pulled out a long green snake and sent it under the platform. As it came slithering up, the people in the audience were leaping out of the way, trying to ignore the whole affair. I was about to make a point when my interpreter suddenly jumped off the platform. Gesturing frantically, he yelled, "Look behind you!" Turning around, I saw the snake coiling up as if to say, "This is my turf now." It was clear that the creature had been sent to attack us. Well, the people went wild. I've never heard such screaming in my life. People who were selling food in the nearby markets ran over to see what was happening. Attracted by the commotion, uniformed school children returning home from school also scurried over, as did the patrons of several local bars. Altogether, about 6,000 people now gathered in the field. Looking at the green snake next to me, I commanded, "You devil, go from here." Immediately, the serpent uncoiled, left the platform, and returned to its box in the ground. Although Muhammad tried to coax it out again, the snake refused to obey. Do you have a visual of that? Come on, baby. In exasperation, he pulled out a large cobra and yelled, "Attack!" Seconds later, it came flying over the heads of the people and landed on the platform. Flaring its hood, it prepared to strike. The crowd was now divided into two groups, those on our side and those with the witch doctor. The air was filled with the sounds of an African war chant, "Heya, heya, heya." We were in the middle of a classic power encounter. Even though my knees were shaking, I said to the pastors, "This thing is not a snake as you think, it's a spirit." With that, one of our intercessors, a gray-haired 70-year-old lady, began to sing, "There's power in the blood." Soon we all joined in. As we sang, the Holy Spirit fell upon me. I suddenly felt strong enough to kill a lion. I heard the Lord say to me, "Go to the snake." Pointing my finger at the swaying serpent, I rebuked it in the name of Jesus. Spiritually defanged, it uncoiled and became as straight as a rod. Then I heard the Holy Spirit say, "Pick it up by the tail." So I grabbed the snake, and I began to use it to walk with. The scene was unbelievable. Trying to see what was happening on the platform, people were pushing and stepping on one another. The heathen were chanting, "Heya, heya, heya," while the Christians continued to sing, "There's power in the blood." After about 10 minutes, I suddenly felt a fresh surge of the Holy Spirit's power. When I looked down, the snake was dead. When the astonished witch doctor saw this, he exclaimed, "You killed my snake." Pointing my finger at him, I said, "You're next. You are going to die like your snake if you don't give your life to Jesus." Suddenly, Muhammad fell to the ground and began to writhe like an agitated serpent. After we cast the demons out of this man, a process that took about 45 minutes, I asked the leaders to bring him under the platform. He was so weak he couldn't even stand. I asked him publicly, "Do you want to believe in Jesus?" When he said yes, I led him in the sinner's prayer, then instructed the people to place his snakes and charms on the witchcraft heap for burning. At this, Muhammad vomited, coughing up everything. The people were amazed. Many had tears running down their faces. I said, looking out to the crowd, "If you repent of your sins, then God will visit you." Thousands responded and were saved that day, including about 30 Muslims. It was the beginning of a great spiritual awakening in the city of Surati. When we finally burned the witchcraft items, skin rashes that had plagued many of the pastors suddenly cleared up. Muhammad himself was completely transformed. After preaching mightily in Zanzibar, he has since moved to Madagascar, where he now pastors a church of about 800.

to Jerusalem. We don't know why he left. There's some conjecture about possible reasons. The road that they were about to travel on this journey was the most dangerous in this whole area. And it was a rugged country and rife with robbers and thieves. It may have been that he was scared. It may have been that he was homesick for his family. And it may have been that he was resentful of the Paul Barnabas team. We don't know. Barnabas was John Mark's cousin. But whatever, he left. What we do find out is that later on, Paul considers this act an act of desertion. And when we get to that, we'll see how severe that division really was. Let's go on and read his message, starting in verse 14. On the Sabbath, they went to the synagogue for services. Again, at least 10 Jewish males. After the usual reading of the books of Moses and from the prophets, those in charge of the service sent this message: "Brother, if you have any word of encouragement for us, come and give it." Again, the typical service was that the way it would take place is the first thing they would do, they'd be opening prayers, and then they would read from one of the first five books, the Pentateuch, and then they would read from the prophets, and then they would ask, is there anyone among us that can give us instruction in the word? And Paul had been a student of Gamaliel. And Gamaliel was the most respected Jewish teacher, rabbi, in his day. And so any place that Paul went where he would have said, "I was studied under Gamaliel," it would have made him almost rock star status at that point, because Gamaliel was held in such high regard. Again, how God used the preparation that we go through in order to give us a platform later. Verse 16, so they come and ask him to speak. So Paul stood, lifted his hand to quiet them, and started speaking. "People of Israel, and you devout Gentiles who fear the God of Israel, listen to me. The God of this nation chose our ancestors and made them prosper in Egypt. Then he powerfully led them out of their slavery. He put up with them through 40 years of wandering around the wilderness. Then he destroyed seven nations in Canaan and gave their land to Israel as an inheritance. All this took about 450 years. After that, judges ruled until the time of Samuel the prophet. Then the people begged for king, and God gave them Saul, son of Kish, a man of the tribe of Benjamin who reigned for 40 years. But God removed him from the kingship and replaced him with David, a man about whom God said, 'David, son of Jesse, is a man after my own heart, for he will do everything I want him to.'" Now, Paul is masterfully setting up this message to start with their Jewish history and take them to Jesus. And he does this through King David, who is the bridge, really. In verse 23, it is one of King David's descendants, Jesus, who is God's promised Savior of Israel. But before he came, John the Baptist preached the need for everyone in Israel to turn from sin and turn to God to be baptized. As John was finishing his ministry, he asked, "Do you think I am the Messiah?" "No, but he is coming soon, and I am not even worthy to be his slave." "Brothers, you sons of Abraham, and all you devout Gentiles who fear the God of Israel, this salvation is for us. The people in Jerusalem and their leaders fulfilled prophecy by condemning Jesus to death. They didn't recognize him or realize that he is the one the prophets had written about, though they hear the prophets' words read every Sabbath. They found no cause to execute him, but they asked Pilate to have him killed anyway. When they had fulfilled all the prophecies concerning his death, they took him down from the cross and placed him in a tomb. But God raised him from the dead. He appeared..." Now again, I want you to notice how much time here is spent in the resurrection. "When they had fulfilled all the prophecies concerning his death, they took him down from the cross and placed him in a tomb. But God raised him from the dead. And he appeared over a period of many days to those who had gone with him from Galilee to Jerusalem. These are his witnesses to the people of Israel. And now Barnabas and I are here to bring you this good news. God's promise to our ancestors has come true in our own time, in that God raised Jesus. This is what the second psalm is talking about when it says concerning Jesus." Now he's going to talk more about the resurrection. "For God had promised, 'You are my son, today I have become your father.' Verse 34,
for God had promised to raise him from the dead, never again to die.

0: This is stated in the scripture that says, I will give you the sacred blessings I promised to David. Another psalm explains more fully, saying, you will not allow your Holy One to rot in the grave. This is not a reference to David, for after David had served his generation according to the will of God, he died and was buried, and his body decayed. No, it was a reference to someone else, someone whom God raised and whose body did not decay. Half of Paul's message is on the resurrection. And I said this when we first started the book of Acts. There is a power in the resurrection unlike anything we will ever understand in the natural. And when you share Christ with someone, do not skip over the resurrection. There's power in that. Every time you see a gospel explanation given in the book of Acts, it is disproportionately, to my understanding, and that just shows how small a student I am, it is disproportionately centered on the resurrection. Why? Because there is tremendous power in the resurrection. Half of his message here is on the resurrection.
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0: Tonight we're going to be in Ecclesiastes chapter 3, verse 14. I know that whatever God does, it shall be forever. Nothing can be added to it, and nothing taken from it. God does it that men should fear before him. That which is has already been, and what is to be has already been, and God requires an account of what is past. Moreover, I saw under the sun, in the place of judgment, wickedness was there. And in the place of righteousness, iniquity was there. I said in my heart, God shall judge the righteous and the wicked, for there is a time there for every purpose and for every work. So here, Solomon with the Holy Spirit shifts gears to really focus on the sovereignty of God, the absolute final authority of God over his universe, over planet Earth, the crown jewel of the universe, and over humanity, created in his image, on the crown jewel of the universe, planet Earth. Whatever God does, it shall be forever. God is eternal. I've said this many times, but growing up as a kid with my Catholic faith and going to catechism and mass there, and I always go back to Quantico, because when we lived in Quantico, I was in first, second, and third grade. And I went to catechism, so I was thinking a lot about God. I mentioned this. It didn't quite make the book, but I used to go through the woods in Virginia. It was a time when you could just go look for box turtles and, you know, look for snakes or whatever and crayfish in the creeks and stuff. It literally was like where the red fern grows, me growing up those 3 years. And I would think about God. I'd find wild blackberries. My mom would make pies. I'd find holly and make Christmas wreaths on a coat hanger for my mom. Isn't that wonderful? Just picture that. Like, I mean, that's Hallmark. I lived that. And during those 3 years, I would often think about God. And I always come back to, but how does God exist? Like you know, they always say, like, where did God come from? It's like, you're not going to understand that. And God makes it very clear we're not going to understand that. And he said it best through the prophet Isaiah, as the heavens are above the earth, so high above you are my thoughts and ways. He is infinite, we're finite. It is impossible for us to comprehend God's eternal existence. Like so many other things in our journey, like our saving faith, we just have to believe he is who he is, right? At the burning bush, who did I say sent me? I am that I am sent you. God is who he is. God is God, and there is no other. Triune in nature, Father, Son, and Spirit. And he's outside our dimension. He sees the whole thing like a parade. God is sovereign, but it's not a fatal sovereignty. It's not a fatalistic sovereignty. There is self-determination. There are self-determined choices. There is cause and effect in this universe. Like it says in John, there's a sin leading to death, and there are sins that don't lead to death. And if you don't do that sin, it won't lead to death. Those are choices. And it's a huge mistake for any religious system or any person that built a religious system to make God impersonal and fatalistic and humans robotic without choice. God is sovereign. And in his sovereignty over this universe, in this dimension, he has given us choice. And at times it's hard to understand his sovereignty and free will, but they both exist. And they're both at work in time, space, and matter. And perfectly sealed fruit with perfection in eternity in a resurrected earth, this earth, in our resurrected bodies, with heaven on earth, Jesus reigning over it. All that is crooked and misunderstood will all be made straight. But in the meantime, God requires an account of the past, the present, and the future, because he sees it the way it all is. But we don't. So make good choices today, huh? Make good choices tomorrow. Respond appropriately, biblically, and as a spirit-filled woman when this thing comes up tomorrow or later in the week, or as a spirit-filled man. We're in the dimension. He's over the dimension. And ours is to obey what we know. That's why Solomon says it in the book. The whole matter is to fear God and obey his commandments. That's ours. But he is over everything. And he's right when he says, no man, no woman has ever fought God. And let's be honest, lots of people have fought God. They fought God with their pseudo-intellect. Well, Pastor Chuck Smith used to say this, and we find this to be true, that the fine line between genius and insanity And you've seen some people that are really smart, where they think they're so smart, smarter than God, and then they just snap. The rubber band goes snap, and they go insane. And even someone like Voltaire, a pseudo-intellectual from the Enlightenment era, all he could say at the end of his life is, the one I denied, now I must go see face to face and give an account. Because why? Because he's put eternity in our hearts. We all know. No matter how much you suppress it, no matter how depraved our thinking is, no matter how delusional we become, or how deceived by the devil become, we all know, deep in our recesses of our very being, that eternity is coming, and there's an accountability to God with it. And there's nothing that people can do to stop it, prevent it, or change it. That which has already been, and what is to be has already been. It's like it's in the past for the Lord. I remember when the Chronicles of Narnia came out about 10, 15 years ago, the more recent version, where Lucy and Peter and them, you know, in the Lion, the Witch, and the Wardrobe, they go back to the kind of the beginning of the Narnia with the White Witch. But then there's like another time where they go back, like Prince Caspian and Voyage of the Dawn Treader and these ones, where it's all different timelines and thousands of years have gone by. And I believe it was the dwarf who said, it's a much more violent Narnia than the one you knew. But they left Narnia and were gone for like a year in London. But when they came back to Narnia that was 2,000 years later and much more violent and different than the one they knew. And I think C.S. Lewis, who loved the Lord and really understood eternity, that was what he's trying to help us understand through his writings, that a day with the Lord is like 1,000 years with the Lord is one day. Like to him, it's just that which was, and that which is, and that's what will be, it has been. He's outside of it. He's like Aslan and Narnia, just coming and going. Just like here's Moses and Elijah on the mountain in glory. It's coming and going. Just like Enoch walking with God and gone. That's how it is. So we realize that we are part of this whole panoramic, this mosaic of human history and time, space, and matter. And our life is important. We do have a God-given task. And we're part of the tapestry of the whole story. Like a gazillion-piece puzzle, we are pieces of that puzzle. And we're part of that picture that's meant to be displayed for all eternity in glory. The puzzle that my wife built during Christmas time with seashells, and they all look the same. That's why I made it a hard puzzle. It's still on the coffee table. It took a lot of work for her to do that. And it reflects work, and each piece contributes to this puzzle. It's a complete puzzle put together. That's what eternity is going to look like from time for all of us. Different times, different people. Others have labored before you. You enter into their labor. You think of people serving in China right now. Who came before them? All kinds of people. Brother Lou, Hudson Taylor, Eric Little, the Stams, John and Betty Stams. So many people. You go all the way back to Marco Polo and the Silk Road. The early apostles going to Asia to bring the gospel to them. We're all pieces of the puzzle. We're here. We have tomorrow. And we have eternity. They're already there, but it's like they're still here, because that's why Jesus said, he's not the God of the dead, but he's the God of the living. I am the God of Abraham, Isaac, and Jacob. He's the God of the living. They're alive. Jacob's alive in eternity. They're alive in eternity. The people we love in this church have gone before us. The people we love that know Jesus, they're in his presence in eternity. They're not complete yet, because they're going to come to the new heaven and new earth in their glorified bodies, but they're in his presence to be absent from the bodies, present with the Lord. And we're all part of it. Isn't it beautiful? The sovereign plan of the omniscient, all-powerful, omnipresent God of the universe, the great I am. And we're part of that tonight. We are not USC alumni. We are not the Rotary Club. And we are not the young politicians of a political party. We are the Church of Jesus Christ. And he's the Lord of the universe. And he's in this place. And he's God of the past, the present, and the future. He knows every hair on our head. He's got it. And he's the judge of all. He sees the, where Solomon says, moreover, I saw this and that under the sun. Moreover, I saw under the sun, verse 15 or 16. There's not righteous judgment. There's wickedness. There's not righteousness. There's iniquity. And there always has been. And there always will be, because we're prone toward abuse of power. The heart is deceitfully wicked, and who can know it? But when we're born again through faith in Jesus Christ, we become like Jesus, and we think like Jesus, and we're being prepared to be with Jesus. And so we don't think like that. So we are like, why are those people so evil and so wicked? But if we weren't born again, we'd think, boy, I wish I could abuse power like that. Maybe we'd think like that, because that's how the world thinks. Or try and hold on to power. We're going to glory. Our glory is in front of us. We're being transformed from glory to glory. This is good news. God's going to set us straight. He said in verse 17, Solomon knew, he's going to judge the righteous and the wicked. There isn't a day of accounting for believers where we stand and give an account when we step into eternity. Everything will be made straight. We're under the blood. We're in the Lamb's Book of Life. But, you know, there's an accounting. That's very sobering. You know, I think this is good, but the older I get, the more I'm sobered by that. And can I get a yes and amen? Because I know I'm closer to eternity. And I just think, like, man, when I really think about it, I was like, man, I'm going to give an account for every idle word. So just shut your mouth. Don't even say that. I'm going to give an account for every thought that exalts itself against Christ. So take that thought captive. Because we're going to give an account. But those not written in the Lamb's Book of Life, Jesus is the judge of all things. The Father loves the Son, has committed all judgments to Him. And He cast them out. And hell is real. They're alone in darkness. And at least in a few parables and whatnot, it's implied they see what they're missing out on. And that's worth thinking about. God shall judge the righteous and the wicked, for there is a time for every work. And that includes final judgment for every soul that's ever lived, created in His image, whether they embrace the God-appointed task He's given to them or rejected it wholeheartedly in unbelief. But we rejoice. We rejoice. We don't live in a anxiety fear. We live in to hear, well done, good and faithful servant. You were faithful in these things. Now you're going to have more things. Jesus taught those parables to encourage us to be excited about heaven, to be excited about glory, to be excited about advancement from faithfulness of things we did with our stewardship here in time, space, and matter. And if you look at Joseph in the Old Testament, how faithful he was with so many things, faithful with his dad as a teenager, faithful in Potiphar's house with false accusation, faithful in the prison being forgotten, and faithful with Pharaoh to be the best money manager you ever had in human history. Of real estate, asset wealth, stock market, everything, precious metals. He'd check every box. And the most beautiful thing about Joseph's life, when he's about to die, he's in the hall of faith for saying, and when you get to the promised land, take my bones with you. Don't you bury me in Egypt. I'm going to the promised land. See, as he progressed in faithfulness, as he progressed in character, as he passed these tests, it equipped him for the next thing, and the next thing, and the next thing. So instead of complaining about what went wrong, he focused on what could go right. And Joseph teaches us we're much better served to look in the mirror and see what we can do to make ourselves more valuable and add equity, as opposed to complain about what we're not getting what we think we deserve. That's a far better route to go. He never had time to have pity parties. And by the time he got the glory, can you imagine what Joseph's doing in the new heaven and new earth? I just can't even imagine. He'll probably have a coat with a few more colors than ours. A little distinction, more than likely. If his earthly father distinguished his character, how much more his heavenly father? Because he's the one that forgave his brothers who did such evil to him. And there's got to be a great reward in that for heaven, doesn't there? There has to be. God is not unjust to forget your labor of love, the Bible tells us. Now we read on the last passage for tonight, verse 18. I said in my heart concerning the condition of the sons of men, God test them, that they may see that they themselves are like animals. For what happens to the sons of men also happens to animals. One thing befalls them. As one dies, so dies the other. Surely they all have one breath. Man has no advantage over animals, for all is vanity, and all go to one place. All are from the dust, and all return to the dust. Who knows the spirit of the sons of men, which goes upward, and the spirit of the animal, which goes down to the earth? So I perceive that nothing is better than that a man should rejoice in his own works, for that is his heritage, or we could say legacy. For who can bring him to see what will happen after him? So this is how Solomon concludes this part of Ecclesiastes, where he brings it back to almost very similar wording to how we started the text tonight, back there in verse 9 through 13. But it's just nothing better than you should rejoice in your own works, but it's his heritage. So previously, he said, you know, it's to enjoy the labor, it's a gift of God, is what he said earlier. But now he says, it's his heritage. It's your legacy, ladies. It's your legacy, men. It's our legacy. So it's not just a gift of God, which we covered, but now we're told it's a legacy. It's a heritage. But before we get there, we're told that God tests men that they may see themselves that they're like animals. That's pretty humbling. I don't want to see myself as, you know, I like to think I'm of a higher existence than my dogs, for sure. Although I love my dogs. But they're not created in God's image, nor are they created with the capacity to know God and to worship God. They're created a certain way. They don't give us names, we gave them names and give them names. But they die. And it's sad. It's very sad. It's almost like a rite of passage if you grew up with animals and dogs. That, like, when the family dog dies, like maybe you get the dog when you're 8 and the dog dies when you're going away to college about that time, and it's actually your first lesson in death. Some of you, that might be true. It really is. And God even uses that to some degree, because that same young adult is going to have to say goodbye, not just to the family dog, but eventually, if they live and things go the course of timelines, if you're given a rich, full life, they'll say goodbye to mom, they'll say goodbye to dad, they'll say goodbye to all kinds of people they love. The dogs are often used to teach us that no one lives forever. But I like this phrase where he says, God tests them. Look at the phrase in verse 18. God tests them that they may see that we're like animals. Like, we think we're this, and God's like, no, you can see that you're like animals. That dog died, you die. That squirrel died, you're going to die. We need to see. Like, God knows it, but so many people don't even think, like, there's really an end. They don't think about there's going to be an end. No, there's going to be an end. And we need to see the end. Now, Solomon sounds kind of fatalistic, and he throws in all his vanity right here in the middle of this. He had to drop one for us, didn't he? All his vanity. The dog dies, I die. We go to the dust. They go down, we go up. At least he seemed to get that concept pretty right here at this point. It was Daniel, hundreds of years later, who would say, no, we go up. Everybody goes up, and everyone gives an account to judgment, and the righteous go on to glory, and the wicked to judgment. So it's almost, again, like we saw in chapter 1, sort of fatalistic, like, well, we all die, so eat, drink, and be merry, for we all die. But that's not really it. We know that Jesus is the resurrection and the life. We know that there is an eternity, and we know that there's a perfect justice in eternity, even as Solomon said just prior to this in the previous passages. But we did come from the dust. In fact, we're told the first Adam was of the dust, but the second Adam is heavenly, Jesus. And we're told that this mortal must put on immortality, and this corruptible of the dust must put on incorruptible, and we're told that this terrestrial must put on celestial. Isn't that amazing? So think about this in eternity. From the dust we came, the dust we return. That's what the Bible tells us. But in reality, and this is the amazing thing about eternity and God being all-knowing, the DNA that makes you who you are, and the DNA of every human being that's ever lived, is somewhere on this planet, some way or another. That's why the Bible says the sea gave up their dead, because the DNA is there. God's not going to, when you get your glorified body, he's not going to say, here's Joey's body on earth, and here's a completely different body, start from scratch in heaven. No, this body, this terrestrial body, will become a celestial body. And Christ is the first fruits of the resurrection. Jesus had the scars from the cross. He was still Jesus' body with the scars, but in glory. And that's what we're going to have. Earth is going to be a new earth, but it's still earth. Remember when I did my prayer walk in 2008 before the election? And I told you, there was one moment absolutely unequivocally God spoke to me. I'm 100% certain of it. When I was prayer walking just past Long Beach, past the 710 by Wilmington. And I saw this horrible soil with all this oil. You know how oil looks where it has the strange rainbow colors and stuff? And it was just, it was ugly soil. And I'll never forget, I was prayer walking. I just come through Long Beach on Friday night. Remember when the cops told me, get out of here before you get killed? That story. And so I'm later on in the night. I went all the way to Torrance that night. I went over 20 miles that night. There was a women's event that night. And I was walking and I saw that soil. And I'll never forget what the Lord said to me. See that? I'm going to make that new. I'm going to make that new. And I thought, how? And he's like, I'm God. I'm going to make it new. I'm going to make a new earth from this earth. I was looking at like pollution in the soil. And the Holy Spirit said to me, I'm going to make this new. Now think about this before we wrap it up tonight. We are from the dust. We have an earthly body. We have a heavenly body. We have an earth that's going to be a new earth. And we have a universe. Romans 8 tells us the whole universe is groaning. We're going to get a new universe. But our universe isn't going to be remade. It's not going to be like a new universe. It's going to be corrected universe. See, this is what I say all the time. A glory was lost in Eden that was perfect. And I say this all the time about redemption, restoration, renewal, and all this stuff. It's not that we're getting Eden back. We are, but we're getting it better. It's an upgrade. We're not just going to get what was lost. We're getting more. Because previously, God was in heaven, and man was on earth, and the garden was here, and God was with them. But his throne is in heaven. But then we're told in Revelation 21 and 22, the Bible starts with the first creation without sin, and it ends with the new creation, recreation of the creation without sin. And heaven comes on earth, and he dwells with men, and the tree of life is with us. That's where we're going to. That's our heritage. So work hard. Show up early. Do the job. Bring the right attitude. Get better. Work on you. Don't go into Pastor Chuck's office and say you need a raise. I tried that. Three times, and he said, oh, and all. I can't wait to get heaven and say, I'm really sorry about this. Oh, Joe, it's all good. He goes, you figured it out later, which is better than some. See, we need to enjoy our journey. We need to realize we're going to glory, and we need to live like it, being transformed from glory to glory. And we need to perceive that we need to enjoy and rejoice in the things that God is doing in our life, here and now, to rejoice in who we are today, to be in the moment. Get the grandkid on the e-bike and go around the block and see if you can talk about something that brings you to God when they're age 4. Just be in the moment. Listen to your wife talk. Listen to what your husband has to say. Listen to what this person's saying to you at work and see them the way the Lord sees them. We need to be in the moment. We need to be Christ conscious as we're going through this journey. For this is our heritage. That is our heritage. And who can bring us to see what will happen after us? When my mom passed away December 29th, right before COVID hit everything and turned our world upside down for the next 2 years, I thought, man, my mom would be so happy she wasn't here for all this. See, this is our timeline. That was theirs. And then it'll be someone else's. Our heritage is to grow in Christ, to abide in Christ, to be like Jesus, and to be fruitful and effective, realizing it serves its purpose in time, and it most definitely serves a factor and purpose for all eternity. He's got this. We all, as beholding him as in a mirror, are being transformed from glory to glory. And it doesn't just end with a better version of you on your deathbed or in your last second. It ends when we are awake and we're in his glory and we're in the same glory, in a glorified body, in the new heaven and the new earth. And even so, there's more things to do. Because if Adam and Eve walked in the garden with the Lord before sin, how much more will we run and skip and rejoice with the Lord in the new heaven and earth beyond sin without even the capacity to be able to sin? For when he appears, we will be in the same glory he's in, and he doesn't sin, and nor will we. Isn't that beautiful? We're the church of Jesus Christ. This is Jesus over Ecclesiastes. And to this we say yes and amen.
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2: You need to get up in the morning and say, Lord, I'm going to hang out with you. I'm going to stick with you all day. Jesus, I'm going to abide with you. And Jesus says, that's awesome because I'm going to abide with you. And oh, by the way, fruit is going to come out of your life. Notice you're to hang in there. It's up to the source to produce the fruit. You're just the branch. He's the vine.
1: 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I'm David Jay, thanking you for joining us today as we listen, learn, and are challenged by God's Word, the Bible. What do you do when heaven feels silent? When you've prayed, believed, even begged, and still nothing changes? When the person you love isn't healed? When the worst actually happens? When it feels like evil is winning? Where is God in all of that? This May, Pastor Jack Hibbs' featured resource is Why Doesn't God Answer My Prayers by Erwin Lutzer. 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On today's edition of Real Life Radio, Pastor Jack now, in a message called Take a Walk on the Wild Side, Part 2, continues with his series called Anchored, a study in 1 Peter. Now, Peter was, of course, a disciple of Christ who later on became the leader of the first church. And throughout his ministry, Peter lovingly cared for others and faithfully pursued his passion to spread the gospel to those around him. Peter understood the power of God's love, and he set an example for all true believers to live by. Now, as we continue in the final section of chapter 5, we'll see how submitting to our elders and to each other is a good thing. There really is something to be said about learning from seasoned believers who've lived a life devoted to God and to His authority. So today, Pastor Jack tells us that Christianity really is awesome, and it's radical. It's never boring if you do it right. Taking a walk on the wild side is following the divine pattern of unity, with the mature Christian humbly setting the example for the younger ones. And now with his message called Take a Walk on the Wild Side, Part 2, here's pastor and Bible teacher Jack Hibbs.
2: Your Bible's at 1 Peter chapter 5. 1 Peter chapter 5. We're looking at Part 2 of this message entitled today, Take a Walk on the Wild Side, and what it means to be a Christian in the days of persecution and hardship. That's who Peter was addressing 2,000 years ago. A body of believers under the persecution of Rome, Nero specifically, and Peter's been giving them instructions on how to live their lives. And I think it's vital for us to understand the same. Father, thank you for your truth and for your word. And God, today we pray that we would be energized by the things that concern you. We are followers of the Lord Jesus Christ, which means, presupposes, assumes you're leading us. And we know that your desire is to lead us. And so, Lord, we do proclaim today, we're followers of the Lord Jesus. We announce that. We sang that song a moment ago about being committed to you and devoted to you to death. Wow. Peter's flock in the Roman Empire 2,000 years ago, they not only could have sang that song with us today, but many of them did die for their faith. Lord, may we have that kind of faith, a faith that is so awesomely resilient and Teflon-coated against the ridicule, mock, and scorn and dangers of this life that we would know who we're living for and what we're living all about. So, Father, now we pray that you'd continue to inhabit the praises of your people in the study of the Bible. We pray it in Jesus' name, and all God's people said, amen. You can be seated. God is doing a good thing on Sunday mornings as we're looking to His Word, and our message has been this taking a walk on the wild side, and the fact that what we're looking at is a directive given to us, to the believer, to follow the Lord in very specific ways, and he's talking to us about really embracing the issues that come against the Christian, that we don't get rocked and knocked off our game because hardships and difficulties come. We as believers, we're being instructed or to embrace the reality that you and I, we really don't live in this world. We occupy an address. Wherever we go, we're in a certain space, a certain time, a certain moment. But the Bible teaches us clearly that we are to have a heart that's fixed on heaven. Our citizenship, the Bible says, is in heaven. And that we're really serving the Lord Jesus Christ, and we're waiting for his coming. And I'm supposed to give a defense soon. You can pray for me. I've been asked to give a defense. It's going to be funny because I think I'm the only guy invited to give a defense that doesn't have a doctorate in theology. I'm honored to be invited, but I'm going to be arguing with all these doctors in theology about what the Bible teaches regarding the return of Jesus Christ. And I got to tell you something. You don't have to be anything to get excited about the return of Jesus Christ. The Bible says he could come at any time. The Bible says he can come for the church without warning. And Peter's talking to us as being believers faithful to that end. Faithful to that moment. That when he returns, that we are honoring him. And I'm looking at it as walking on the wild side. As I've often said to you many times for years, if your Christianity is boring, you're doing it wrong. Christianity is awesome. It's radical. And it pushes us to the extremes of our life and our comforts, for that matter. But the Bible tells us before we get into this in Romans 15, verse 4. It's a great verse. Romans 15, verse 4. The Bible says, for whatever things were written before, that's the Old Testament, were written for our learning, that we, through the patience and comfort of the what? Scriptures, might have hope. We are to have hope as believers. And so as we look to the Word, we saw this looking to the Word last time. Look at verse 5. Likewise, you younger people, submit yourselves to the elders. By the way, it doesn't give an age, right? It doesn't give a cutoff, this group to this group. It's the younger. It's both the younger of whatever age. It's irrelevant at this moment until you hear the rest of it. Younger and inexperienced believers. Submit yourselves to the elder. That is not necessarily, not only an older individual, but an older individual who is a seasoned saint. The saint, the follower of Jesus that's scarred. They've got the bruises to prove to you. They've been around the spiritual block a few times. And the Bible says, hey, you younger ones, younger in experience, younger in the warfare, it's really good for you to bring yourself under the loving care and the oversight of the general welfare of the body of older saints who are weathered, and they know what it's like to endure, as it were, spiritual PTSD. Are you with me? Talk to them. Be encouraged by them. And I issued you guys a challenge last week for the young people to go find some gray-haired people or some bald-headed people, senior people that love the Lord Jesus, and say, help me. Hey, help me make this walk with Jesus a success. How long have you been walking with Jesus, sir? If that guy turns to you and says 40, 50, 60 years, listen, they ought to be able to scoop you up under their arm and say, hey, listen, let's talk about prayer. Let's talk about this. Let's talk about that. It's a family. Remember that? It's a family. And we're not to be isolated. We are to be together on this. And so we need to be willing. Remember the first point? It was that we need to begin this walk, this wild walk, being willing. Willing to follow. Three things we saw. To follow the divine pattern that God has laid out. The younger being submissive to the older. But not only that, we saw also in verse 5 that we're to be following at being one. That we are all to be submissive one to another. That there's this beautiful pattern that God has established, that we are all willing to follow the Lord Jesus Christ. And that we are working at it, at being one, one family. Vitally important, which leads to the third thing we saw last week together in verse 5. And that is that we are willing to follow and to maintain this unity. Unity is a tough thing to keep healthy. The Bible tells us that we should strive for unity. How many of you have a family? Raise your hand. You have a family? Listen, families are tough. Supposed to be tough. You got to strive to make things work. You got to get along. And when you don't get along, you got to somehow reconcile or come to an agreement. You know what I'm talking about? And you work at unity. And the house of God is to work at unity. Means we got to do a lot of talking, church. Means that we got to do a lot of communication. A lot of getting together. Vitally important. And in that, remember, we left off with it. In that, we saw that Jesus himself gave us the example. Because we look at the word there that we're to be clothed with humility. That's that. And it's the only way to maintain unity is that you and I are clothed with humility. And do you remember what the word says? I thought it was graphic. It means to take up the outer or the inner garment. Remember? You take off the outer garment. Jesus took the outer garment off. And he began, and he grabbed the undergarment, and he pulls it up, ties it in a knot on his hip. That's what that word meant, to tie the knot, to be clothed with humility. So in a sense, Jesus took off his outer robe in the upper room. The disciples are all looking at him like, what's going on? Jesus takes a towel and a bowl of water, and he pulls up his undergarment and ties it in a knot right there about his hip so it doesn't get in the way of him loving and serving and giving us the example. And it's a powerful, powerful announcement to us that we as believers, when we're loving on one another and serving each other, that we're going to pull up that inner garment, a very humble thing. And if that's not enough, we assume a humble position of caring for each other and loving on each other. And so here we go, church. We dive into it again. Look at the second argument today. Walking on the wild side means that we continue to commit, continue to commit to stay as believers, to stay. Number two is our argument today. He says, for God resists the proud. God resists the proud. Verse 5 goes on into verse 6, but gives grace to the humble. Therefore, humble yourselves under the mighty hand of God. I need all of you to mark this verse down in your margins regarding you and I continuing, determining to continue in staying together as a body or as a church. Or for that matter, beginning at verse 4, Jesus says, he's speaking, abide in me. That's the word stay. It means to make your house. It means, in a modern day tongue, we would say, hang out. Now, I know that's really sloppy California talk, but hang out with me. We know what that means, don't we? We know. That's a very tender thing. Even though, you know, like somebody in other parts of the country or the world may not appreciate that. I had a guy tell me in Russia, I said, you know, we just need to hang out together. And he's trying to interpret. He was my interpreter. And he goes, earlier today you said, I wrote the words down. You said, hang out. What is this hang out? It was, I'll never forget that moment. And I remember telling them. Oleg, it means that's the closest thing you could say. Hey, come on, let's go hang out. Jesus says in John 15, verse 4, hang out or abide in me and I in you, as the branch cannot bear fruit of itself unless it abides, hangs out, stays with, in the vine.
3: 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And now, let's get back to today's message. Once again, here's Pastor Jack.
2: Jesus says in John 15, verse 4, hang out or abide in me and I in you, as the branch cannot bear fruit of itself unless it abides, hangs out, stays with, in the vine. Neither can you unless you abide in me. Verse 5, for I am the vine and you are the branches. He who abides in me and I in him bears much fruit. For without me, you can do nothing. Stop right there. Keep it on the screens. This is awesome. Jesus is saying, if you hang out with me and if I'm hanging out with you, brother, sister, child of God, as we relate this life together, your life is going to grow and it's going to produce fruit, all because you are with me. Jesus will see to it. Friend, you never have to get up in the morning and say, man, I need to go out there and bear fruit for Jesus. No, you need to get up in the morning and say, Lord, I'm going to hang out with you. I'm going to stick with you all day. Jesus, I'm going to abide with you. And Jesus says, that's awesome because I'm going to abide with you. And oh, by the way, fruit is going to come out of your life. Notice, you're to hang in there. It's up to the source to produce the fruit. Amen. You're just the branch. He's the vine. And you don't have to worry. You don't have to fret about your life, your home, your ministry making a difference. Just hang in there with Him. And He'll do the rest. He's awesome to do that. He's faithful. Verse 6, John 15, 6. If anyone does not abide in me, he is cast out as a branch and he is withered. And they gather them and throw them into the fire and they are burned. Verse 7, if you abide in me and my words abide in you, you will ask what you desire. And it shall be done for you. For thus is my Father glorified, that you bear much fruit. So you will be my disciples. Now drop all the way down to verse 16. John 15, verse 16. You did not choose me, but I chose you and appointed you that you should go and bear fruit and that your fruit should remain. Christian, this is a great statement. You want to take a walk in the wild side? Stay close to Jesus. Don't budge. You're going to have to take your fingers and hang on. Do you remember when the woman was needing the healing from Jesus? The Bible tells us that she really broke through the crowd and she said to herself, if I just lay hold of his garment, I shall be made whole. By the way, that sounds so sweet, if I just touch or lay hold of the garment. That woman reached out and she grabbed it. She was desperate. God loves desperate people pursuing him. And that's very important to where we're going today. All of the crushing, all of the pressure, all of the pain, the dilemma, the confusion. You don't have to bear this alone. And we look at it this way. Mark it down. Continue in this commitment to stay. Yeah, that's how we deal with evil. Look at verse 5 where it says, God resists the proud. So here it is. Listen, I know it sounds corny, but stay by staying away from evil. How do you stay with Jesus? How do you stay with him? Stay away from evil. Just stay away from evil. One of the worst, or not the one of, it is the worst, is pride. He says, God resists the proud. God resists the proud. Now you might say, well, whew, boy, I'm glad I'm not proud. Remember, we talked about this last week, about the elements of it, and didn't get fully into it. The moment you think, whew, boy, I'm glad I'm not a proud person. F.B. Meyer, the great expositor, said, of all the evils of our corrupt nature,

Listen, if the Bible says we can't even know our motives, our hearts are desperately wicked, says the Bible, then I don't know about you, but how do you know if your motive is right about feeding the homeless or signing up for a ministry or doing this or doing that? How do you know? Can you just resign like I've resigned to is this? I've given up trying to know. I can't know the wickedness of my own heart. So here's what I'm going to do. I'm going to decide to stay away from evil. Yeah, but what if you're going to do a good thing and your heart's messed up about it? If I don't know, if I can't discern that, I'm going to go do the right thing and ask God to make my heart right if it's not right. Listen, are you guys, can you hear me? Go do the right thing. Don't sit there and twiddle your fingers while the right thing needs to be done. Go do it. And then ask God, Lord, please make my heart right in this. I don't want to have the wrong motive. Okay? We need to do that. We need to do that. Stay away from evil. Does that sound kind of crazy in this day and age? Hey, stay away from evil. Everything's about evil. You know what I'm talking about? The whole world's gone nuts. It's gone nuts. It's gone crazy. Everything's nasty. Everything's evil. Somebody says something. Or you say something. It's like, what's... And you say it, and it's a nice thing to say. Oh, that's so whatever. And somebody over there takes it all evil. What are you talking about? The Bible talks about those that are perverse in heart, they take something good, and to them, everything's nasty. We're living in that age. Example, Peter was writing to a church 2,000 years ago. He's writing to us. Thank God for the Word of God. And this ought to be an awe and a fear in our minds that God resists the proud. Can you imagine God resisting the proud? The word means this. He is resisting the proud. God is in the state of resisting the proud. That's a terrifying thought. The word means to be perpetually standing against the proud. God is. Human pride is something that you and I inherit. Did you know that? That's why we need adoption as humans. We need to be adopted because we already have a father. Oh boy, this is going to really ruin the attendance for next week. If you're not a Christian, then I'm going to, well, I'll let Jesus tell you. Well, the Bible says that you and I are either of one father or the other. There's only two. And one family you're born into, are you listening? And the father, I put that in air quotes, that is over us, ain't good. The next one, you have to be adopted into that family. That father is God. He's awesome. He's our father. Listen, Jesus said the father of unbelievers is Satan himself. And he says the reason why the world lies is because he is the father of all lies. And the Bible says that Satan is a liar from the beginning, and he's murderous. He murders people. You know, people want to talk about Cain being the first one to kill Abel, the first homicide. It was the first homicide because one human killed another. But there was a murder before that, ladies and gentlemen. That's worse than homicide. Satan murdered Adam and Eve. He murdered their spirit. And how did he do it? Did he use a gun? No. Did he use a rock? No. He used words. He used a lie. He used a lie. Stay away from evil. Pride feeds on evil. Evil feeds on pride. And Jesus warned about it over and over again. But there's this divine rejection of the proud. And we live in a culture today where it's proud, proud, proud. And I'm not talking about being, please understand me, I'm not talking about you being proud in your hard work and achieving that great thing there at the company or this particular target of life. That's fantastic. Just don't let it go to your head. It's a beautiful sight when you see somebody who makes a great achievement and they say, you know what, I couldn't have done this without a great staff or a great, my parents were so encouraged. Are you with me? That's beautiful. I'm sure God loves that. We're not talking about that. We're talking about a pride that has got swag to it. It's arrogant. It's in your face. And it's a pride that is abusive. It's a pride that is, it just bludgeons you and others around it. It's a pride like some despot would have. It's the kind of pride that a person, though may not exhibit it outwardly, they are manipulative on the inside and they're using everything about you and others around to deify themselves. You know what I'm talking about? It's a very dangerous.

0: dangerous thing.
1: Pride, pride, pride. The Bible says in Psalm 14, verse 1, the fool has said in his heart, there is no God. I was always fascinated by that verse. The fool has said in his heart, there is no God. And you say, what does that have to do with... I mean, I get that Pastor Jack is evil, but how does that dovetail into pride? I think it's the epitome of pride. The fool has said in his heart, there is no God. Number one, who gives him the right to say that? What does he know, the fool? By the way, the word fool is, listen to this, the word fool, let me read it to you. The implication is thus, that which a man, the fool, is a fool by his own decision and admission. And not for lack of knowledge, his mind knows better. It is in his heart that he is happily corrupt, able but unwilling to change. The fool's not stupid. The fool says, nope, not me.
2: 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And you know, there's freedom in walking with the Lord. Our tears are but a pathway to his world of eternal peace. 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It's part of Pastor Jack's series called Anchored, a Study in 1 Peter. 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
1: Welcome to Manna for Life, featuring Pastor Bill Martin of Calvary Chapel, Puerto Vallarta. This weekly Bible expository presents a verse-by-verse study of Scripture from the book of Hebrews. 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Today, Pastor Bill Martin will be preaching on the book of Hebrews, chapter 5, verse 8 to verse 14.
2: Jesus, before he went to the cross, prayed in the garden with loud crying and tears. As a priest, in the flesh, he offered up these prayers with such pathos, if I can use the Greek word, such emotion in his suffering that he sweat, the Bible says, as great drops of blood. Luke gives us these details. And if you want to really understand what Jesus went through on the cross, read Psalm 22. Can't tell you how many Jews today are getting saved by other Jews that are messianic sharing with them Psalm 22, Isaiah 53, and just saying, who is that? It's a phenomenal psalm about Jesus' suffering on the cross. As a priest in the flesh, he offered up more and suffered more than any other man ever could. And so because of that, he became a compassionate high priest, able to sympathize with our weakness. But even in his prayer, when he's praying that God might show him another way, he was still praying for us. He was still interceding for us. His heart and his mission was that sinful man would be just restored to relationship to God, not just temporarily, but we could be restored. We could know that we've been forgiven. We could know that we would be a part of his kingdom, and that man could be forgiven without the need to suffer his own fate for the wages of his sin. So he goes to the cross. He separates himself from the Father. And so our perfect high priest from the order of Melchizedek now becomes the perfect Lamb of God. The priest, obedient to God, taken into the Holy of Holies, his own blood as the Lamb of God, to pay the price for our forgiveness. Able to sympathize with our need and our crying and our need to be forgiven. Verse 8 goes on, although he was a son, he learned obedience from the things that he suffered. And having been made perfect, he became to all those who obey him the source of eternal salvation, being designated by God as a high priest according to the order of Melchizedek. Now, I've got to get this straight in our minds. The word perfect here means to be made complete. This is in agreement with very good Greek scholars. Jesus was made complete in his, because he was already perfect. So he's made complete in his suffering so that you and I would know that we have the perfect source of salvation. Jesus had a choice in the garden. He could have chosen not to go to the cross for us, but he chose instead to be obedient to the Father. See, he chose to complete that obedience and to endure the suffering more than any human being has ever suffered, so that you and I could be forgiven and restored in our relationship to our Creator. And because he has done that and conquered death and has been restored to the Father, and because we can sympathize with our weaknesses, that means that you can be completely set free from the burden and the weight of your sin. He can sympathize with what you're going through. One of the things that psychologists and people tell us that is the most debilitating for people in our culture today, that causes more harm, more physical ailments than almost anything else, is guilt. People carry so much guilt, and it brings anxiety, and it brings depression, And what we find out is that because he chose to be perfect in his obedience and go to the cross for every one of us and our sins, that if we come to him and ask him, and our sins can be great, he will take it, and he'll take it to the cross. It'll be paid for, and that we can now feel free from that guilt, feel free and restored to God. And so much of the time, it's just because we never really knew. We never really figured that out. It hadn't been explained to us. The Holy Spirit hadn't completely brought it to light through the Scriptures. But when you see it, know that what it is that God's living word. God is speaking to you through his living word and saying, you can just let it go. Put it on me. I'll take it. So in the first 4.5 chapters, we saw the author's main topic was to communicate with us how there's rest in Jesus Christ. Go back and read those chapters. We are to rest in him. Now the rest of the chapters here, as we're moving on, we're going to move on from that idea of the rest, that we can come out of legalism, stop the ritualism in our daily walk, and come to know our high priest, the one who ever lives to make intercession for us. And now that we've done that, if we will listen and not become dull of hearing, now we can move on to maturity in Christ. And this is what we need. He wants these Hebrews to move on to maturity, to not stay stuck where they were and vacillate between ritual, religion, and following after Christ. He says, now that you're learning what it means to be saved, what Jesus did for you, move beyond that. Come and draw with me into this beautiful place of maturity in Christ. So in verse 12 now, he says, For though by this time you ought to be teachers, you have need again for someone to teach you the elementary principles of the oracles of God, and you have come to need milk and not solid food. These Jews knew the Old Testament writings. They should have combined that knowledge with their own salvation experience and their understanding of the gospel, of all the prophecies talking about the Messiah, and, of course, the spotless lamb, and the writings that these disciples were now distributing amongst the churches. And so they should have been able to teach each other the whole counsel of God's word, like Paul was getting it and understanding. And they should have been sharing and going, wow, this is amazing. 1 Peter 2:2 writes, like newborn babes, long for the pure milk of the word, so that by it you may grow in respect to salvation. The milk that Peter is talking about is the Logos, the living word of God. And we should have a strong desire for that, morning, noon, and night, just like babies desire milk. Peter's whole point is that of desire. So this is where you distinguish a little bit between Peter and the writer of Hebrews right here. You and I should always desire to take in the word of God. Perfect segue for the devotional. I hadn't even thought about it. But it should be that desire to daily be in his word, because it satisfies us. It nourishes us. And these are the elementary foundational teachings we find in the Bible. And how much more foundational can you get than that of John 3:16? For God so loved the world that he gave his only begotten son, that whoever believes in him should not perish, but have eternal life. That's the sweet milk of the word. If you ask my kids, I do have my daughter here, when they were all in the home, I love milk. I used to drink a lot of milk, way too much. I have to cut back. And I used to drink it every day. And I could drink it morning, noon, and night. But if that's all I drank, I not only would be fat, but I would not have the nutrients that I need. What I need, what you and I need, along with milk, is solid food, because one complements the other. And the same is true in our spiritual lives. As long as we drink in the beauty of the foundational truth of John 16, maybe dwell on Ephesians 2, 8, and 9 about understanding that our salvation is by grace and not by works, Well, that's sweet. That's delicious. That's wonderful. But it's not the meat. And the word is living. It's transformative. And the Hebrew writer now, which I tend to think is Paul, is saying it's time, guys, for you to move beyond where you have been. They were to be like the Bereans. They were to search the scriptures, to start going deeper into the Word of God. This author wanted to share with these believers that the deep spiritual truths of the connection between Melchizedek and Jesus, their high priest, was mind-blowing. They needed to grab a hold of that to go, wait a minute, neither birth nor death without parents, genealogy, and he showed up to Abraham. Abraham paid him a tithe. I mean, all that was about Jesus. Yes. And so that was to excite them, to get them past just the basic understanding, to get them diving into the Word of God, to see how much is there for them to grasp hold of God's plan for salvation and God's plan to mature us and to make us more like him, to live our lives, to image him to the world. And he says, but you guys haven't even gotten that far. You're to the point where you get the idea of John 3:16, but you kind of need to go back and do it all over again. Many of them were considering going back to the temple to offer sacrifice to participate in some of the Jewish rituals under the law. And you can understand why. I get this a little bit living in Mexico because you have such a strong Catholic culture where you have processions downtown, where you have, you know, the Virgin Guadalupe, and you have these processions and posadas, and you have the Pope, and you have all these things. And if you grew up in that environment, and it comes around Christmas time, there's kind of a pull to go, maybe I should be a little involved in this. Besides, you know, if being a Christian is good, if I mix in Catholicism with all the rituals, then maybe I'm pleasing everybody. They were growing up around the temple. They were growing up with these sacrifices ongoing. All of their relatives, and many of them their parents, were strong Jewish believers, and they couldn't believe that their son and daughter would not go with them on the day of propitiation, on that one day of atonement, to go to the temple, to participate in the high priest going into the Holy of Holies to offer sacrifice for the nation of Israel. And this author is telling them, because you're stuck in the superficial stuff, you don't get it how much deeper, how much greater Jesus is. He goes far beyond the high priest and Melchizedek. To go back to any of that ritualism is stepping backwards. It's going way back and not pressing on. So he says, it's like you need to be taught the pure milk first again to get the whole concept of the greatness of the grace and of mercy before you move on. Faith in Jesus as Lord and Savior and an understanding that their salvation was through grace and grace alone, that they needed to reconnect with that before they could move on to the deeper truths of God's Word. If you can't get it that it's all by grace and grace alone and you're looking back to the ritual, you cannot move on to maturity. You'll be stuck there.
1: 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But first, we would like to let you know a little more about Calvary Chapel, Puerto Vallarta. 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Another of our ministries is Manna for Breakfast, offered through daily live streams and an audio podcast, featuring chronological readings of Scripture that allow you to read the entire Bible in 1 year. 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We also have Bible studies and weekly evangelism outreach as well as special seasonal outreaches to various neighborhoods around Puerto Vallarta. 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So come down to visit us sometime if you have the chance. We would be delighted to see you in person at Calvary Chapel, Puerto Vallarta. Now, let's get back to today's sermon from the book of Hebrews.
2: This is why they were staying babies in the faith. And look what he says in verse 13. For anyone who partakes only of milk is not accustomed to the word of righteousness, for he is an infant. Verse 13 seems to be saying that the reason why they're immature baby believers in the church is because they're not accustomed to solid spiritual food. When babies drink only milk, and then you try putting some solid food in their mouth, which my wife was just telling my daughter to do, try give her some food. What do? The first time they try it, they spit it out. They're not accustomed to it. It's foreign to them. Spiritual babies do the same thing. They're only used to one kind of spiritual food, the sweet milk of the Word, which assures them that they're saved through faith in a wonderful Savior. They love Christmas services. They love coming for 20-minute sermonettes about the blessings we have as Christians, the blessing we have in the baby Jesus. And, you know, the pastor will throw in a few jokes, or in the United States, you have orchestras, plays, circuses even in the church. But when they hear a whole chapter in the Bible and it lasts an hour, are you kidding me? I've had some people come up to me and go, do you always teach for an hour? Like, that's weird. And I say, well, sometimes. Trying to keep it a little under that now because we have two services. But some people aren't accustomed to that. They don't know how to digest it. In other words, they don't even know their babies. They do not spend time in the Word or in their Bibles, involved in Bible studies, or understand what is being said, and they don't understand the deeper things of God because they've never been able to take it in. And way too many churches are good at not giving it out. It's not really the individual's fault per se. They should daily try and take it in. But a lot of churches would prefer you be surface-level babies. But once you decide that you want to grow as a Christian, you want to grow in maturity, well, there's really only one way. You've got to say, Lord, this is your living word. I need to know it. I don't need to play around with it anymore and just put it on the shelf until next Sunday and bring it to the church so everybody sees I have my own Bible and not do anything with it during the week. Maturity as a believer is not measured by your years that you spend going to church, but by the time you spend reading and understanding your Bible and doing what it says. I had one brother tell me one time, and he was embarrassed, but he was happy. Happily embarrassed, if that's a good way to say it. He said, I did not know that there were books in the Bible that I had never read. I grew up in the church until I started reading the Bible with you every day for a whole year. And all of a sudden, you got to a couple of books or three books. He says, I realized I'd never, ever read because they were never read in my church, ever. And it may have been more than that. You see, you can be in a church many, many years and not get into the meat of the word, which means you never grow in maturity. And by contrast, you can become a mature believer in a year if you decide, I want to know. I want to know what this says. I want to understand, and I want to move into the deeper things of God. And maturity brings stability. It also brings a desire to communicate that to others. All of a sudden, you realize the maturity says, wow, what Christ is calling me to is something far more than I thought. It's not about going to church. It's about being his disciple. And what he's poured into me, I need to pour out to others. So now it's not just about maturity. It moves into ministry. It moves into, where do you want me to minister, God? How do you want to minister? Where are my gifts? How do I serve in the church? There's so much more once you move beyond the superficial. Verse 14 says, but solid food is for the mature, who because of practice have their senses trained to discern good and evil. In loving rebuke, this is kind of what the author is doing. He's rebuking these people. If you stop and look at it, he's going, you guys are just stuck. The author is telling these struggling Christian Jews and those Christians who, you know, want to grow but weren't doing anything, is if you would take in the whole counsel and obey it, put it into practice in your life, be trained by it, then you'll know how to discern what is good and evil. You'll know how to live in this crooked and perverse generation. A mature Jewish Christian in their day who read and studied the scriptures would know that Jesus was sufficient in every need. They wouldn't have questioned, should I go back to the temple? They wouldn't have questioned, do I need to participate in these festivals that the Jewish community is doing? They would know right away. They would go, no. See, the Judaizers were those that insisted that Christians had to participate in the temple sacrifice. They had to hold certain feasts. They had to be circumcised. They had to go through all these things, the Gentiles for sure, to be stable and to be accepted as Christians in the church. In other words, they were essentially being used by the enemy to try and bring down the gospel of grace, and bring up the gospel of works righteousness, which is still alive today. There are way too many churches that are into works righteousness. You cannot be accepted before God unless you do this, this, and this. My blessed Father, who I believe is in heaven now because I spent a great bunch of time with him right before he died and shared the gospel with him again, was in church, a church, Protestant church, his entire life. His entire life. And when I asked him before he died, I said, Dad, do you know you'll go to heaven? He says, well, I think so. I'm better than most guys, and I work in the church, and I do what I can. And I said, Dad, remember I told you before, it's not by works. It's by the grace of God, saved through faith. He never fully made it to the milk stage, really. He was like, oh, it is? Yeah. How do I do that? I said, you have to pray and ask him. Have you ever prayed and asked the Lord to be your Lord and Savior, forgive you for your sins, receive you into his kingdom? He said, I don't know. So we did. Amazing. You can be stuck in a church for decades and never move on past the milk. The more that these people in this church tried to appease the culture and their parents and the religion they grew up in, whether it was Judaism or some pagan ritual or something else here, Catholicism, the harder it became for them to grow in maturity, the more stuck they became. And the harder it was for them to make moral decisions and discern what was good and evil. It's so bad now, here in Mexico, you have the Santa Muerte. You guys who know what it is are going, ooh, yeah. And you who don't, go Google it. It is a demonic saint. Another way to put it. It's worshiping a demon. Clothed to look holy. And you pray to it just like you do a saint. Now that is moral, spiritual confusion. Grow up in the church as a Catholic and you're going to start praying to a representation. It's a skeleton statue. Demon. These are people that are very confused about what is true. If you are new in Christ, what the Bible says is drink up the milk, man. Don't get too caught up in all the who's Melchizedek and how does all that work with Christ and how is that a typology and a model of the Old Testament. That's all stuff that comes naturally as you start studying and it comes easily. But when you're new, there's nothing that satisfies. Nothing that satisfied my life, just knowing I'm forgiven, I'm free. I mean, I don't have to go back to the sin. I don't have to participate in the garbage of the world anymore. God loves me as I am. He's accepted me as I am. He's forgiven me where I am in my life. There's nothing more precious than that. Stay there. It's the honeymoon phase of being a believer, where everything is just sweet and it's wonderful. Old things have passed away, all things have become new. But if you've been a Christian for some time, do you find yourself making wrong moral decisions in your life? Do you feel like, I keep trying, but I'm never gaining ground? I feel weak spiritually. Have you pressed on in your desire to take in the meat of the Word?
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0: with me, inquired God, saying, shall I go up against the Philistines? Very important. Will you deliver them into my hand? Two questions. Should I? And are you going to be there? Moses said, I don't want to go anywhere, Lord, that you're not going. Why would we go if you're not going to go with us?
1: 2 Corinthians 3:12 tells us, since we have such hope, we use great boldness of speech. 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How often do you seek God before facing a challenging foe? It can be easy to go full force, headstrong into something, not even thinking through the details and ramifications ahead of time. But what if you were prayerful for a time, seeking God and gleaning His wisdom before heading out into the fight? Pastor Ron makes it clear today that David's heart in seeking God in all things was righteous, as he wanted God to bless his efforts, but only if it was something God could support and go with him into battle. Now let's join Pastor Ron in the book of 1 Chronicles chapter 13 for today's edition of Boldly Speaking Radio.
0: David, verse 5, gathered all of Israel from Shinar in Egypt as far as the entrance of Hamath to bring the Ark of God back from Kirjath-Jearim. David and all of Israel went to Bala to Kirjath-Jearim, which belongs to Judah, to bring up the Ark of God, the Lord who dwells between the cherub, which is His name to proclaim. And so they carry the Ark of God on a new cart from the house of Abinadab, and Uzzah and Ahio, not Ohio, but Ahio, drove the cart. Okay. Problem yet? How could there be a problem? It says they got a new cart. Let's take a look at it. So it's in Kirjath-Jearim. It says the ark of the Lord was there, who dwelt between the cherub, and His name is proclaimed. And so they carried the ark of God on a new cart from the house of Abinadab, and Uzzah and Ahio drove the cart. In the law of Moses, the ark of the covenant was only to be transported on the shoulders of the priest. There were poles. Two poles, one on either side, to go through these gold rings that were on the side of it. If you don't know what I'm talking about, watch Raiders of the Lost Ark. Or watch the clip of it. You can see they're put those poles through there, and they carry. That's exactly how it was carried. Now, how did it just get transported last? It got transported last by the Philistines, who are not believers, who are not Jews. They put it onto a cart and took it to this town of Kirjath-Jearim. Let's go down a little bit, and then we'll back up. Well, as they carried the Ark of God on a new cart, verse 8 says, then David and all of Israel played the music before God, and all of their might, with the singing and the harp and the stringed instruments and the tambourines, on cymbals with trumpets. And when they came to Chilion's threshing floor, Uzzah put out his hand to the ark, and the oxen stumbled. Everybody got this visual? Cart, oxen, going down the road, Chilion's threshing floor. What is on a threshing floor? Wheat, barley, debris. Is there going over it? The cart is doing this, going up and down, and it looks like the ark and is going to tip over, and Uzzah does one of these to stabilize it. And the anger of the Lord was aroused against Uzzah, and He struck him because he put out his hand to the ark, and it says he died before the Lord. Verse 11 says, now David became angry because the Lord's outbreak against Uzzah. Therefore, that place is called Para-Uzzah to this day. And David was afraid of God that day, saying, how can I bring up the ark of the God to me? And so David would not move the ark with them into the city of David, but took it outside in the house of Obed-Edom the Gittite. And the ark of God remained with the family of Obed-Edom in his house for 3 months. Please note with me, the Lord blessed the house of Obed-Edom and all that he had. Now you read that and you go, that doesn't sound fair. All Uzzah was doing was trying to steady the ark. And yet, the word is very clear in the law of Moses that the priests were to carry it. But it also says that anybody who touches the sacred thing, and that specifically meant the ark, they were to die. Now, there's a couple of things that we need to learn from this. Number one, apparently Uzzah didn't know his history. See what happens when you go into captivity? When you leave your national home and you go to Babylon and you go to the Medes and the Persians and you get wrapped up in that culture and you start to not remember what even the law of Moses said. Listen, David errs here big. And I even question David. It's like, David, how can you not know that's how the ark is supposed to be carried? Where are the priests and the Levites? Anybody ask that question? Where he brought them together, was there not one priest that says, oh, and by the way, probably no one should touch it because God said you'll die. That should have been like that. You ever done that safety briefing before you do anything at work? You're at work and like you have to go through the safety briefing, right? You're like, don't touch the high electrical, you'll die. Well, someone should have said, don't touch the ark, you'll die. No safety meeting. Let's back up a little bit. Where did it go wrong? Remember, it's a good thing to bring it out of Kirjath Jearim into Jerusalem. Wonderful goal. Wonderful goal to have God at the center of your nation. Wonderful goal of David. David wants to bring the people and God back together in the capital. We have left God in this nation. And then we're surprised when the things happen. David's heart was to have God's presence in the midst of his people. Wonderful. But it went wrong when we learned in verse 7, let's pick it up, that they carry the ark of God on a new cart from the house of Abinadab, and Uzzah and Ahio drove the cart. Uzzah means strength. That's what his name means. Ahio means friendly. Again, much service for the Lord is like this. A new cart, a big production, with strength and friendly out in front. Yet all of this is done without inquiring of the Lord or looking to his will or to his word. But we got a big production, don't we? We got a new cart. What's a cart? It's got boards and wheels on it. How many churches tend to have a great heart, good motives? They do this huge production, and God's not anywhere to be found. They're just turning their wheels, and they're spending a lot of money. Again, a big production, but they did not inquire of God regarding the production itself. This was a good thing done in a wrong way. Does everybody get that? So it went off the rails when they used the pagan way of transporting the Ark of the Covenant. I mean, why change? The Philistines did it. It worked, but they're pagans. And we often do the exact same thing in the church. We go, well, it's successful in the world, so why not bring that into the church? Obviously, it's going to be successful. And here is what is dangerous. Trying to find the right adjective. What's dangerous is oftentimes it does work. And it works for a while. In fact, if you were to walk into some churches, the way that Americans think, and you see a big crowd, obviously the Lord is here. Look at the crowd. That's not always the case. I mean, look around. We barely got 30 people here, but the Lord is here. It's not about numbers. It's about what does God's word say? Our job is not production. Our job is not to entertain people. It is to bring them the truth. And David did not ask a priest or a Levite whose job is. Now, let's just talk about them for a minute. Maybe they went to a seminary where it wasn't taught anymore. That happens all the time. We wonder why these pastors come out and they don't hold to the word of God or the inerrancy of that because they've been taught it from there. By the way, we're going to get into this, not in this future roundtable discussion with Mike and I, but we're going to get into what the socialist communist agenda looked like. And part of it was infiltrating, I know this is a shock, the universities, shocker, 1960s. But do you know where they targeted next? The seminaries. You would think, yeah, but that doesn't make sense. They don't believe in God. Yes, they don't. But they infiltrated these, what we would know as wonderful bastions of learning the word of God. And yet today, you'll see, let me not even say that. You'll see professors that just spout all kinds of anti-biblical stuff. Why did it go wrong with David here? Because he didn't inquire of the Lord. He thought what he was doing was, how could it go wrong? I have this great idea. We're going to take it from point A to point B. Never goes into the manual and finds out how to do it, but thinks to himself, the Philistines did it that way. That sounds good. And then it says he gets angry at the Lord. Isn't that always how it is? Lord, it didn't work out how I thought it. It's your fault. What did Adam say? Lord, it's that woman you brought me. Wasn't my fault. It's her. We blow it. We blame God. It doesn't go the way that we think, and we blame God. It's not his fault. We made choices. We decided not to listen to God's word. We decided not to get counsel from the people that should know better, hence the priest and the Levites. Notice with me, David was afraid of God that day. I think this is very telling of David, because up to this point, David has a really good relationship with God, doesn't he? I think he's afraid because that connection is broken, and he doesn't know what to do. What do you do when all of it just went south right in front of you, and you're the leader? I know what that feels like. What do you do? Well, sometimes David here expresses his heart, and it says that he was afraid. Well, David is smart. He's like, listen, we got to regroup, put the ark over there at Obed-Edom's house. And I love how it says in verse 14 that Obed-Edom's house was blessed because of the ark, because God's presence was there. And again, the ark represented that. Chapter 14. Now, Hiram, king of Tyre, sent messengers to David and cedar trees with masons and carpenters to build him a house. That means his own dwelling house. And so David knew that the Lord had established him as king over Israel, for his kingdom was highly exalted for the sake of his people Israel. Please note with me that David, and we don't know where this falls, I don't know where it is chronologically. Is it after or is it before this event? But whatever it is, and some say before, David knows in verse 2 that the Lord had established him. It's God who did the work. My family and I were doing our devotions this morning in Deuteronomy. I posted that on Facebook, and Deuteronomy is talking about how they, when they come back in the land, right, they're going to go into the land, the houses are going to be there, the fields are going to be there, you're not doing anything, God's done all the work, But there is a danger when you go into the land and you get settled that you start thinking, you know, I really did this. This is my strength. And God goes, it's not your strength at all. You better be careful with that. David knew that. David knew that the Lord had established him as king over Israel, for his kingdom was highly exalted for the sake of the people of Israel. God had favor upon David. Now, David took more wives. Pause. Bad. Last time we saw that David had 6 wives, and now he's got more. David has a problem, doesn't he? He has a female problem, to which he will pass on to his son, Solomon. That guy will have 700 wives and 300 concubines. The amount of birthday cards the guy has to write is enormous. So David took more wives. The Bible does not condone it. The chronicler is simply telling us what is happening. And so David begot more sons and daughters. And these are the names of the children whom he had in Jerusalem. 2 of them I want you to note with me. Very important in verse 4. Nathan and Solomon. We talked about this, and I think it was Luke chapter 3. We spent a lot of time on this, how Solomon is the king. That's going to be passed to him. And the forces of evil and the devil, they attacked that line of Solomon all the way through. And yet Nathan is the one that Luke describes to us that where Jesus comes from. And it's like, the enemy is focused on this line, and God allows that line to have the attention all the while Nathan's just, woohoo, how you doing, forces of evil? God does a run around the forces of evil all the time, amen? They're looking over here, here's Nathan. These two, Solomon, kingly line, Nathan, Jesus comes through. Well, what? Oh, verse 8. There we go. Now, when the Philistines heard that David had been anointed of king over Israel, all the Philistines went up to search for David, and David heard of it, and he went out. This is very common. When a new king would take the throne of any kingdom, it was a great opportunity for your enemies to come attack you. Why? Because not everything is established. You're having different, you know, you're trying to appoint all of these federal judges, and you're trying to get generals and put the stars on them. You're trying to get it's a wonderful opportunity to attack a nation. And they knew that. And so here they

Very important. Will you deliver them into my hand? Two questions. Should I? And are you going to be there? Moses said, I don't want to go anywhere, Lord, that you're not going. Why would we go if you're not going to go with us? And so the Lord said to him, go up, for I will deliver them into your hand. And so they went up as far as Baal Perazim, and David defended them there. And David said, God has broken through my enemies by my hand like a breakthrough of water. Therefore, they called the name of the place Baal Perazim to this day. And when they had left their gods there, that's the little g, did you note that? Left their gods there, David commanded that they would to be burned with fire. Now, if you were making a god, typically you made that god out of a precious metal, be it silver or gold or bronze or something. And so it had material wealth to it. Not that the god meant anything, but the metal itself was worth something. Would we not agree? It's a gold item. And what does David say? This is where David is. You know, you read a chapter like that, which we just got through, and you're like, David, I don't get it. And then you get to a chapter like this, and he just blows your mind. And he goes, this guy's got it. And then the next chapter, he does a Bathsheba. And then he puts his face on the ground, and he says, Lord, create me a clean heart, O Lord, and renew a right spirit. You're like, wonderful. And then the next chapter, he blows it, and then he comes back. Why is David such an amazing man? Because how short a time he comes back to the Lord. You know the maturity level is when you fail and you stumble, how long it takes you to go back to God. With him, and God was doing wonderful things. It was contagious. And so when they left their little g gods there, you know, you got the wrong god when you leave your god behind, right? And David commanded that they be burned with fire. We should do the same thing in our world. We need to leave our little g's behind and burn them, destroy them, not put them in a storage facility for later, but get rid of them. And then the Philistines, verse 13, once again made a raid on the valley. What you will learn through the next, how many chapters we have in here, I forget. Well, the rest of Chronicles is all about David. What you're going to see time and time again is that the enemy doesn't go, David's king. I guess we'll just let him conquer us. The enemy never rests. Right now it's the Philistines. Then it's going to be the Hittites, the Perizzites, all the ites in the land. They don't rest. The enemy always comes against us. When we think, have you ever been in that place where you think to yourself, it's a little too quiet right now? What's about to happen? You're like, everything's happening nicely, the kids and everything, and all. I've paid all my bills on time, everything. Nothing's really great. What's about to happen? See, that's a smart believer. Like, what's going on? And note with me that they made a raid again on the valley. Therefore, David inquired again of God, and God said to him, you shall not go up after them. Now, before, he just said, go. I want you to note this, how many times God does different things through the life of David, even ourselves. He said, you shall not go up after them. But you shall circle around them. Oh, I like that, Lord. Flank them. And come up, come upon them in front of the mulberry trees. And it shall be when you hear the sound of the marching in the tops of the mulberry trees, then you shall go to battle, for God has gone out before you to strike the camp of the Philistines. So, Lord, should we go? No. But I want you guys to go over here and stand in front of these mulberry trees. Come around them on the back. Just stay there. Then what I'm going to do is make a rustling in the trees. It's going to freak them out. And they're going to be driven towards you. So David did as he commanded.
and they drove back the

0: army of the Philistines from Gibeon as far as Gezer. And then the fame of David went into all the land, and the Lord brought fear of him upon all of the nations. Now, we're totally out of time. I want you to read ahead next week because we're going to see, Lord willing, how the ark gets brought back and how David repents. And at the end of it, we'll see a schism between one of David's wives and David for what he did for the Lord in bringing the Ark of the Covenant back to Jerusalem.
1: 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These books are steeped in the rich history of the Israelite people. Although the identity of the chronicler is unknown, we should be thankful for the keen attention to detail that brings this history to life. We're also given wonderful memory verses to remind us daily of God's love for us. Verses like this gem, 1 Chronicles 16:34. Give thanks to the Lord, for He is good. His love endures forever. It's these key verses that encourage us to remember who God is and what He's already done for us, especially if we're going through trials or hardship. So if you have questions or would like to talk with someone, don't hesitate to call us at 843-903-3534. We're here for you. Again, that's 843-903-3534. Or if you've missed previous episodes, head on over to ccmyrtlebeach.com, where you'll find our teaching archive. 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For now, we're out of time. 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
1: Welcome to The Word Made Plain with Senior Pastor Tony Clark of Calvary Chapel, Newport News in Virginia. 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

0: by saying, look, we are all born sinners. We all deserve hell itself. So if God decides to pick out a few people in eternity's past and choose them for salvation, allow for everybody else to go to hell, he is just and fair if he did it that way. As a holy God, he is fair because we all deserve hell itself. And I would say, yep, you're right. God is just, he's holy and fair, and we all deserve hell because we are hell-bound sinners. No matter how good you think you are, you're hell-bound sinners. We all are. But if God wanted to do this and do it like this, he could. He could. He could have looked at everybody in eternity's path, the billions and billions of people, approximately 40 billion, whoever lived on the earth, and he looked and said, okay, I choose you, you. I don't choose you. Definitely don't choose you. Better choose you, you, and you. Now, if he did it that way, God is just and fair. It is his prerogative if he wanted to do it that way. Now, I respond by saying, if God did it like this, he is just, but he would be showing personal favoritism if he did it this way. See, this is how I would respond. And God said he doesn't show personal favoritism to no one. Acts 10:34, Romans 2:11, and there's some other scriptures that confirms that. I lean towards God foreknew those who would choose him. And he knew this from the foundations of the world, meaning that God isn't shocked when we accept him. When I repented of my sins, August 26, 1985, it wasn't like God, he just sat there on his throne and said, oh my God, I did not know Tony. He was the last person I thought would accept me. He wasn't shocked. He wasn't shocked. He knew from the foundations of the world I would choose him. Because if he didn't, he wouldn't be all-knowing. Because he's all-knowing, he knew on August 26, 1985, I would surrender my life to Jesus Christ. Now, there is a little verse tucked away in the Gospel of John that confirms this, that most people, and when I read all over the years, all the debates of this, I never see anybody mention this verse. It's a nice little verse. In John 6:64. That confirms this, confirm what I'm saying. It says, but there are some of you who do not believe. Here it is. For Jesus knew from the beginning who they were who did not believe and who would betray him. He knew from the beginning. God knows who would believe in him and who would not believe in him. He knew this, notice, from the beginning. Will you repent of your sin today and accept Jesus Christ as your Lord and Savior? If you do that today, and some of you will, he knew this from the beginning that you would on this very day. It wasn't like God is saying, oh man, they repent today. I thought it was going to be next week. No. He knew from the beginning who would accept him. He then, look at the second part of verse 29. He also predestined us. And I don't know why folks get this. They get all weirded out. You know, on the national program that I'm on, answering Bible questions every Tuesday, this question comes up and people get all weird about, oh, predestination. Ooh, if God predestined, oh, then how can we have choice? And they get all weird. I'm a real simple person. It's just not that deep. I mean, and people get all weird. To put it simple, if God is all knowing, he knows if you're going to choose him or reject him. I mean, how does that take away your free will of choice? It doesn't. God just knows which choice you're going to make. That's all. It's very simple to me. I'm a simple person, y'all. I may know some theological things, but I'm just simple. I let those real heady guys fight over that stuff. And it's funny, as I'm on the radio so often, I just
1: And all this stuff is being talked about and tossed around. And because I've been there, done that, you know, I got the T-shirt. I've been there through these debates. I just say, look, I'm just real simple. And then I begin to give scripture, the blah, blah, blah, blah, blah. And I let y'all fight over all that theological stuff. I'm real simple. So he also predestined us. Now, the Greek word for predestined is proorizo. Proorizo. And it means to foreordain, to predetermine, to mark out beforehand, or to establish beforehand. So what did God predetermine, foreordain, mark out beforehand? That you be conformed to the image of his son. And as you can see, that predestined is connected to our salvation. Once we accept Jesus Christ as our Lord and Savior, God marked out beforehand that you and I be conformed to the image of his son. He's taken us from dirty, wretched, hell-bound sinners to be like his son, Jesus Christ. And that process that he uses is what is called in theological circles sanctification, where he is setting you apart from your wretched old life and making you more like Jesus Christ. This is the thing. This is God's ultimate goal, is for those who accept Jesus Christ in their hearts as Lord and Savior, be conformed or made like his son. Notice he said the image of his son. The Greek word for image is icon. Icon. And it means a representation or likeness. Paul told the believers in Corinth, watch this. In 2 Corinthians 3:18, he said, but we all with unveiled face, beholding as in a mirror the glory of the Lord, are being transformed into the same image, icon, same Greek word used here, from glory to glory, just as by the Spirit of the Lord. So the Spirit of God in us is changing us from the inside out as we behold as in a mirror Jesus Christ in his written word and in his preached word. The Spirit of God will take the word of God, show us, it's like a mirror, show us our sinfulness in the mirror of the word and show us the areas we fall short and that we're not like Jesus Christ. So as we hear the word preached, as we read the word personally on our own, God is taking the mirror of his word, boom, and he is showing us who we are in light of his word. And then because his spirit lives in us as believers, he's changing us from glory to glory as time goes on. He's changing us little by little to become more and more like his son. And when we obey the word, God then, watch this, he transforms us to be like Jesus Christ from glory to glory. Just like a caterpillar is transformed into a butterfly. Because the Greek word for transform is metamorpho, and it means to change in form. It is where we get our English word metamorphosis from, which is that process that the caterpillar goes through to become a butterfly. So to it, God is changing us as we hear the word taught, as we read the word. The mirror of the word is showing us where we fall short, where in our lives we're not like Jesus Christ. And as we see that and we obey that, wow, he began a metamorphosis process in us and we're being changed from glory to glory. This is God's ultimate goal for us as believers in Jesus Christ. Now, he continues to describe what God does for us in verse 30. Look what he says there in verse 30. It says, moreover, whom he predestined, these he also called, and whom he called, these he also justified, and whom he justified, these he also glorified. Now, we saw how we were predestined by God in verse 29. Then he called us. This is important because Jesus said in John 6:44, no one can come to me unless the Father who sent me draws him. And then I was this morning, as I was praying over my notes and stuff, the Lord reminded me of Acts chapter 2 and verse 39. It says, for the promise is to you and to your children and as many who are far off, as many as the Lord our God will call. I just wonder, can you hear God calling you today? The call goes out constantly. And it all depends on whether you have ears to hear. Do you hear the Lord calling you to himself through this message? As many as the Lord will call. He's still calling people today. He's still saving people today. Now, you can sit there in all your stubbornness and no one is changed. I'm not changing for anyone. I just love to hear people say stuff like that because God knows how to break you. He knows how to humble you, not for the purpose of destroying you, but to bring you to the end of you where you become sick and tired of being sick and tired. And he will bring you to you. To himself. He knows how to do this. Now, how is all of this done? How the God calls? And so what's the process of all this? Well, John 16 verses 8 through 11 said that the Holy Spirit will convict the world of sin, righteousness, and judgment. Now, to confirm this, I was also in prayer. The Lord reminded me of this as well. To confirm this, Paul, in Acts 24, 25, he preached to Felix. Notice what he preached to him about righteousness, self-control, and judgment to come. So if the Holy Spirit is convicting the world of sin, righteousness, and judgment, Paul went out preaching and he preached the same thing, righteousness, self-control, and judgment to come. Precious people, there is judgment to come. Please don't think that God is looking at this world. And my dad used to say, you know, God is looking. He's not pleased what he's saying. There is judgment to come. I know people don't think about that, but it's up to me to let you know there's judgment to come. You're going to give an account of your life here on this earth. And God is not a teacher or a substitute teacher. He grades on the curve. He doesn't do that. He doesn't grade on the curve. He's going to judge you for your life here on this earth. So the Holy Spirit, notice, convicts the world of sin, righteousness, and judgment. In other words, the Holy Spirit is with or along with everyone in the world, convicting them and showing us our need for Jesus Christ. The Holy Spirit is with everyone in the entire world for the purpose of convicting them and showing us our need for Jesus Christ. We can either reject this work or accept this work of the Spirit. When we repent and when we say, yeah, you know, I fall short of God's glory. I need Jesus Christ in my life. And when we repent and accept Jesus Christ, then the Spirit comes and lives in us. He comes and lives in you to continue the work of making you and making me more like Jesus Christ. John 14, verse 17 confirms this. It says, the Spirit will be with you and shall be in you. So what happens next? The second part of verse 30, he says, not only did he call us, but he also justified us. Notice, once God predestined us and called us, then he justifies us. Now, the Greek word for justifies is dikaiouo, and it's an amazing Greek word. It means to be declared innocent, to be declared righteous. This word justified was a judicial term and meant to be declared innocent in a court of law. In other words, we were sinners on death row. Romans 6:23, all have sinned and fallen short of the glory of God. And Jesus took our place and penalty of death on the cross and died in our place, and we were declared righteous. How? Because the penalty of death was satisfied by Jesus. Then God declared us righteous. How? Because we were given the righteousness of Jesus Christ. 2 Corinthians 5:21 confirms this. It says, "For he, God, made Jesus, who knew no sin, to be sin for us." Now, why would you do a thing like that, God? "That we might become the righteousness of God in him." So because of what Jesus did for us by dying on the cross for our sin, we are now righteous or declared innocent in the sight of God. Wow. Anything else? Yeah. These he also glorified. Wow. Glorification takes place when we get to heaven and receive our new bodies, never to die again, never to experience sorrow, death, pain, or any such thing. Right now, God sees us glorified. This amazes me. Notice how Paul, I'm going to bring something to your attention. Notice how Paul used the past tense of these words in these verses: foreknew, predestined, conformed, called, justified, and now glorified. This means we're going to make it to heaven because from God's perspective, he sees us already as being glorified. This is why Paul said in Philippians 1:6, he says, "Being confident of this very thing, he who's begun a good work in us will complete it." For how long, God? Until the day of Jesus Christ. Hebrews 12:2, it says that God is the author and the finisher of our faith. He started our faith when he called us, and he's going to finish it as well. Praise God that he doesn't leave it up to us on our own to do it, because we all will blow it. It said, "For all have sinned and fallen short of the glory of God." So God left it up to us. We'll just blow it. We'll just blow it big time. Now, Paul would be so thrilled over this truth about God that he rejoices over God's love for us, that we will see God's will in verses 31 to 39. Let me conclude with this. In this message, the ultimate goal, we saw that God's ultimate goal is for us to be conformed into the image of Jesus Christ. Then Paul told us the process God used. He foreknew us, he predestined us, he conformed us, he called us, he justified us, and glorified us. We saw how God foreknew us, but I'm going to ask you the question, what did God foreknew about you? What did he foreknow about you? Did he see you accepting Jesus Christ, or does he see you rejecting him? Well, I'm here. That don't mean you accepting him. Not all because you're here. You can be here for a myriad of reasons. But what did he foreknow? In eternity's past, when he saw this day, what did he foreknow about you? Are you accepting him today? Or are you rejecting him in your heart? Unfortunately, I kind of made up a term, because there are a lot of people in the church that fall into this category. I call them practicing atheists. You believe God in your head, but you live as though he doesn't exist. I call that practicing atheists. You believe God in your head, but you live as though he doesn't exist. What did God foreknow about you? I believe that there's going to be some here that God is going to see you as today being the day you accept him. And this is your opportunity to come and get things right with God. get things right for the first time, or maybe to come back to God because you've drifted away. You know, I can categorize the last 3 years as the great drift, where there's many people. The Bible talks about a falling away that will come. It's the Greek word apostasia. It's where we get apostasy from. It speaks of a falling away. And I think for the last 3 years, there's the apostasia has kicked in. COVID kicked off, in my opinion, the apostasia, the great falling away. There's always been people falling away, but the great falling away. And I think it's time for a call to come back to him. Aren't you sick and tired of the train wreck of a life that you're living? The decisions that are just running you and your family into a brick wall. Aren't you tired of that? Aren't you tired of the chaos at home because God is no longer there? Aren't you tired of your own life and you make bad decision after bad decision? And you just keep making them, choosing bad person after bad person. And you question, what is it about me? When God is in your life, he guides your decisions. When your life is devoid of God, then you're making decisions on your own. And your life ends up a train wreck. And I can just look out and just see many of you. I just pray that today you're sick and tired of being sick and tired. And finally, let me just say this before we pray. I believe that there are a lot of people here today that you're just going through the religious motions. That you've left your first love, which is Jesus. And now you're doing the right thing, but there's no heart behind it. I've been listening to a song all weekend. And it was basically one line in there was talking about being sorry for just going through the motions. He was just singing to God, but it was a singing in prayer of going through the motions. And I believe that there's a lot. And I had to check my heart when I was just, you know, going over that song. And I just said, I had to say, oh, Lord, I'm sorry when I just go through the motions. I'm reading to go through the motions because I'm trying to hurry up so I can watch SportsCenter. I just want to hurry so I can get home to watch the game, you know. And the Lord had to show me the wickedness of my own heart. And I just look at a lot of believers today. The Lord loves us, but he's not pleased with us just going through the motions. Now, we still do the religious thing, and eventually our hearts will follow, yes, but we need to repent of just going through the motions. And many of you are here just out of habit. You really don't want to be here, but you don't want your conscience to bother you for not being here. So you just come and show up. Or you don't want your mama saying, yeah, I thought you said you were coming today. And you just came, you know, popping in late. We need to repent and get right with a God who loves us. So let's close in prayer. Lord, we do pray. We pray, Lord, that your spirit would move in the midst of us. Lord, we pray that you would draw people unto yourself today. So, Lord, move in our hearts, we pray in Jesus' name. Amen.
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0: 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Today, we'll look at how Jesus confronts certain bondages that hold people back from serving Him.
1: Thank you for sharing this session with me. I'd like for you to go with me to John chapter 8 as we begin this one. A fascinating set of things that Jesus said and certain events that a lot of people don't necessarily notice. I'm sure that you have seen a certain statement, probably over a library door somewhere in the United States, because I see this frequently. And you'll recognize this statement when I see it. The truth will set you free. Now, that's a misuse of that word, because that is not the way it actually comes together in Scripture. Because the fact is, you and I know that, and I think the world maybe is beginning to discover that that library will probably not be the place where you will find the truth. They don't even know for sure what the truth is. If you went in and said to the librarian, okay, the truth will set me free, where's the truth? Well, that's just a statement, sir. We don't really know what the truth is, but maybe if you study in the library. Well, you can't find it by just studying in the library. There is a certain source of truth that will set you free. And Jesus made it very clear. Let me read this to you, beginning in John chapter 8, verse 31. To the Jews who had believed Him. Now, let me stop right there, because what you have in front of you now are some people who heard Jesus and believed what He had to say. Fascinating. To the Jews who had believed Him, Jesus said, if you hold to My teaching, you are really My disciples. Now that's another little place that I want you to notice. He's talking to people who believed Him, and then He says, now if you hold to My teachings, if you hang on to My teachings, if you grasp them and hang on and say, this I want to make mine, then you are really My disciples. You're not His disciple, He's saying here, I think, if you just say, hey, that was good. I believe that. I mean, this guy knows what he's talking about. That's not what He is saying. And that is not exactly what belief really is or what discipleship really is. But if you believe Him and then hold to His teachings, then you are His disciple. Now, the word disciple is the root of discipline, and it is a student, one who disciplines himself in a certain set of thought. And Jesus says, then you are those who are, in a sense, under My discipline. You are learning from Me. You are the student. Then you are My student. And now look at what it says. Then you will know the truth, and the truth will set you free. Aha! You see, that does not stand alone. It isn't that there is a set of facts out there that if you know this set of facts, then you have it made. No, not at all. First of all, the truth is a person. Now, a lot of the world misses that. They think the truth is a set of facts, but it isn't. Now, I have a degree in chemistry, and I've discovered that the facts that I had back then are not the same set of facts now. Even the things they said, this will not change, has changed. So there is no scientific set of facts that I have seen yet that you can guarantee me will never change. Because they're making constant new discoveries, and they're saying, well, you know, we thought this was true, but we're going to have to say that now that we have discovered that there are other particles smaller than the atom, well, that has changed our thinking and so forth. And though we thought evolution really was where it was at, once we discovered human beings older than our missing links, we've kind of decided maybe that's not right. You know, and everything changes, and they say, well, our former theory was wrong. So if you get a set of facts and say, this is it, it's not it. Wait a while. Even in what I consider to be the short period of time between my degree and one of my daughters taking chemistry in high school, I could not help her with her homework. It was so different. And I thought, honey, you know things that I never learned. But I have an idea that when your children get to be the age you are now, you will not be able to help them with their homework because all of these facts change. So, folks, the facts are not necessarily the truth because the facts aren't even necessarily the facts. They're very, very temporary. Jesus says, if you believe in me and you hold to my teachings, then you're my disciples, then you will know the truth. And the truth will set you free. But let's go on, because this is a fascinating study. Verse 33. They answered him, "We're Americans." No, that's not what it said. "We're Abraham's. We're Abraham's descendants and have never been slaves of anyone." What do you mean set us free? Free from what? We're not slaves. Now, you see why I said Americans? I mean, that applies to us. You know? So what do you mean? Save from what? I'm an American. What do you mean, free? Free from what? I'm an American. We've never been slaves of anyone. How can you say we shall be set free? And Jesus replied, "I tell you the truth." Isn't that comforting? I like that. Jesus didn't say, "You know, I have a possible alternative for you to give certain thought to, because it may apply, but who knows?" No. He says, "I tell you the truth. Everyone who sins is a slave to sin." Now, a slave has no permanent place in the family, but a son belongs to it forever. So if the son sets you free, you will be free indeed. Boy, I like that. Now, go with me to Romans chapter 6, because we've sort of made a discovery here that there is a thing that you could call bondage, that there are those who are not free, that there is a distinct difference between those who are slaves to something and those who are free. There is definitely a thing called sin. I don't have to tell you that. You already know that. And there's also a thing called freedom. You're here because you know that. But there are a lot of people that don't know that. And some think that freedom is merely in the result of having fought a hard war, and there are forms of freedom that maybe come from that. But even those who have won a war can still be in awesome slavery and awesome bondage, because there is only one ultimate truth, and that is a person, not a set of thoughts, not a set of facts, but a person, and that's Jesus. Well, let's look a little bit more at the problem of bondage, in a sense, before we put the final touch on this. In Romans chapter 6, which I ask you to turn to, Paul says, "Now, shall we sin because we are not under law but under grace? Oh, by no means." This is verse 15. "Don't you know that when you offer yourselves to someone to obey him as slaves, you are slaves to the one whom you obey, whether you are slaves to sin, which leads to death, or to obedience, which leads to righteousness. But thanks be to God that though you used to be slaves to sin, you wholeheartedly obeyed the form of teaching to which you were entrusted." See, he's using basically the same kind of words Jesus was using before, isn't he? It's almost like Paul rewords it a little. He's good at rewording. Paul had the longest sentences ever invented, you know. He would have 2- and 3-page sentences sometimes, and some of the words that he wrote, you have to just stop and say, "Let's take this apart bit by bit." But he's saying basically the same here. You wholeheartedly obeyed the form of teaching to which you were entrusted. You have been set free from sin, and listen to this, and have become slaves to righteousness. Amazing. Now, here's the thing that makes it amazing is if you were to ask someone, even who follows the Lord, "Are you a slave to righteousness?" You would likely say, "Well, I don't know if I would put myself in that category yet. I would put myself in Paul's Romans 7 category, man. When I want to do certain things, I don't. the things I don't want to do, I do. Oh, wretched man that I am. That's the category we would likely put ours. Who will rescue me from this body of sin, you know? When the fact is, when we believe in Jesus and hold to his teachings, then we become his disciples, and knowing him, the truth, sets us free. We literally become slaves to righteousness. Now that means that this is the area that we really want to live in. We actually want to do this. This is the thing we prefer. Does it mean it's the thing we always do? Well, no. But I love a little story I heard. This man had gone into a store to buy a shirt, and on the collar it said shrink resistant. And he asked the man, does that mean it won't shrink? He says, no, it means it doesn't want to. And I think that's what happens when we begin our intense walk with the Lord. We have a new sort of resistance now. It doesn't mean we won't necessarily shrink, but we really don't want to. I had a man and his whole family. I was once their pastor. They came to know the Lord, and I had baptized all of them. He had been in the Vietnam War, had been part of the special forces whose particular work we didn't like to think about, but we knew it went on, and he had killed, he didn't even know how many people he killed. He was a man with an intense temper. And then he became a Christian. I'll never forget, about a month afterward, he came to my office. You could see the desperation in his face. Pastor, I need to talk to you. Okay, man, come in. And he sat down. He says, it's not working. I said, well, what do you mean? Well, it's not working. You know, I believe in Jesus, but it's not working. I said, what do you mean? Well, I still get angry. I said, oh, well, let's talk about it. I said, you used to get angry too, right? Yeah. And now you're getting angry again, and it upsets you. Yes. I said, well, when you used to get angry, how'd you feel about being angry? Oh, I loved it. I love to be angry. I said, but how are you feeling about it now? Oh, I can't stand it, man. I don't want to be angry, but I am. I said, it's working. It's working, man. What's happened, you see, is you've got a whole new set of instructions in your heart now. Isn't that beautiful? I mean, here you are. You've only been a follower of the Lord a month, and I haven't taught on anger. And I bet you haven't even read any Bible scriptures on anger. Oh, I haven't. And yet, written in your heart, you don't want to treat people the way you used to treat them. Even though once in a while, it's good. But you don't really want to do it. I said, it's working, see. Now you are a slave to righteousness. And the key is, you believe in Jesus. You're hanging on to what he has to say. And you're his disciple, and he's setting you free. And whom the Son sets free shall be free indeed. Oh, man. He said, yeah. And he walked out, and he was a happy man. And he realized that indeed there was a different thought deep inside him than had ever been there before. I'll never forget once when I had walked with a young lady through her death. She was just 26 years old. She had developed a cancer that was an extremely fast-moving cancer. And the Lord opened the door for me to be the one to walk through that death with her. She'd only been a follower of the Lord for about 6 months of her life and really hadn't developed the understanding of what the body of Christ was meant to do for her in fellowship. So as it happened, I was the only person in the church that actually knew who she was, and I was one of the pastors, and so I just gently moved into her life. She wasn't even going to tell us that she had cancer, but a very loving friend informed us and said, I think she's trying to keep it a secret and she needs you, so do what you have to do. So I just started hanging out around where she worked, and finally after a while I said, okay, let's quit the game. I know you have cancer. And I don't know what God's going to do. I'm going to pray that He'll heal you. I don't know if He will. I believe He will. But if He doesn't, I'm still going to be here and I'm going to walk through this with you and let you know that you're a part of the body, man, and we love you. Well, I was with her at the moment of her death in that hospital. And in the course of being with her and hanging around, I had interaction with the staff of the hospital, but especially with her best friend, who was there almost as much as I was. And her best friend was also there with her and me at the moment of her death. As a result of all of the scene and the body of Christ coming in and surrounding her and seeing what those who love God and love each other are like, this young lady who was her best friend began to follow the Lord. I'll never forget, after about 1 week of her following the Lord, she comes to see me. I need to talk to you. Now here is a person who had no knowledge of the Bible. I mean, maybe they'd been to one church service in that week. They just didn't know anything. And yes, she comes in and she sits down and she says, "You know, I've only been a Christian now for about a week. And, well," she said, "I've been living with my boyfriend for several years. And I don't know why, but it just doesn't seem right anymore. Is that true? What am I supposed to do?" And I said, "Yes, that's true." And I said, "I think it's obvious what you're supposed to do. Because what's happened is there is a whole new set of instructions written in your heart. You've got a whole new genetic code in there, see. You've been born again and there's new instructions in there that says some things are good and some things are bad. Some things are right and some things are wrong. And I didn't even have to tell you. You've already become a, quote, slave to righteousness, see. It's the bent, it's the direction that you have to go. And you just, well, you not only can't help it, you don't want to help it, you know. You want that to stay there. You want that kind of invitation to be there. So the secret of freedom, the secret of freedom is sonship. It is knowing Jesus, believing in Him, holding to His teachings, and being His disciple. Now let me tell you a little story. When I was a kid, I had a little bulldog. Now, this was before the pit bulldog days. They didn't have those back then.

And said, I could take him anywhere with me. I could take him to town, just take a coil or two of rope with me. And when I had to go in a store, I'd just shake one end of the rope in his face and just tie the other to a tree or something. I could go in the store, be gone 30 minutes. And when I came back, there he was. And I think in terms of that little bulldog, when I think about what Jesus said, who hold to my teaching, you know. You realize this is good. This isn't optional. And Satan says, and we say, oh yes. And he picks us up, I'm hanging on, you know, and he slings us around. That's okay, man. I've got it. And he says, hang on to my teachings, man. Don't let go. Then you'll know the truth. You'll be my disciples, and you'll know the truth. Now, I want to read to you from Galatians, because this is a powerful statement that Jesus is talking about sonship, and he says, what I am saying, this is from Galatians chapter 4, verse 1, by the way, beginning there. What I'm saying, this is what he says, is that as long as the heir is a child, he's no different from a slave, although he owns the whole estate. He's subject to guardians and trustees until the time set by his father. So also, when we were children, we were in slavery under the basic principles of the world. But when the time had fully come, God sent his son, born of a woman, born under law, to redeem those under law, that we might receive the full rights of sons. Because you are sons, God sent the Spirit of His Son into our hearts, the Spirit who calls out, Abba, Daddy, Father. So, you are no longer a slave, but a son. And since you are a son, God has made you also an heir. Okay. All right, Erwin. We're free. We're slaves to righteousness. We're God's kids. But what about those areas that I still struggle with? Will I always struggle with this? Well, let me say it'll get better. In fact, there is an area of Scripture that talks about this that often isn't noticed either by people. And this is in 2 Corinthians chapter 3, verses 17 and 18, which let us know that, first of all, the Lord is the Spirit. And where the Spirit of the Lord is, there is liberty, freedom. God is into freedom. He wants His people free. So He's sort of developed a little method of it happening. The very next verse says, so we. See, since God is the Spirit and where the Spirit of the Lord is, there is freedom. So we, with unveiled faces. Now, see, you just talked about the veil that Moses had put over his face to hide himself from the people so they wouldn't stare at him while he faded away or got worse. So he says, so we, with unveiled faces. See, and he also informs us earlier that the veil is only removed in Christ. We are the people who are free to no longer hide. Now, if you really want something to defeat you, you know, just hide it. I don't want people to know that I'm struggling with this. And it'll be a constant struggle. But once we are free to, I'm forgiven, what do I have to hide? Here it is. So we, with unveiled faces, reflect the Lord's glory. Now, His glory is His grace, His patience, His mercy, His forgiveness. He shines His forgiveness on us. He shines His grace. He shines His mercy on us. And then, the next part is remarkable. And we are being changed into His likeness. Whoa! First of all, that's passive. You're not doing it. There is no such thing as a Christian self-help system. Folks, it doesn't exist. We are the ones who know, I can't do it. I'm weak. And God says, yep, you're right. And now you're going to be strong. See,
Paul, I consider Paul's words almost un-American.

0: African man. When I am weak, then am I strong? No, I want to make a question out of it. He says, his strength is made perfect in my weakness. Amazing. We're the ones who know we can't do it. And so this is a passive thing. Our job is stay exposed to the Lord. Here I am, God. Here I am. What if I don't know how to do that? Tell him. I don't know how to do it. See? In other words, whatever your weakness is, keep it exposed to him. Here I am, God. He shines his grace and his mercy and his forgiveness on you, and you discover to your awe that you are being changed. That's passive. He's doing it. You're not. Into his likeness. Such a deal.
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0: is the Lamp, a ministry outreach of Calvary Chapel, Fredericksburg. 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
1: You were just ministered to by the Holy Spirit. Is there any comment? I just came from church. Outstanding sermon, as always. Or something like that. Is there anything ever that registers with you when you leave the house of God? Or are you just like Saul? You just expect, you know, this kind of treatment, and it just never rings a bell in your head or your heart or anywhere else. I hope not. And if that has been the case, may you take steps to correct it.
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1: The reverence shown to Samuel as a prophet judge in Israel. He's a Levite. He seems to be in authority over the priest, but not carrying out their duties, which is legitimate. But the reverence of the people, you know, nobody's going to eat till Samuel blesses the food. I mean, that's appealing to us to read that. It should be. If it's not, why is it not? As Christians, do we not bless the food before we eat? And it's fun that when sometimes someone gets excited and another Christian starts eating and say, hey, why don't you bless the food for us? And they got a mouthful of food. But that's how you kind of playfully catch them. Verse 14, so they went up to the city. As they were coming into the city, there was Samuel coming out toward them on his way up to the high place. Now, this is an arranged meeting by God, and that's going to come out in the story. Samuel has to tell these things for us to know what is happening. In Matthew 10, we read, are not two sparrows sold for a copper coin, and not one of them falls to the ground apart from your Father's will, but the very hairs on your head are all numbered, some more than others. Anyhow, that verse in Matthew, of course, a bird doesn't drop to the ground without God knowing about it. There's nothing that gets past him. He's omniscient. He knows everything. God cannot learn. And here, he knows right when Samuel and Saul's paths are going to cross. And he has engineered it, and now it is happening. In verse 15, now Yahweh had told Samuel in his ear, the day before Saul came, saying, tomorrow about this time I will send you a man from the land of Benjamin, and you shall anoint him commander over my people Israel, that he may save my people from the hand of the Philistines, for I have looked upon my people because of their cry, because their cry has come to me. And so when Samuel saw Saul, Yahweh said to him, there he is. The man whom I spoke to you, this one shall reign over my people. This God of the universe just kind of casually, see, there he is right there. That's the one I was telling you about. It's amazing. And Samuel's telling this. He said, I'm telling you, God did all of this. This is what happened. This predictive prophecy, it's God telling future events. And the day earlier, the day before, Samuel was alerted this was going to happen. Now God comes along and he confirms this to him. Saul, he was not sent into this world to play the role of a fool. He was intended to play the part of a king. And he failed. And we look at that and we say, okay, if I'm called into this world to serve the Lord, he hasn't called me to be a fool. But I can be a fool if I want to be one. The choice comes to me. He was intended, as I said, to be this great king. And when we get to chapter 10, we're going to see God investing in him. helping him along, giving him everything he needs, taking away all the excuses. Youth may get tired of hearing me say, you know, you go to a church that preaches the word, your excuses have been taken away from you. You won't be able to say to God, well, I didn't know. Serious business, faith, things about God. Every cemetery calls out to the living and says, this is serious stuff. You're going somewhere when you leave here. Not the body. That's of no use anymore. But what's inside, the heart, where God was looking. Yeah, you can either take that as bad news or good news. So if I was younger again, I would be asking, God, what do you want me to do? I hear these older saints telling me all these things. What do you want me to do? And that would be the beginning. It might take a little time for God to give it to you. He may give it to you in doses because you can't handle but so much. And part of that experience is your development. Well, he was intended to be a king, like I said, and he became obsessed with David's death. And what started that? Saul has killed his thousands. David is 10,000s. Jealousy. Well, envy. He wanted to be the center of everything. Life was supposed to revolve around him. And his little, you know, heart was, his little feelings were hurt. Somebody was better than him at something. He hated David so much for this, he spent the rest of his kingship chasing David, neglecting the Philistines, whom we just heard God say, my people's calling out, I'm giving them the king to deliver them. He neglected that, sent whole regiments after David. Until finally the Philistines got strong enough, they cornered him and they killed him and his sons. So many lessons about being distracted, in this case, being distracted, being pulled away, being seduced away. Is some devil luring you away into something you're not supposed to be doing? And that is the story of Saul, to the point where he became an enemy of everything that was righteous. Verse 18, then Saul drew near to Samuel in the gate and said, please tell me, where is the seer's house? So out of touch with who Samuel was. You say, well, how's he supposed to know? Well, God could have alerted him, but there's just nothing really in this man. His spiritual disregard became legendary by the time he dies on Mount Gilboa. These are the early hints about his shallow character. So the first time Saul is shown speaking to Samuel, he doesn't even know who he is. And by the time this chapter is over, and Samuel is going to be such a host, such a kind person to him, we're not even going to hear Saul say thank you. In fact, we'll just have to wait till we get there to see it come off pages for itself. Knowing what we know, again, what's coming, we are ready for Saul's inability to see God in the godly. You can't even, you know, is there anyone here that cannot point out someone else who is godly? I don't mean a family member you just love and think the world of. I don't mean a sports figure or someone. I mean somebody who you think that this is a person that is just trying to serve God with everything they've got. And you have no charges against them. Can you pick somebody out like that? Because Saul couldn't. In verse 19, Samuel answered Saul and said, I am the seer. Go up before me to the high place, for you shall eat with me today, and tomorrow I will let you go and will tell you all that is in your heart. But as for your donkeys that were lost 3 days ago, do not be anxious about them, for they have been found. And on whom is all the desire of Israel? Is it not on you and on your father's house? Well, Samuel has just gave himself a pretty strong introduction. He's telling him things that how could he possibly know? You'd think Saul would pick up on this. I mean, it's just like, again, someone coming to a solid church and getting a solid Bible study and not even knowing what they're getting. Hearing scripture verses quoted, not even knowing a scripture, and not even caring to know. Not even moved by them. thief on the cross, you know, the two outlaws on the cross. One was deeply moved at one point, and the other one was never got it. So we don't get the feeling that the honor of being with Samuel has registered, even at this miraculous moment. You would think, right? You would just say, how'd you know that, Samuel? You know, what happened when Philip, the Lord told him before, I saw you, Philip. And he said, you know, Philip was so taken by it. And Jesus said, oh, because I saw you and, you know, said these things to you, are you, you know, ready to believe, are you? But not with Saul. Lack of spiritual sensitivity puts him in the same class with these characters. There's Lot, there's Laban, there's Ishmael, Esau, and a cast of thousands. These men were like goats. They just, you know, they were just totally, and just it would eat anything. It's a whole different character than the sheep. He probably questioned the attention he was getting, and it doesn't appear he would question anything else. The Bible's very careful that when someone shows evidence of moving towards God, it points it out, like with Ruth. Naomi didn't catch it. She moved on, but Ruth got it, and the Bible takes the time to point it out. So here he is found in the presence of Saul. The subtle alarms are going off. This introduction to Saul, meeting Saul, saturated with his shallowness. So let's contrast again Saul and David's beginnings. Both men began, when we meet them, on an errand for their father. Saul is searching for his father's donkey, and he ends up finding the crown. He comes to king. What will he do with it? Well, we know what he's going to do with it. David started out bringing supplies to his father's sons, David's brothers. Of course, he ends up killing a giant. There he begins to find his crown also, because that was his introduction to the king's court. And what did he do with it? Both started looking for someone else's things, one for donkeys, one for sons. Both received high honors. One trampled the honor, the other struggled through it. I'm interested in the one that struggled through it, because it tells me it's doable. See, I can identify with David. Sometimes it's a little difficult to identify with a guy like Joseph or Daniel or Paul, because they're such dynamos. But David, I can easily, David's a guy that just messed up and was still this person in love with God being used by, he was used by God until his death. And that gives so much hope to the sinner. No sinner can say, I'm just so awful, God can't use me. I mean, look at David, what he did with Uriah. I mean, it's just, God says, I'm going to put this story in print because people are going to, as a young Christian, when I became a young Christian, I was just so impressed with King David. In fact, when I was called, my first calling to ministry was around the book by Alan Redpath, The Making of a Man of God, which is the life of David. And I was a new Christian. I knew, you know, I read through the Bible. I knew the basics. And then it started taking me out of the basics. And the character of David is just something to fall back on so many times. Verse 21. And Saul answered and said, am I not a Benjamite of the smallest of the tribes of Israel, and my family the least of all the families of the tribe of Benjamin? Why then do you speak like this to me? Well, the Benjamites were almost obliterated. We read about that in Judges 19 and 20 because of this heinous sin that was committed in Gibeah, where Saul is from. They were the 11th in size of tribes when they came out of Egypt. And then in the wilderness, by the time they're ready to cross into the promised land, they're 7th. But after that awful sin that brought civil war, they were almost reduced to 300 men. And so that when he says, you know, we're the smallest of the tribes, yeah, because of your sin. The way of the transgressor is hard. And that's why you're the smallest tribe. So you say to yourself, well, is he being humble here, or is he just facing facts? Well, he has a capacity for humility. It never left him. He just never did anything with it. Oh, David, you're just more noble than me. You're more righteous than me. Oh, David, you caught me again. He was just the kind of guy that you catch doing wrong, Okay, you got me. And then he'd go do wrong again and again and again. He never had an intention of really fixing it. He just manipulated people. And maybe you've met somebody like this in your life. We would not suspect, as we read this ninth chapter, we would not suspect that this man is a psychopath, that he's going to turn out to be a homicidal maniac, bloodthirsty for the innocent. Even Samuel feared him at one point. You're going to kill me if I do. He was just this monster. And so we read this and we say, be careful. He did not turn out to be something more. He turned out to be something less. So I ask myself often, after all these years, am I missing something? Am I missing something? Am I abusing something? Because anything I'm fighting, I'm fighting it. Well, of course, that makes sense to you, but I'm in my own head. I'm just not saying to myself. If I'm driving in, for example, and you just feel frustrated with other drivers, you never get comfortable with, I'm good with this attitude I've got towards other drivers. As a Christian, you want to be perfect. And you can feel it coming in as just two people driving at the same speed, side by side, so nobody can pass. So when I put that pistol out the window, that car in front of me moved. No, it did not. I didn't do anything like that. But I could feel it. I'm saying to myself, I'm not going to say this. And here I am. But I could feel it rising up in me. It's like, it's just inconsiderate, rude people. Why can't one just slow down or the other one just speed up and get out? Why do they have to just roadblock? I'm in the pulpit. Sorry. I kind of like went to another place. So after that episode, I didn't do anything wrong. I didn't tailgate. I didn't make any faces, I don't think. Because they come kind of naturally, don't they? Just kind of peek over. I knew it was that kind of person driving. So I just said, Lord, I'm getting better, right? My point is that the things you struggle with, what one of the marks of a Christian is you struggle with them to your death. And you just never are happy with sin. Never just, it's okay. It's really not a big deal. I remember when I was giving a Bible study years ago, it was a prayer meeting Bible study, and there was one lady there, and she was telling me about an interview she had, and she lied. She said it was a little lie. And I said, well, it's still a lie. And we're getting into it now. She's defending her lie, and I'm not budging. And that's how it ended, pretty much. I was right, she was wrong. And I just want everybody to know that. I don't really want everybody to know that, but I do want to say it's those kind of things that bother us. A Christian would say, yeah, I lied, and I wish I didn't do that. I did. I cracked under the pressure. I wish I didn't, but what we won't do is, but it's okay to lie sometimes. Anyway, verse 22. I didn't mean to go down that trail. Verse 22, now Samuel took Saul and his servant and brought them into the hall and had them sit in the place of honor. Among those who were invited, there were about 30 persons. As we read this, you get the feeling Saul has this kind of the athlete's mentality, where I'm a star on the field or in the game, and so this treatment of honor that I get wherever I go is to be expected. And that is how many athletes begin to think. They are kind of bothered when you don't recognize that they are who they are. I say that because he's being treated as though he's a nobody. He's lost. He can't even find his donkeys. And he comes into town and Samuel's just treating him with honor. And it's just not, it doesn't read as though it's registering with him. And he's saying, thank you, Samuel. So nice of you. I mean, we just met today. And you're treating me like we go way back. No, it's almost as though, that's fine. What are we going to eat? Verse 23, and Samuel said to the cook, bring the portion which I gave you, of which I said to you, set it apart. So Samuel was ready. So the cook took up the thigh with its upper part and set it before Saul. And Samuel said, here it is, what was kept back. It was set apart for you. Eat, for until this time it has been kept for you, since I said I invited the people. So Saul ate with Samuel that day. There it is. What's missing? What is missing from verse 24? What? I can't believe this. Thank you, Samuel. I mean, why are you treating me so nice? This is This is amazing. A man of God like you doing this for me. I don't deserve this. None of that. All you can see is the top of his head and his elbows up as he's just eating. just indifferent to everybody else. And every now and then he looks up and he goes, moo. And he goes back to eating. So the choice part of the animal was reserved for the priest according to the law. Now either Saul did not know that or did not even care to know it. But Samuel, you got to say, he's probably looking at him just warm-heartedly and not looking at him like, what a dope. And he's not doing that. I would do that. But he is just kind of like, he's going to be the king. God has put him on my heart. Samuel's on a whole nother level. But somebody should be pointing it out. Verse 25, when he had come down from the high place into the city, Samuel spoke with Saul on the top of the house. Now, again, it's not an A-frame house. They're up there like something out of Mary Poppins. The flat roof, of course, nice breeze up there. It's a choice place to sleep when the weather is right. In verse 26, they arose early, and it was about the dawning of the day that Samuel called to Saul on the top of the house, saying, get up, that I may send you on your way. And Saul arose, and both of them went outside, he and Samuel. I don't know about you, but Samuel gives him a wake-up call. And it just bothers me that Samuel was up, and there's Saul just, you know, just snoring away. I'm very sensitive to all that's happening in this chapter. I believe the Holy Spirit is just saying it. I'm just, again, saturating the story with the shortcomings of a man who has no excuse to have these shortcomings that are being pointed out. I would have been too excited to sleep if such a man like this had brought me to his house. But Saul acts like, you know, I deserve this, it's just like anything. What time's breakfast? Verse 27, and they were going down on the outskirts of the city. Samuel said to Saul, tell the servant to go ahead of us. And he went on, but you stand here a while that I may announce to you the word of God. Now, the anointing is going to be private, and it's going to happen in chapter 10, which we won't get. He's not going to be installed as king until later in chapter 10, so more time is going to go by. So it happens in phases. But here, Samuel is this gracious host throughout the story. He's behaving like a man of God, like a seasoned minister, like a decent person. And Saul is just receiving it all. Ignorance is no excuse. This basic politeness. You know, again, is it not irritating if you're talking, say you're talking to someone and a person walks up, isn't it kind of rude not to greet that person? Isn't it just to keep talking or ignore them? Just little basic, little tiny things like that mean something. And yet Saul would be that kind of guy, not even acknowledging the other person. You feel a temptation to not acknowledge the other person? Fight it. So he invites Saul to his dinner, gives him the best portion, provided him with a nice sleeping arrangement up on the roof, wakes him up in the morning, he gets him to go back home. And he's going to give him a lot of detailed instructions. We'll get that in chapter 10 also. And again, we never hear Saul say, thank you, Samuel. Noticeably, it's missing from the story. So just going back over this chapter, we look at this is Israel's first king. Nothing stately about him. He's handsome, he's tall, he's wealthy, but he's nothing spiritual. Not one thing comes away from this spiritual. So imagine you go to church. You then, after church, used to be people actually went to meet with other people. Now they go online. Anyway, so you leave church and you go online and your interactions with other people, whether it's texting or whatever it is, emails, is there any hint that you were just ministered to by the Holy Spirit? Is there any comment, I just came from church, outstanding sermon, as always, or something like that? Is there anything ever that registers with you when you leave the house of God? Or are you just like Saul? You just expect, you know, this kind of treatment, and it just never rings a bell in your head or your heart or anywhere else? I hope not. And if that has been the case, may you take steps to correct it. May we all be sensitive to these things.
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1: Nickels and noses, not a good gauge for success in ministry, as Pastor Damien explains.
2: This verse certainly challenges us and challenges the modern and carnal definitions of successful ministry in our country, where so many of which the success is measured solely in terms of nickels and noses, as it's crassly put. The number of people attending a church, the size of a church's budget. Paul's work in Thessalonica was not marked by either of those things, and yet it was a great success.

0: Whether you're serving as a leader in children's church, a missionary for years on foreign soil, or maybe a stay-at-home mom, you might wonder at times if it's all in vain or a big failure. Well, today, here on According to the Scriptures, we're going to hear of some who were outside of the church that made that accusation of Paul's ministry. But nothing could be further from the truth. Pastor Damian Kyle will emphasize that and the fact that no God-directed ministry is in vain. Here he is in 1 Thessalonians chapter 2.
1: So this morning we continue our recently started series through 1 and 2 Thessalonians on Sunday mornings, and a series that I've entitled While We Wait, Living in Anticipation of Jesus' Return. We remember that the Apostle Paul established the church in Thessalonica during his second missionary journey. He journeyed there after planting a church in the city of Philippi, and where he experienced great unlawful physical abuse and public humiliation. In Thessalonica, the time that he was able to invest there was somewhere in the vicinity, in planting that church, in the vicinity of about 3 weeks, maybe slightly more. But nonetheless, a strong church was established in the city of Thessalonica. And then all of a sudden, this persecution comes up against him from both religious and secular sources, and it necessitated his departure, as I mentioned, out of those 3 weeks, and that church was established. And it was made up, as we saw last week, of Christians who were young, as we noted, but were fully committed to their new Christian faith and life. And in a few short months between Paul's departure from Thessalonica, his journey to the city of Corinth, by the way of Athens, in Corinth, he writes these two letters. A few months after establishing the church in Thessalonica, he writes them from there. And those from outside of the church within Thessalonica began to try to attempt to undermine the Christian faith of these new Christians in Thessalonica by making false accusations against the Apostle Paul. The Apostle Paul doesn't delineate the specifics of the accusations that were made against him by those that were attacking the new faith of these Christians. He really didn't need to. The Christians that were there in Thessalonica were fully aware of them and were able to deduce what those accusations were by simply looking at what the defense that he made of himself here in these verses. First, they accused him of preaching the gospel in Thessalonica for money, for material gain, in order to enrich himself out of greed. And then second, that he had done so in preaching the gospel there in order to receive the praise of men, the praise of people. He was an attention hog of some kind, needed by people. And then third, they declared that Paul really didn't care about them, the church. He didn't really care or love them. He only loved himself. And after all, if he had really cared about them, then he wouldn't have abandoned them. When the persecution in Thessalonica turned violent, and of course ignoring the fact that it was the brethren of the church that asked and escorted the Apostle Paul and Silas out of the city by night to Berea, and requested that they would move away from the danger that the persecution represented to their lives. And so this was an attack on the Apostle Paul's courage as well. Now, the ancient world was, in Paul's day, was full of traveling hucksters of all kinds. They're selling all kinds of things. They would move from city to city, and they'd make money off of the citizens of the cities that they would travel to. And so maybe as you've seen movies of ancient times or the Middle Ages, where somebody's got their wares in a cart and a donkey, and it's being gone from city to city, and they apply their wares, whatever it might be. Of course, today we don't really see that kind of thing. They're all on television, or they're on the radio, or they use social media or the internet to do that. But all of it goes on yet today in just kind of a remedial form. And so some of what they sold was material in nature, so there would be the typical snake oil kind of stuff. There would be potions. They would offer medicines that would be the cure to anything and everything. Others, legitimately, they sold their musical talents, for instance. So they'd set up shop and then announce that they'd be putting on a concert of some kind in some part of the city, and then they would play music for an offering. Others would be orators or highly educated people, and very charismatic, higher education than the average person, and so they would come into the city and offer a lecture on astronomy or on some aspect of nature, and people would come, and for a fee they would come and listen to this lecture that would be given. Others would come into the city and they would be propounding some new or old philosophy, and others still would come in propounding a new or old religion. And so a Christian missionary coming into a city would have to deal with the stigma of all of this, and very likely in the minds of the population, a Christian missionary would be lumped in with all of these other hucksters and salesmen in their minds with as everybody else, at least in people's minds initially. And perhaps that's one reason, certainly a secondary reason, why the Apostle Paul, when he would go to a city, would go into a synagogue if it was available, because there he would be off of the street, there he would be able to begin to make a dent with the gospel in the city by approaching people who had some kind of a foundation in the scriptures themselves already. And then, of course, this would be why a miracle or two done by God through an apostle within a city would quickly distinguish that missionary or that apostle from everybody else, revealing him to be utterly unique in terms of who he was speaking about and the power of the one that he was speaking about. And so it would have been very natural for Paul's enemies to try and attempt to make him guilty by association with all of these others in an attempt to discredit him, to discredit his character, and also to discredit his message. Satan knows that if you can't discredit the message of Christianity, and he can't, he knows that the next best thing is to attempt to discredit the messenger, in the hopes that people will, as they so often do, then conflate the two things and reject the message as well as the messenger. And so that Paul was hit with these false accusations reveals to us that no leader, not even a leader as blameless as the Apostle Paul, is immune to false accusation. Not then and not now. But in responding to these false accusations, as Paul did in an effort, not so much as it relates to his own character, but his own character being now tied to Christianity, tied to the gospel, tied to the God of the Bible himself, and an endeavor to protect the young faith of this church there in Thessalonica, the Holy Spirit works all of it together for good, and that Paul provides us with this wonderful, in verses 1 through 12, this wonderful description of the kind of minister and the kind of ministry that is most effective in rebutting false accusation. And so the Holy Spirit works it for good, and that Paul is forced to do what he might not otherwise do, and that is to give us a very transparent look into his ministry heart. Paul didn't wax eloquent or wax autobiographical very often in his letters. And in this passage, I think, in terms of the transparency, what he reveals about himself, what he reveals about his priorities, his heart, his mind, his relationship with God, why and how he served God, is probably second only to Second Corinthians, where he is at his most vulnerable and transparent in all of the New Testament. And so you think about this morning what we would give to have a physical portrait of the Apostle Paul, to have a picture of him on eBay to buy and know that's what he looked like. And yet the more valuable thing is to have a glimpse and an understanding of his heart and of what it is that made him tick. And so here the Holy Spirit gives us a glimpse at his ministry heart. Now, how to apply this to our lives? Because someone immediately, don't raise your hand, you might be thinking, I'm not an apostle, I'm not a missionary, I'm not a pastor, and I'm not a leader in a local church, and so how in the world does this passage apply to me at all? Well, in some respects, a congregation's understanding of these things is almost as important as a pastor or a leader's understanding of these things. For understanding a leader's calling, it certainly helps inform our prayers for them, and it certainly can help us temper or even enlarge our expectations of leadership within a local church, and specifically a pastor. Additionally, each one of us as Christians has a call of God upon our lives, some area in life in which we are endeavoring to be the moral and the spiritual leader in that environment. So we're all in a position of leadership as Christians. As Moses put it in the law in Deuteronomy, I think it's chapter 18, he declared God's people, declared us to be the head and not the tail. We're never to follow in this world morally and spiritually. We're to lead morally and spiritually in this world. And so we do so through the ministry that God has called us to. I won't be able to apply it to every single calling of God that is represented in this room, but I'll leave it to your rich preacher-like minds to be able to apply it to your particular calling. It certainly applies to any position of leadership in our life, whether it might be in a marriage or in raising children or in a workplace or wherever it might be. Now, before we dive into this passage in earnest, and you see why we're only going to get through three verses, just allow me to give you a heads up on the form that the study is going to take. First, I'm going to read a verse, then I'm going to attempt to give you the meaning of the verse, and then finally I'm going to bring forth an application of the truth that comes to my mind. And I think it would be best this morning if you pretend that it isn't me that is saying these things. Pretend that I'm a guest speaker from some other church so that you can consider the applications without your thinking becoming complicated, wondering if I'm being self-serving in what I'm saying, or you find yourself wondering if I'm aware of how far short I fall in regard to what it is that I'm saying. You notice in verse 1, the first thing that we learn is that no God-directed ministry is in vain. Again, verse 1, for you yourselves know, brethren, that our coming to you was not in vain. And it appears that some outside of the church within Thessalonica, they declare the Apostle Paul's work in Thessalonica to be in vain, to be a failure, on the basis of the persecution that it was met with, and then on the basis of the shortness of his visit there. But Paul and Silas and Timothy's ministry had not been in vain in Thessalonica. It had not been fruitless, despite all appearances. It had borne tremendous spiritual fruit, miraculous spiritual fruit. People had heard the gospel. They had heard God's offer of salvation presented to them. People had then received that invitation, been born again. And then their lives demonstrated as new Christians the marks of repentance as they turned from idolatry to serve and to worship the true and the living God. The church that was planted, though so young, became influential for the gospel in the entire central region of ancient Greece. And the accusations that Paul was a traveling charlatan or someone on the level of a traveling minstrel or a snake oil salesman simply didn't match the facts. And so the application, and there's a couple of them. First, that no God-given ministry is in vain. Nothing that we ever do for God is ever done in vain. Everything that we do in our Christian life within our calling, everything that we do in obedience to God's word and within that calling, it spiritually reverberates into the entire world around us, revealing the presence of the kingdom of God in this world and making manifest that kingdom. I bring it up maybe three times a year, though we might have clustered here recently, but a saying that meant a lot to me early on as a Christian in this regard, where somebody declared that God's kingdom is an invisible kingdom made visible by the obedience of his people. And I think it's a wonderful way to think of our Christian lives and our Christian service and obedience, because so much of the effect of our Christian lives can't be seen. We will never see it this side of heaven. We will never know what God has done with our obedience within his call upon our lives, and it's known only to God. But it is happening. No ministry done in obedience to the Lord is ever done in vain. And then second is an application. This verse certainly challenges us and challenges the modern and carnal definitions of successful ministry in our country, where so many of which the success is measured solely in terms of nickels and noses, as it's crassly put. The number of people attending a church, the size of a church's budget. Paul's work in Thessalonica was not marked by either of those things, and yet it was a great success. And the Apostle Paul could not deliver on some of the expectations that are placed upon ministers today within churches to produce numbers and to produce money. It is the wrong definitions of success. They are unbiblical definitions of success, and they will drive the best out of the ministry, and they will keep the best from entering into the ministry. I'm inclined to believe that when Paul declared the work there to be not in vain, he's employing a sanctified understatement there in this for effect. It had been a great success, and the saints in Thessalonica

0: these Christians themselves as defense witnesses on his behalf. In other words, not only did Paul need to make a strong stand against these false accusations for the reputation of the gospel in Thessalonica, but the congregation needed to have the backbone to do the same thing as well, or at least not to believe the accusations and then to be stumbled by the accusations being made against Paul. When Paul wrote that word, you know, for you yourselves know there in verse 1, the you know is emphatic in the Greek text. It means you know in all caps. And throughout these 12 verses, he would repeat the same thing over and over. In verse 2, as you know. In verse 5, as you know. In verse 9, as you remember, brethren. In verse 10, you are witnesses. And Paul was endeavoring to protect their faith. But they needed to play a part in the protection of their own faith as well. All pastors and church leaders are going to be falsely accused, even when they're completely innocent. Satan is the accuser of the brethren. It's just part of the calling. But never throw away what you know to be true of the godly character and conduct of a leader from your own experience, solely on the basis of an unsubstantiated rumor or accusation against them. And it's very, very easy in our culture where slander and false accusation is a currency within our culture. And they're so commonplace and they're so accepted uncritically and at face value, where saying the worst about other people is financially rewarded with ratings, with subscriptions, and coming onto a particular website. And there is such a low level of trust in any leader in our country today that we can start, even as Christians, to believe every accusation and slander uncritically. Accusations are very easy to make, but they are much harder to prove. And accusations against leaders within the body of Christ should be carefully investigated for their accuracy, and only then, if they're proven true, to move me from my own convictions and my own personal history with the integrity of that leader. So vulnerable are pastors and leaders in a church to the destructiveness of this, that in the scriptures, God himself supplies them with special protection in this regard. And Paul wrote to Timothy and he said, do not receive an accusation against an elder except from two or three eyewitnesses. That is, do not embrace and accept as fact any accusation against a leader unless it can be substantiated. And so leaders must continually exhibit backbone in the face of slander and false accusation, as Paul does here, but Christians need to exhibit as well.
1: 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This is According to the Scriptures. Pastor Damian Kyle is developing a series called While We Wait. 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

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According to the Scriptures with Damian Kyle is presented by Calvary Chapel Modesto. We'll catch you back here next time when we'll get back to our series, While We Wait.

0: This is The Lamp, a ministry outreach of Calvary Chapel, Fredericksburg. 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
1: Facing a problem today and not sure what to do? Pastor Ed says that's a good time to pray.
2: You can use this phrase. It can be a real quick check in your spirit when you find yourself feeling this, saying this, acting like this, where you're up on a problem and your first response is, we need to figure this out. Well, maybe you do. You probably don't. And when we come up on a difficulty, it's not, we need to figure this out. It's like, we need to pray. I need the wisdom of God on this. I don't know. I'm not sure. God has a solution. He has an answer for you that requires us to come to Him open-handed. This

0: for me.
1: Thanks for joining us today for Abounding Grace with Pastor Ed Taylor. We all face decisions or situations, big and small, every day. But do you try to figure it out on your own? A much better way to go is to look to the Lord in prayer and wait upon God. Today we'll join Pastor Ed in Acts chapter 1, where a case could be made that Peter is getting ahead of the Lord. Instead of waiting, like God instructed him to do, he's acting and putting limitations on God. Let's see how this applies to our lives.
2: So here I think Peter gets ahead of the Lord, because this is where we are in the book of Acts. They have been given one command. They've been told to what? Church, what? This is a pop quiz. The command they were given was wait. That's what they were told to do. They weren't told to choose another apostle. They weren't told to head off to Judea, Samaria, and come back some other day. They were told to wait in Jerusalem until the promise of the Father, which they weren't even quite sure what that was going to be. But remember, they would know it when it happens. They were told to wait. That's all they needed to do. Just wait. But instead, Peter, he gets up and he quotes some scripture and he has the interpretation correctly. But now, instead of waiting, he's acting. And there's this time period where God said, wait. And so they come together. They're worshiping together. They're praying together. Peter begins to share the scriptures together. And then notice in verse 21, here's his conclusion. When he shares the scriptures, he says, therefore, of these men who have accompanied us all the time that the Lord Jesus went in and out among us. So Peter views a group of people. This is more than just two. He sees of all these men, there's 120 people there. Let's just say half of them are men, and then minus the other 10 that are apostles. So there's a group of men there, more than two. He says that beginning with the baptism, verse 22 of John, to that day when he was taken up from us, one of these must become a witness with us of his resurrection. And they proposed two. Joseph called Barsabbas, who was surnamed Justus, and Matthias. And they prayed and said, you, O Lord, you know the hearts of all. Show which of these two you have chosen to take part in this ministry and apostleship, from which Judas by transgression fell, that he might go to his own place. And then it says they cast lots. They cast lots. Casting lots is, I guess, the best way to describe it in our modern day. It's like they threw the dice. And they, you know, if we roll an even number, it's this guy. If we roll an odd number, it's this guy. Now, it wasn't a gambling thing with dice for the casting lots. This was an old covenant way of discerning the will of God. This was an old covenant way. The priest, the high priest, would have in his breastplate a little pocket behind it. And behind the pocket there is the Urim and the Thummim. You might read of that in the Old Testament. There's a lot of debate of what that is, but many people conclude that the Urim and the Thummim were simply a black stone and a white stone. And they would discern and seek the will of God by coming to the high priest and asking the question in a yes or no fashion. And then the high priest would pray, he would take out the stone, and he would say, okay, white, the answer is yes. Black, the answer is no, and that's the will of God. And that's what they did here. They prayed, and then they cast lots, and then the lot fell on Matthias, and he was numbered with the 11 apostles. And this is what happened. This is what's recorded. This is how it went down, exactly how it went down. And this is where I believe we begin to see man's plan come together. They began in the Word, and they even went into prayer, but then they finished with a man's decision. You know, we're told in the Scriptures to be very careful not to begin in the Spirit and then be perfected by the flesh, where we start well, but we don't end well. And here we have a new covenant decision. That's the first thing I want you to notice. They are no longer in the old covenant. This is the new covenant time, the new relationship with God that now they have by his death, resurrection, his shed blood, his ascension into heaven. They're in the new covenant now. In the new covenant, the Urim and the Thummim, or even the high priest, no longer applies. Why? Because we have a greater high priest, we learn in Hebrews. Jesus has come. And here they are moving forward using old ways. They don't go to the temple. They don't go to another high priest. They're here, just 120 people. And they go, man, we got to find a replacement for Judas. Let's do what we always do. Let's do what we've always done, except that they now are doing it themselves. Not only that, but I want you to notice their new covenant using an old covenant methodology, but also of all the people, they propose just two. They give God two choices. Here's your choices, God. These are the ones you need to choose from. You know, I wonder how often you've done that. God, this is how I'd like it to go down. You can do it this way or this way. Here you go. Lord, please, please, I pray that you would make a decision, and you are limited to these two choices. And how often God wants to work outside of our expectations. That there is a way of God that we know not many times. And we come to him, instead of being open-handed, we kind of come close-fisted and say, God, this is the only way you can work. And they limit him to two choices. Choices that would fit the criteria for sure. Joseph, Barsabbas, or Matthias. You choose one, Lord. And with their choices, they pray, they cast lots, and Matthias won. You never really hear another word about this man anywhere in Scripture, anything that he ever did. It is an argument from silence, I understand that, but an argument nonetheless. The book of Acts and the rest of the entirety of the Bible is silent on anything he ever did. He is numbered with the 11, but I suggest to you that there is another option out there that is, he is currently alive at the time of this, that when they're making this decision and when they have the right interpretation, I suggest to you there is another man out there that never in a million years would they have considered to take the place of Judas. Never. Why? Well, at the present time, in Acts chapter 1, he is not a believer in Jesus Christ. He's an unbeliever. Not only that, he is so furious and angry at the church, it's fuming up inside of him, that just in a few chapters, he's going to go on a personal crusade to destroy the church. That when his name comes up, all you're going to pray is kind of like what we prayed with David. Protect us, protect us, protect us. Deal with him. I don't know how many people were praying for this man. Oh, you know him as Paul the Apostle. That's his Greek name. Here, he's still Saul, still known as Saul. He's going to be wreaking havoc in the church. But you know, later on in 1 Corinthians, I think it's in chapter 15, Paul declares himself an apostle born out of due time. Wasn't what you expected. God choosing the foolish things of the world to confound the wise. While we don't ever hear again of God ever using Matthias, I'm sure he did, no doubt. We do hear a lot about this man named Saul, known as Paul, who ends up not only planting churches and moving forward, but even writing a large section of the New Testament. So here they are bringing God two choices, but the third, if there was a third choice, he's not even saved yet. I believe that's very encouraging to us, because God wants you to know that he has a solution for you outside of what you can think, that he is bigger than your limitations, that he has answers to prayers that you can't figure out. And isn't that a difficulty for us? You can use this phrase. It can be a real quick check in your spirit when you find yourself feeling this, saying this, acting like this, where you're up on a problem and your first response is, we need to figure this out. Well, maybe you do. You probably don't. And when we come up on a difficulty, it's not, we need to figure this out. It's like, we need to pray. I need the wisdom of God on this. I don't know. I'm not sure. I don't want to figure it out, so I finally come, okay, I've sorted it all out, God. I have all these options, but I've settled on these two. Well, if there's a third you don't know about? What if there's a fourth or a fifth? God has a solution. He has an answer for you that requires us to come to him open-handed. You can have the right interpretation of a text and still misapply it. You can take a principle from God's word, but instead of waiting for God to work it out, you jump in. It's like Abraham. God gives the promise, and what does Abraham say? No, no, no, no, take my Ishmael. And God says, no. No, that's wrong, Abraham. I don't want that. I don't want to receive that, because I have a promise for you. Turn over to Numbers chapter 11. Numbers chapter 11. Because here we have an episode in the nation of Israel where God has a solution that Moses doesn't know about. The people here are complaining at this time in Numbers chapter 11. They're complaining about the manna. Remember on the wilderness wandering, God, as they're leaving Egypt and they're wandering, God provides for them. Their clothing never wears out. Their sandals never wear out. And he provides the right food for them. Even though it's the same food every day, they were to collect this manna, this supernatural food that had all the nourishing qualities that everyone needed. And they would get it every day. And they could collect it for 6 days. On the sixth day, they collect double. So on the Sabbath, they could enjoy their manna. But you know, repetition can easily create in us an unappreciation. And they're upset. We're tired of the manna. They're like, we're tired of God's provision. We want something else. And so they come to Moses and complain to him. And then Moses goes to the Lord and goes, I can't believe it. Listen to these people. They're not happy anymore. And he says, notice in verse, let's pick up there in verse 21, Numbers 11. It says, Moses said, the people whom I'm among are 600,000 men on foot. Yet you have said, I will give them meat. So in response to the complaint, God says, I'll take care of it, Moses, I'll take care of it. Moses' response was, ooh, how in the world can you do that? He starts doing the math. He starts counting up the people. He starts thinking, that's humanly impossible, God. How can you do that? And then he gives them options, right? In verse 22, he says, shall flocks and herds be slaughtered for them? So, you know, flocks, herds, different animals. If we killed everything that we had, it wouldn't feed these people for a month, God. And then he says in verse 23, if you don't have this marked already, you need to in your Bible. Highlight it, underline it for your life. It says, has the Lord's arm been shortened? Do you really think I can't do what I said I'm going to do? When I tell him, I'm going to take care of it, I'm going to take care of it. Do you now somehow think my arm is short? That I can't fulfill what I said I would fulfill? And then notice what he does down in verse 31. There's an option that Moses doesn't know about. It's so far from him, he doesn't see it. It says in verse 31, how now a wind went out from the Lord and it brought quail. Did Moses ever mention quail, yes or no? No, he doesn't. He doesn't know anything about quail. He can't even see quail. They're all the way by the sea. And God rearranges the wind patterns so that they start flying over toward the children of Israel. And he left them, it says, fluttering near the camp, about a day's journey on this side, a day's journey on that side, all around the camp. They were 2 cubits above the surface of the ground. The people stayed up all that day and night. Next day they gathered the quail, spread them out for themselves all around the camp. So in their complaining, God provides an option Moses knows nothing about. But it says in verse 33, while the meat was still between their teeth, before it was chewed, the wrath of the Lord was aroused before the people, and the Lord struck the people with a very great plague. See, their complaining showed that they were not satisfied with God. And Moses wants to feed them. God wants to feed them. But God wants them to understand his provision is best for them. So in this case, he has a solution Moses doesn't know anything about, because he's going to use their complaining and their concerns to teach them a lesson. This is one of those places where I'm grateful for the grace of God. That even if I get my prayer wrong, the Bible says Jesus steps in and intercedes for us and rearranges our prayers for us when necessary. And even as we find ourselves praying, when we pray in Jesus' name, what we're saying is, God, I am happy with your answer. When we pray as we were instructed, remember we were instructed to pray, thy kingdom come, thy will be done. And it puts us in the position of receiving from the Lord his desire. We don't want to limit God. We don't want to limit God in any way. We don't want to limit God to just 2 choices. It's almost like God is saying, like he does to Moses here, don't limit me. I have an answer, Moses. I said I'll provide it. Trust me. I'll take care of it. Because you just never know what God is going to do. You just don't know how he's going to answer the prayer to your life. So Peter, back in Acts chapter 1, he leads this group to congregationally choose a replacement for Judas by the casting of these lots, even though this is not the new covenant method of choosing. for homework, we're not going to go into depth, but eventually we'll be there in a couple years when we get to Acts chapter 13. We'll be there eventually. I want you to notice, read carefully the beginning of Acts 13, because when Paul and Barnabas were chosen by God to be the first world missionaries, it didn't happen like this. It happened very supernaturally through the manifestation of giftings of the people that were in the group. They didn't cast lots. They didn't say, okay, here are your choices. They were all gathered together. They were ministering unto the Lord. Boom, the Lord spoke, and he led by his Spirit. You'll see in a moment in our next Bible study together, in Acts chapter 2, the Holy Spirit comes upon Peter, and he becomes a different man, a man fully dependent upon the Lord. It's a very dangerous thing, as we wind down today, for us to seek to do the work of the Holy Spirit in our own strength, in our own wisdom. I'll figure it out. I'll take care of it. I'll make sure that we, instead of waiting upon the Lord. This has been a problem from the first century. It's a problem with us today. It's probably worse now than ever before, because there's no more ways today to lean on our own understanding. There's more technology, more opportunities. I mean, the church, especially the Western church, is riddled with programs. It's riddled with processes. It's riddled with so many churches today have organized the Holy Spirit completely out of the church. And many in the church, you get a little impatient waiting on the Holy Spirit. You get a little frustrated, where you might have a great concern. You might have, and so you do what is natural. You come to a pastor, you come to an elder, and you go, fix my marriage. What's the problem with my marriage? And then when a pastor says, I don't know. I have no idea how to fix your marriage. You walk away saying, man, what kind of guy is that? I can't follow a guy that doesn't know how to fix my marriage. I don't know how to fix my marriage. He doesn't know how to fix my marriage. Right. You want to follow a man, you want to follow a woman that's going to get your eyes on the Lord. Because only God can fix your marriage. By fixing you. By working on the inside of you. No, Ed, the marriage, I'm fine. It's my wife that's the problem. I'm fine, my husband's the problem. No. No, I don't know. I just gave that answer very, very recently. As the whole situation was laid out, what am I supposed to do, Ed? I have no idea. Why? Because we have to seek the Lord. That's the best thing. You need to seek the Lord in intercession, waiting on him for the answer. Together, we will discover what God has to say about that. We will discover what his will is for you. We will hear and be sensitive to the Holy Spirit as the Spirit of God leads us in making serious decisions. Just being open and being obedient to the prompting of the Holy Spirit. Just recently this week, I had the opportunity in two different occasions to participate in ministry very far away. On Tuesday night, late into Tuesday night, I had the privilege of dialing in to a men's group at a church that I recently taught at in Hawaii. And they had used one of the books here as a discipleship. And on the last night of using the book, I got to call in and answer questions and talk and pray with them. And it was great, you know, calling in super late here, and it was about 6 o'clock there. And it was a great opportunity. Then Wednesday night, after service, after our baptism and everything, which the baptism was amazing, we had at least 60 people get baptized on Wednesday night. It was amazing. No rain, no lightning. It was great. It was wonderful, beautiful time. After that, I went back into my office, and at about 9:30 at night, I dialed in Zoom to teach a pastor's conference in India. Unbelievable, live. Live. So they put me up on the screen, and I'm there looking into the computer, teaching through an interpreter, being a part of their worship time, being a part of their Q&A from the previous teacher, and then I taught. And I was given an assignment in Acts chapter 23, which is, you know, kind of a simple chapter. Paul's arrested, heading toward Rome, and it's a simple chapter. And so as I'm teaching that, in the middle of it, you know, and it's a different type of teaching, right, because I have to speak in very short sentences. Wait for the interpretation, very short sentences, and I don't have the advantage that I have right now. Many, many times, I wish I did it every time, because sometimes I forget, but hopefully the Lord just knows my heart. But many, many times I will pray that the Holy Spirit will make me sensitive to the people in front of me in the moment. And that's why I scan the whole room all the time, front to back, looking you guys in the eye, trying to get a sense of what the Holy Spirit's doing in the room as I'm teaching. By Zoom, very difficult, especially the way the camera was and the language barriers. But the Spirit of God, he bridges that gap, right? So he's bridging that gap. And about in the middle of this study, I just felt impressed of God to stop and take us in a different direction just for a moment. I really felt like we were talking about God using us, and we were talking about God being with us, and talking about God strengthening us. And then I was just like, you know, I feel like this is a word from God for someone in the group. I really think, and I was sharing with them in Philippians chapter 4, I can do all things through Christ who strengthens me. And I began to give a little bit of a development on that, and then I got back into my notes. And then before we ended on that call, I said, look, I know God gave us a word, so whoever that word was for, I want you to tell me. Email me, text me, go through your pastor. And so I woke up yesterday morning to this text from Tennessee, from my friend, who the pastor in India connected, and this is the guy that invited me to be a part of it. This was the text I woke up to from the pastor in India. Quote, Ed Taylor was asking for testimony that for the word in Philippians 4:13 that he got as a prophetic word for the pastors. It was for Pastor V. He was going through a very tough time, and he was encouraged by that word. God is good all the time, end quote. The reason I share that with you is the Spirit of God is always ready to speak, to lead, to help. If we will just be ready to receive, we won't come to just two options and say, okay, you know, in a way that could have been on Zoom could have been something like this. Okay, I've got these two verses. I'm just going to kind of lay them out there. And if it's one of them's for you, then go ahead and choose that one. No, God gave me a specific word and a specific scripture. And I needed to step out in faith and go, I don't know you guys, but I love you. I don't even understand your language, but we've got a friend. But here's what the Bible says. I'm going to read it in English. The guy read it in the local dialect, and boom. Thousands of miles over some kind of an internet line, the Holy Spirit spoke to Pastor V and gave him encouragement in that little moment of time. You can trust the Spirit of God with your life. Let me just say this, with every aspect of your life. You don't need to figure it out. You don't need to take things into your own hands.
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0: Welcome to The Word for Today, featuring the Bible teaching of Pastor Chuck Smith, founder of the Calvary Chapel Movement. 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
1: The hireling really doesn't care for the sheep. The shepherd does. The shepherd knows the sheep. He loves the sheep. He would give his life for the sheep. A hireling, danger comes, he'll run. Because he's only a hireling, what more do you expect? But the shepherd will hazard his life. He'll lay down his life if necessary for his flock because he loves them. Jesus said, I'm the good shepherd. The other religious systems, they're hirelings. They'll run. They'll leave you to the wolves who will rip and scatter the flock. But I'm the good shepherd. I'll lay down my life for the flock. The hireling flees because he is a hireling and doesn't really care for the sheep. Now, unfortunately today, there are many men in the ministry who are hirelings. They're professionals. They really don't care for the sheep because they're hirelings. And their only concern is to fleece the flock of God. And there's a bunch of guys out there seeking to fleece the flock of God. They sit up night figuring new ways to extract money out of people. Now, if we write this in the letter, and you know, they spend thousands of dollars having professionals write these letters with the gimmicks, all designed to fleece the flock of God. They're hirelings. They really don't care for the flock of God. Though in the letters it often says, oh, I've been thinking about you today, Charles. Is everything all right? The Lord brought you to my mind when I was in prayer this morning and how I would love to come to your house there in Costa Mesa and sit down and talk with you, but I know you're so busy, you probably wouldn't have time for me to come. But why don't you write to me your request? And please enclose an offering because our ministry is facing, you know, hirelings, fleecing the flock of God. The shepherd's concern is to feed the flock of God, to bring them into good pasture, food that they might grow. Jesus said to Peter, feed my sheep. Peter wrote, feed the flock of God which is among you. And the shepherd seeks to feed the flock that they might be strong and healthy. God has blessed us abundantly. In many ways, God has blessed investments that we have made and has prospered us far beyond anything we ever dreamed. And because of God's blessings, I thank the Lord that I'm able to return over half of my salary to the church each year. My son said to me, Dad, why do you keep preaching? Why do you keep going on? Man, you could retire. Because you give most of your salary back anyhow. Why don't you just retire, Dad, and take it easy? You know, why are you, you know, you're still pushing so hard when you don't have to anymore? And I just smiled and said, what would I do? You know, it's my heart. It's my love. It's my life. Feeding the flock of God. I love it. You don't really realize this, but you could cut off my salary and I'd still be here. Because I love it. It's just to me a glorious thing to see God work and to have this privilege. It's wonderful when people call for me to come and speak in various areas. And they say, what honorarium do you charge? And it's a thrill to be able to say, well, I have a very wealthy father And he has underwritten all of my expenses. I don't charge anything. He covers for me. Oh, how glorious it is to have received freely so that we can give freely. I thank God for the position that he has put me in. That as Paul, I'm really chargeable to no man. I'm responsible to God to be his servant, to do his work. Not a hireling. You can't hire me. But I want to be his under shepherd, feeding his sheep. Jesus said, I am the good shepherd, and I know my sheep, and am known of mine. That beautiful relationship that we have with him. He knows me, I know him. He loves me, I love him. And I have this beautiful relationship with the good shepherd. And as the Father knows me, even so I know the Father, and I lay down my life for the sheep. Now, he said earlier that he gives his life for the sheep. Now he says, I lay down my life for the sheep. And other sheep I have, which are not of this fold. And of course, he's talking about the Gentiles. Those who would believe in him. He's talking about you. You're a part of the other sheep that were not of that fold. Them also I must bring, and they shall hear my voice, and there shall be one fold and one shepherd. And so in Christ there is neither Jew nor Greek, barbarian, Scythian, bond or free. We're all one together in him. There's neither status, rank, whatever. We're just all common one in Jesus Christ. Long hairs, short hairs, coats, ties, doesn't matter. We're one in Jesus Christ, that common denominator who has broken down every barrier that man has built up to divide himself from others. One of the sad byproducts of existential philosophy is the way it divides man and isolates man into an island all by himself. There is no universal base of truth according to these philosophers. It is only as you personally experience it and interpret it that it becomes truth to you. But it is only truth to you and not necessarily to the one next to you. You're isolated, you're alone. And so you look at modern art, which is an expression of existential philosophy. And you see these colors just like someone stood back at 10 paces, picked up a ball of red paint and threw it at the canvas, and you get this splattering effect, and then he picked up a blue ball and threw it, and then he puts a title underneath. Sunset over the Grand Canyon. And you look at that thing and you study it, and someone's standing next to you, and they say, oh, isn't that beautiful? Isn't that glorious? And you think, man, what are they seeing? You know. You know, and the critics acclaim it as marvelous art. There's an eye here, there's a toe down here, and a hand out over here, you know, and oh, classic art. But for the life of me, I can't see it. But that's the whole idea. You have to interpret it. In these stories, where it really leaves the end of the story hanging. The guy is walking down the road, and you don't know if he's going to pull out his .45 and blow his brains out, and that's the end. Or you don't know if he's going to be reconciled to his wife and live happily ever after. They leave you hanging. You've got to put the end on yourself, because that's an expression of existential philosophy. Every man must interpret it for himself. So you've got to put your own interpretation on the story. What did it really say? You know, what did it mean? Man, I don't know. I think that it's really oftentimes an excuse for the senility of the writers. They don't know what they're trying to say either. But it appears very profound because nobody can understand it, you know. And so everybody acclaims it as, oh, marvelous. Nobody can understand it. That's glorious. But what it does is isolate us. Puts me on this little island all by myself. And I'm alone in a great big world. And no one really shares my same feelings. No one really shares my same thoughts. And I feel this horrible isolation. Man has a way of building up walls between himself and others, but Jesus has a way of breaking down those walls. And he brings us all together, and he makes us one, and he declares, I am the truth. And he gives us a universal base for truth. He is that universal base for truth. And so together in him, we are brought together. The walls are down. And so as Paul said, he has broken down that wall of partition that used to exist between us and has made us all one. Other sheep have I who are not of this fold. I've got to go out and call them too, that there might be one fold and one shepherd. Therefore, does my Father love me because I lay down my life that I may take it again? So here he is prophesying both his death and resurrection, which at this point are about 5 months away. No man takes it from me, but I lay it down of myself. I have power to lay it down. I have power to take it again. This commandment have I received of my Father. Jesus testified, I have the power to lay my life down. He demonstrated it on the cross. No man takes my life from me. They did not kill Jesus on the cross. They hung him on the cross, but he dismissed his spirit. He robbed them of the opportunity of killing him. They couldn't have killed him. He dismissed his spirit. He said, Father, into your hands I commend my spirit. And it says, and he dismissed his spirit. He gave his life. No man takes my life. I give my life. I have the power to lay my life down. I have the power to take it up. He proved he had the power to lay it down, and then 3 days later, he proved that he had the power to take it up. And he rose from the dead. The tomb is empty. He has power to take it up again. Now, there was a division again among the Jews because of these sayings. Many of them said, he has a devil. He's mad. Why are you even listening to him? And others said, these are not the words of a madman or a man that has a devil. Can a devil open the eyes of the blind? And so there came at this point a very sharp division among the people. Now, time lapse. And between verse 21 and 22, there is a time lapse from October to December. The things in verse 21 were taking place during the Feast of Tabernacles in Jerusalem in October. Now, John tells us, and it was at Jerusalem, the Feast of Dedication, also known as the Feast of Lights, which took place on the 25th of December. This Feast of Dedication was their celebration of the cleansing of the temple by Judas Maccabeus after it had been profaned by Antiochus Epiphanes, the Syrian leader of Syria. He was actually a Greek. And this was the celebration of that cleansing again of the temple by this brave warrior. And Jesus was again in Jerusalem, and it was winter, December. And Jesus walked in the temple in Solomon's porch. And the Jews gathered around him, and they said unto him, how long do you leave us in doubt? If you are the Messiah, tell us plainly. And Jesus answered them and said, I have already told you, but you did not believe. He had already told them before Abraham was, I am. And so he said, I've already told you. They wanted him to say plainly, I am the Messiah. And he would not give them that satisfaction. Earlier, Jesus said to his disciples, who do you say that I am? And Peter said, thou art the Messiah, the Son of the living God. And Jesus said, blessed art thou, Simon. Flesh and blood didn't reveal this to you, but my Father which is in heaven. He acknowledged it before the disciples. To the woman of Samaria, who said, I know that when the Messiah comes, he's going to teach us all things. He said, woman, I who am speaking to you am he. But yet he had not plainly said it to the Jews, and they were wanting this plain declaration. How long do you leave us in doubt? If you are the Messiah, tell us plainly. And Jesus answered them and said, I've told you, and you believe not. Now the works that I do in my Father's name, they are bearing witness of me. The opening of the eyes of the blind, the healing of the man that was lame for 38 years, these miracles that he was accomplishing. He said, oh, you don't need that I tell you plainly. These works testify of who I am. And if you go back in the prophecy of Isaiah concerning the Messiah, chapter 61, you'll find these things written of him. But you do not believe me because you are not my sheep. Interesting statement. We'll get into that when we get into predestination. As I said unto you, my sheep hear my voice, and I know them, and they follow me. Now it's 3 months later, and he's coming right back to the last thing he was talking to them about. His sheep following him. So though there's been a lapse of time, Jesus brings them right back to this same subject that he was talking to them about earlier. Now, he is making some very interesting statements concerning his sheep, and listen carefully. My sheep hear my voice, I know them, they follow me, and I give unto them eternal life, and they shall never perish. Neither shall any man pluck them out of my hand. You know, when I read that, it makes me so thankful that I am one of his sheep. What a glorious assurance that brings to me tonight. To be one of his sheep. To have heard his voice. To have responded. To follow him. To have received that eternal life. Realizing I will never perish and no man can pluck me out of his hand. He said, my Father which gave them me is greater than all, and no man is able to pluck them out of my Father's hand. I and my Father are one. You want me to tell you plainly? How plain do you want it? I and my Father are one. That's plain enough. They took up stones to stone him. We got the message. Plain enough. Jesus is here claiming what is rightfully his claim, equality with the Father. In Philippians, the second chapter, we read that he who was in the beginning with God and thought it not robbery or something to be grasped, to be equal with God. I and the Father are one. Claiming the equality with God. Claiming deity. They understood the claim. To them it was blasphemous. And they were ready to stone him according to their understanding of the law for blasphemy. People say, well, Jesus never claimed to be God. They've never read the scriptures. I and the Father are one. How plain can you get? Jesus answered them, many good works have I showed you from my Father. Now, for which of these works are you going to stone me? Are you going to stone me because I opened up the blind man's eyes? or because I healed the lame man at the pool of Bethesda?

0: Say ye of him whom the Father hath sanctified and sent into the world, you blasphemest, because I said I am the Son of God? If I'm not doing the works of my Father, then don't believe me.
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2: 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And may God thus enable you to do His work, and may your life be blessed as you serve the Lord. 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Just flow with the Spirit.
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2: You need to tell them you find them beautiful. You need to tell them you appreciated the meal. You love what they're doing with the house. You see them being such a great mother to your children, or whatever it is. You know, you need to be building one another up. Far too often.

0: Well, we're glad you're joining us today here on A New Beginning. We've got a special program planned for today. Pastor Greg and I are here in the studio. And Pastor Greg, we want to talk today about relationships. It's all based on a brand new book of yours called Am I Doing This Right? It's the subtitle is God's Design for Relationships That Last. And that's an important topic for many people, isn't it?
1: It really is, Dave. And I came from a broken home. So I saw how not to do it for the first, 21 years of my life. My mother was married and divorced 7 times. And these were very messy relationships, if you even want to call them that. A lot of fighting, a lot of drinking, a lot of chaos. So I knew as a kid, I don't want that for me. I'm going to find the right girl, and I want a marriage that will last a lifetime. And I found that right girl, and her name is Kathy. And we've been married for 52 years now. We built our marriage on a biblical foundation. And you know, when you go back to the book of Genesis, we know that, of course, God created Adam, placed him in the garden, just a paradise, and his job was sort of tending the garden and coming up with names for all the animals. But Adam was lonely, but because woman didn't exist yet, he didn't know what was missing. And the Lord actually says, it's not good for man to be alone. After the Lord had created all the things around us and said, it is good, it is good, he looks at the loneliness of Adam and says, it's not good. It's not good for man to be alone. And so as Adam was sleeping, the Lord created from his rib woman because she was taken out of man. Jesus, commenting on this, said, for this cause shall a man leave his father and mother and be joined to his wife, and the two shall become one flesh. So there's two operative words in marriage that need to always be in play. And those operative words are leave and cleave. First, there's leave. So when you get married, you change your other relationships. You're still a son to your parents. You're still a brother or a sister to your siblings. But now you're starting a new family. And now this new family, when you're married, takes precedence over everything else. So you're leaving other relationships, and then you're cleaving. The word cleave means to cling together, to hold on to each other. Have you ever messed around with super glue? When I was a kid, I used to like to build models, and I never was very good at it. And then super glue came along, and I was very excited because supposedly it would be a better way to get my models to hold together than the glue I was using up to that point. But I remember reading on the back of the little tube, don't get it on your skin. Well, I got it on my skin. I got some super glue on my index finger and my thumb, and they were stuck together. So I was basically giving the okay sign for the next week. Maybe not a week, but, it's like, but the idea of being glued together isn't being stuck. It's holding on to each other for dear life. Sometimes in marriage relationships, they haven't taken the first step of leaving. Maybe the husband is still mama's boy, or the girl gets upset. I'm going home to mother right now. And you need to build this new relationship. You can have friendships outside of your marriage, but your best friend needs to be your spouse. And you need to give that priority. So leaving and, of course, cleaving. So Dave and I are going to talk about this a little bit in short little vignettes. And this is from a talk we did recently about this new book called Am I Doing This Right? That we'll make available to you. But the point of this is we wanted to share some of these principles from the book and from marriage in general that I think will be helpful to you.
0: All right. Well, we begin these special insights as Pastor Greg comments on why his own marriage has gone the distance.
1: We just spend a lot of time together, Dave. Every morning, obviously, we have coffee, we have breakfast together. But then as we're out and about doing what we do, we're in constant communication. We have dinner together every night. But, I like to just be with my wife. She is my most valued counselor. She always has an interesting perspective on things. And so I think it's just, really, what is marriage all about in the very beginning? God said it's not good that man should be alone. And so the Lord brought woman to him. So it's really about companionship. first and foremost. Yes, there's love, and yes, there's sex, and yes, there's children, and all the beautiful things that come as a part of that marriage. But the thing that really is at the very basis of it is friendship. And friends love each other, and friends like to be around each other.
0: Pastor Greg addresses why so often "I do" becomes "I'm done."
1: You know, Dave, I heard a stat the other day that said that the more you spend on your wedding, the higher the chances are that your marriage could end up in divorce. I think that sometimes people think more about the wedding than they do the marriage, or they put more attention on their house than they do on their home. You know, when Kathy and I got married back in the early 70s, it was a classic hippie wedding. I'm still embarrassed by the horrible tuxedo that I chose to wear, though Kathy was a vision of beauty wearing the same bridal dress her mother wore when she was married. We didn't spend much on the wedding. I think the whole wedding cost, I don't know, $80 or so. But 52 years later, our marriage is strong and vibrant, and I love my wife more today than I did on the day that I married her. But it's because we built our marriage on Christ, and we built our marriage on biblical principles.
0: Being senior pastor of a large church, Pastor Greg has officiated at many, many weddings over the years.
1: I can think of some crazy things that happened during wedding ceremonies. I remember one where the bride literally fainted in front of me. I was going over the vows, and I saw her eyes sort of roll back a little bit, and she literally fell, and I dropped down to one knee and caught her, being the heroic pastor that I am, and slowly lowered her to the ground. And then her family rushed up with smelling salts. Who carries smelling salts around? They said, "Oh, she faints all the time." Well, someone should have told me that. So anyway, we finished this ceremony with bride and groom sitting in metal folding chairs.
2: Oh, man.
1: You know, you just never forget something like that. But I think that, you know, no matter how your marriage ceremony went, really, it's choices that you make every day that makes a strong marriage. You know, it's how you treat each other. It's if you follow what the scripture says, and it's something you do constantly. One definition I heard of the Christian life is it's long obedience in the same direction. I think the same is true of marriage. It's just doing the same things over and over again. Loving your wife as Christ loves the church, respecting your husband, making sure you're putting the needs of your mate above your own. The Bible says, husbands, love your wives. And it also says, wives, see that you respect your husbands. Let's just think about that for a moment. Women need love and men need respect. That's not to say that women don't need respect and men don't need love. But it is to say the Bible specifically tells us as husbands to love our wives. You need to express your love to your wife. You need to verbalize your love to your wife. They need to be told you love them. They need to be told you find them beautiful. They need that affection. Men, they need respect. Sometimes women will undermine the man, tell him all the things he's doing wrong, tell him the things he isn't getting right. You need to just stop periodically and say to your husband, "You're such a good provider. You're such a great husband. I love you so much."
0: You're listening to a special edition of A New Beginning. Pastor Greg Laurie is commenting on relationships today as we celebrate the release of his new book, Am I Doing This Right? More on that in a moment.
1: I feel like I've been married to 7 different women, ironically, all with the same name, Kathy. Funny thing, they even spell their name the same way, C-A-T-H-E. You know, you can spell Kathy a lot of ways. And so Kathy has changed over the years, and so has Greg. And so you have marriage is, it's constant adaptation. You know, you're growing together, you're maturing, you're learning. And I think the main thing is that you both have each other's back, that you both are there to help your spouse to be the best version of them that they can be. And so that means constant communication. You know, I read that most marriages fall apart and end up in divorce because of deficient communication. So you got to constantly talk about it. And if this is happening in the home and the husband isn't around enough, wife has to talk to him, and he needs to flex. He needs to have his priorities in order. Yes, he needs to have a career. Yes, he needs to provide for his family. But there are times when they could maybe spend more time intentionally with the family. And I would add this, when you're with your family, be with your family. In other words, put that phone away and look each other in the eye and talk together and go outside together and take walks and enjoy meals and be together and work on that. You know, if you neglect a marriage, it will begin to get weaker. It's sort of like going to the gym. You go to the gym to build your muscle, to strengthen yourself. If you neglect these things, your muscles will begin to atrophy. The same could be said of marriage. You have to constantly be working at it to keep it strong and to even make it stronger. If you go into neutral, you're going to end up going downhill pretty fast. And so work at your marriage, communicate with your spouse, and if you need some counseling, go visit with your pastor at your church and let them help you sort through these things. Sometimes that can be very helpful. But keep moving forward. Never rest on your laurel.
0: We decided to do a little lightning round. Fast-paced questions and answers about marriage relationships. All right, first question.
1: Yes.
0: Married couples, joint bank accounts or separate bank accounts?
1: Oh, joint bank accounts. You need to know what's going on there.
0: Okay. All right, husband and wife in the car together. Who drives?
1: Well, I think the guy should drive. Now, I do see women driving their husbands around, and I'll be honest, I think a little less of that husband. But however, when I see how badly some husbands drive, maybe it's a good thing the wife is driving. But general answer, let the guy drive the car so the wife can criticize him the whole time.
0: Okay.
1: It gives her something to do so the trip won't be boring.
0: Send your cards and letters to Greg Laurie.
1: I told you. I'd say something weird.
0: Okay, next question. Who picks when you go to dinner?
1: Well, the guy thinks he picks, but the woman really does. It'll be like, oh, Kathy, where do you want to go to dinner? Do you want to go to A, B, or C? And she'll say, well, you choose. I'll say, great, let's go to A. Then she'll go, I really wanted to go to B. Why didn't you just say that? I gave you a choice. Okay, then we're going to be. Yeah, we're going to be. That's where I want to go. So, guys, you may think you're choosing, but generally the wife will choose. Because if mama's not happy, ain't nobody happy.
0: That's right. Okay, here's a good one. Who holds the TV remote when you're watching TV?
1: Well, I try to. But Kathy will say, it's too loud. It's not loud enough. I don't want to watch this. And sometimes I'll say, just take the control and pick whatever you want. And then she'll choose her program, and I'll go to sleep.
0: Okay, so favorite marriage-related scripture. What do you think your favorite marriage scripture would be?
1: Oh, boy. Many waters cannot quench love, neither can floods drown it. Now, that is not exclusively given to marriage, but it certainly applies. Because I think if your marriage is built on the right foundation, it will stand the test of time. And actually, it will get stronger. So where do you singles out there? Maybe you think you're in love with some guy or some girl, and maybe you are. And maybe it's puppy love. And you have to be careful because puppy love can often lead to a dog's life. So here's a real good test of if your love is love that will last a lifetime. It will stand the test of time. 1 Corinthians 13 says love is patient. So don't rush the relationship. You know, Kathy and I courted. You haven't heard that word for a while, have you? We courted for 3 years. And by the way, we broke up 3 times. It became an annual event. And these were big breakups. These were like, I never want to see you again. If you saw the movie Jesus Revolution, which is the story of the last great spiritual awakening in America, and it's also the story of Kathy and I. And one of the things we wanted to do in the film was be honest about our tumultuous relationship. And it shows us disagreeing and resolving those conflicts. So we got all of those breakups out of our system. And we got married, and now we've been married for 52 years, and we're going strong. So I put a bunch of this down in a brand new book that I've written called Am I Doing This Right? God's Design for Relationships That Last. I think this book can really help you. And we'll send it to you for your gift of any size. So thanks in advance for whatever you can send. And we're going to rush you your copy of this brand new book, Am I Doing This Right? 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
0: 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Remember, the title is a question. Am I doing this right?
1: I'd say it's a good thing to ask. You know, you want to constantly be improving. You want to be the best husband you can be. You want to be the best wife you can be. You want to be the best parents that you can be. You want to be the best version of you. And that means you need to be constantly growing spiritually. And also asking your spouse probably that question. Am I doing this right? Is there room for improvement? Of course, we might be apprehensive to ask that because we might not like what we hear, but it's important to communicate. But I would say this. It's important to tell your spouse when they maybe are falling short or when they're not doing something right. But it's also very important to tell your spouse when they are doing it right. And don't wait for them to ask you. Dole out some compliments. Be generous with them. And I know they come to your mind. You'll just think to yourself, wives, oh, look at my husband. He's so handy around the house. That's not me, by the way. I'm the most unhandy handyman who ever lived. If my wife sees me walk into the house with a hammer, she's alarmed because I'll try to fix something and I'll break it. But most guys are pretty good with the tools and getting things fixed, etc. You know, you see your husband doing that or just taking the trash out or coming home from a day of work after he's done all he can to provide for you. And you just say, honey, I just love you so much. I appreciate you so much. Thank you for all that you do. You know, compliments go a long ways. And I would say, especially with men, you'd be surprised. But ladies, you know, they need to be complimented. You need to tell them you find them beautiful. You need to tell them you appreciated the meal. You love what they're doing with the house. You see them being such a great mother to your children or whatever it is. You know, you need to be building one another up. Far too often in marriage, we tear each other down and we never build each other up. There are times to critique, but there are times to compliment. So balance it out. Maybe have a little ledger there. For every criticism, I'm going to offer a compliment. That would probably help a great deal.
0: We asked Pastor Greg, what's something someone can do today, right now, to help undergird their marriage?
1: I would say strike the word divorce from your vocabulary. Wedlock should be a padlock. And even if you are having disagreements, you can work through them. People will often dissolve marriages over so-called irreconcilable differences. Listen, Kathy, my wife, and I have had irreconcilable differences for 52 years. She's neat and I'm messy. She's sometimes late, I'm usually on time. And the list goes on. But you can work through these things. And I have done a lot of marriage counseling over the years, and I can think of some marriages that were hanging by a thread. And I pleaded with the people, stay together. You can get through this. And they divorced. And I've had people come to me afterwards who said, we wished we'd listened to what you said. We could have fixed this. We could have gotten through this. And so just go into it with the mindset that we're going to get this worked out. We're going to forgive where necessary. We're going to forget where necessary. And we're going to get this marriage on a strong footing. Maybe it hasn't been up to this point, but now it will be. But go into it planning for success, not for failure. Don't even utter the word divorce when you're having a disagreement or an argument. Again, wedlock should be a padlock.
0: Pastor Greg offered some good counsel for those who feel like their marriage has become more of a roommate relationship.
1: If you want to bring romance back into your marriage, do romantic things. Don't wait for the feeling or emotion of romance to hit you. Just do romantic things. I heard a story about a woman that wanted to divorce her husband. So she went to an attorney and she said, I don't want to just divorce him. I want him to be hurt. I want to destroy him. What do you suggest? He says, oh, okay, I've got an idea. For the next 6 months, I want you to smother your husband with affection. Tell him how much you love him, how valuable he is to you, how much you care about him. Just love him as much as you possibly can. And then when 6 months come, boom, you divorce him. He won't see it coming. He'll be devastated. She said, ooh, I like that. So 6 months passed and the attorney had not heard from her. And he calls her up. He says, hey, what's going on? I thought we're going to get this divorce going. She said, divorce? Are you kidding me? We're on our second honeymoon. In other words, you're going back and just doing the romantic things. And guess what? Your emotions catch up with it. So what did you used to do when you were courting your wife? Well, you would pick her up. You would open the door of the car for her. You would take her to her favorite restaurant. You would bring her a little gift. So you need to get back and do those romantic things again. And that will help your marriage. Just start with practical things and start immediately. I've identified a lot of these important biblical principles about how to have a successful marriage and even how to have a successful single life as you're preparing for marriage. And the title of this new book is, Am I Doing This Right? 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And as our way of saying thanks, we'll rush you your own copy of this brand new book, Am I Doing This Right? 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
1: There is a war going on. It is a spiritual war. A war between truth and lies. Only one thing cuts through all lies and opinions. It is God's word. It is God's sword.
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3: And Adam knew Eve, his wife, and she conceived and bare Cain, and said, I have gotten a man from the Lord. And she again bare his brother Abel, and Abel was a keeper of sheep, but Cain was a tiller of the ground. And in process of time, it came to pass that Cain brought of the fruit of the ground an offering unto the Lord, and Abel, he also brought of the firstlings of his flock, and of the fat thereof, and the Lord had respect unto Abel and to his offering. But unto Cain and to his offering he had not respect, and Cain was very wroth. His countenance fell, and the Lord said unto Cain, Why art thou wroth? Why is thy countenance fallen? If thou doest well, shalt thou not be accepted? And if thou doest not well, sin lieth at the door, and unto thee shall be his desire, and thou shalt rule over him. And Cain talked with Abel his brother, and it came to pass when they were in the field that Cain rose up against Abel his brother and slew him. The Lord said unto Cain, Where is Abel thy brother? And he said, I know not. Am I my brother's keeper? And he said, What hast thou done? The voice of thy brother's blood crieth unto me from the ground. Let me remind you again that God, the same God who in Genesis chapter 3 calls to Adam and Eve and asks them questions, this God who happens to reveal to us through the rest of Scripture, who is omniscient and knows everything, please recognize the expression of his mercy, that it is that he asks for Cain to confess what he, God, already knows. God will pronounce the curse on Cain. But I want to point out to you that God invites Cain to confess, and God asks. Also, may I point out to you the interaction between God and Cain. God actually speaks to him. God actually talks to him. They've been banished from Eden, and yet God still meets with a human. We have no record in Genesis 4 that God speaks to Abel. No indication that Abel has a verbal exchange with God, but Cain does. There's several things I want to point out to you this morning, and I'll be somewhat brief. Briefer, I suppose. I will get into it more in depth next Lord's Day. There is one. Life was conceived by Adam and Eve. And we should not assume from what we're reading, we cannot assume from what we're reading, that these were the only two people that had been conceived, for many others had been. You'll read as we go further into chapter 4, Cain is aware of other people and he's concerned that other people are going to kill him. The world is being populated. Adam and Eve presumably are very fruitful people. They should be. They're the first generation of humans. People ask the question, where did Cain or Abel get a wife? Well, somebody married their sister. It's abundantly clear that if you have one couple, they're reproducing the humans. Somebody married their sister, or some people married sisters, brothers. And to that, I would say that it is abundantly clear from Scripture that that is prohibited. That's called incest now. And it's called incest now because it's destructive. It apparently one time was not destructive. That humans today distort relationship between siblings if they make it sexual or romantic, it is a distortion. It's contrary to nature now. But the original humans, the original people, carrying no genetic defects, did not create problems by sharing genetic defects and then reproducing. It certainly became a problem by the time, centuries later, when the law of God was given. God spells out the prohibitions against marrying a close family member. Now, I don't know if you guys know this. This last week, two days ago, Jerry Lee Lewis died. You guys are aware of that. And no news outlet announced the death of Jerry Lee Lewis without telling the summarized story of Jerry Lee Lewis, his rise to fame in rock and roll, and then his being blacklisted and sort of disappearing because it was discovered that his wife was also his cousin and she was only 13. And that got him blacklisted and ended his really meteoric rise, along with Elvis and others of his generation. Everybody's mentioned that. You probably heard that. That subject has come up this week because of the death of Jerry Lee Lewis. And then later in life, he had some success in country music. You guys are aware, I don't know, maybe you're not aware, if you hear about somebody marrying their cousin in the modern age, we are appalled. We consider that Appalachian, hillbilly type of, you know. But what you don't know if is probably that actually was very common right up until just this last century. It was actually practiced particularly among those who considered themselves noble, both in Europe and in America. It was not unusual for somebody to marry their cousin, and believe it or not, there is no legal prohibition against it. And believe it or not, actually one of our pastors in Calvary Chapel was asked to perform a wedding in which he then found out the people that were marrying were first cousins. And he wanted to oppose it. He called all of us. He called everybody to say, "You guys help me out here. I need a reason why I can't marry these people. I don't want to do this wedding." And I, along with others, said, "Well, surely there are physical problems, genetic problems, if you reproduce as first cousins." We all were forced to actually dig into it. Turns out there aren't any provable problems, and that it was actually a common practice through history, and there is no prohibition legally against it. Are you guys aware of that? Did you know that? Because I was among those that he called. I go, "Sure, that's not right. Well, there's got to be problems." So we all dug in, and actually, nobody could find any. Now, I don't know if he actually did the wedding or not, or if he came up with another reason or why he couldn't. Or I don't remember that. This was actually some years ago. Back to the first generation. Back to Adam and Eve, Cain and Abel. Some of the mathematicians, the answers in Genesis, well, actually, Dr. Henry Morse and others in Institute for Creation Research, they would often do the math about what would a very fertile couple living multiple centuries be able to, what rate would, and even using the most conservative estimates of rates of reproduction, how frequently in their life they would reproduce other people. With people being very fertile, and people living very long and being reproductive, reproducing sons and daughters, the world by the time Cain, or certainly the world by the time of Noah's flood, could have been populated by billions, not just millions, but billions of people. When you factor in again the longevity and the fertility of the earliest humans. So don't assume that Cain and Abel are the only two kids. But that wasn't the case, and Cain is concerned about all the other people that exist. And there's no indication that God created any other special creations, and it was what we read back in Genesis chapter 3, that Adam called his wife Eve because she was the mother of all living. And every human alive right now is, in fact, a descendant of Adam and Eve. There wasn't anybody else made. There's no other branch of humanity made where God formed them of the dust of the ground and breathed into their nostrils the breath of life, and they became living souls. Well, I just spent a lot more time on that subject than I intended. But here's the thing I want to get to. We have the story of these two. They're not the only two, but they're the two that the Spirit of God wants us to know about, and that's why he moved upon Moses to write. Of all of the humans that lived in the world at this particular time, the two that are important for us to know about, who descended from the second generation from the first people, are Cain and Abel. Now, when we say Cain and Abel, when you hear the name Cain, we all of us have this cultural tendency to form a mental picture. And we think Cain bad, Abel good. We think Cain bad, Abel good. We have a tendency to think of Cain, maybe looking a little Charlie Manson, mass murderer looking, crazed, evil, wicked guy, but he was not. Not at all. In fact, I submit to you that Cain looked a lot more like Judas. A lot more like Judas and a lot more like the older brother in the story. A certain man had two sons. One, the younger one was a prodigal. The older one was the compliant rule keeper. I suggest to you that Cain is impeccable among humans. And that he's actually one of those guys that, like Judas, everybody assumed he's the truest of all Christians. Outward indications from Judas, everybody around, even those closest, thought him to be the truest of Christians among the 12, the one that Christ trusted. Trusted, and even, he's sort of the go-to guy, that money needs to be given to the poor. There's a poor family, there's a poor individual, and money needs to be taken to them. Judas is the guy the Lord dispatched. When at the table, the Lord said, the hand of my betrayer is here at the table with me. All of them said, tell me it's not me. None of them went, yeah, it's that evil-looking dude over there. Nobody looked at Judas and went, we know who it is. Nobody did. So what about the possibility? Because we have these words right here. In verse 3 it says, and in process of time, it came to pass. Two men lived their story. Now, what was in their story? What did their story look like? I know. I will tell you that our Lord Jesus in Matthew chapter 23 lists Abel as the first of the prophets. That Abel was the first. When he indicted the religious leaders of his day, in that chapter, he's got 8 woes to the scribes and Pharisees. He said, the blood of all the prophets, from Abel to Zechariah, from the A to the Z, will be required of this generation. So we're told there in Matthew 23, from the Lord Jesus himself, that Abel was a prophet. We have a tendency then to assume that Abel was just good all the way through his whole story. He lived a good, clean, moral life, and he was a prophet. And Hebrews chapter 11 tells us it was by faith that Abel offered a more acceptable sacrifice than Cain. It was by faith. So we know him to be a man of faith. We know him to be a prophet. That's what the scripture reveals. And because of that, we make lots of assumptions. I want to just suggest to you that maybe our assumptions are wrong. And maybe, because it says in the process of time, it may well be that Abel is actually aware, truly aware. of the concept of substitutionary atonement because of his own sin. Then it may well be that Cain and Abel are just like those two brothers in that prodigal story from Luke chapter 15. It may well be. It may well be that Abel worships God the way God requires because he's conscious of his sin. Because what is abundantly clear is Cain is not conscious of his sin. Why? Well, maybe because he's just so good compared to Abel, compared to other people, compared to everybody else. That's what the self-righteous does. They measure themselves by other people. Like the Pharisee who the Lord Jesus described, prayed, God, I thank you that I'm not like other men. I'm not like the publican over there. There's a very real possibility that Abel had more in common with the publican in what is was lived prior to what was recorded here. I'm just saying, we make a lot of assumptions about Abel. We make a lot of assumptions about Cain. But all down through history and right to the New Testament, you're going to find those who act like Cain, who follow the ways of Cain, those who act like Abel. The woman who was a sinner, Luke chapter 7, who wept enough to wash the feet of our Lord, unbinds her hair and uses it as a towel on his feet, kissed his feet, anointed his feet with oil. She was, according to Luke chapter 7, she was known in town as a sinner. And the Lord even acknowledged her sin, which was great, is forgiven. And for she loves much. Consider the love of that woman and the gratitude for how she'd been forgiven as you think about Cain and Abel. As you think about Abel. Or Mary of Bethany, who likewise pours this ointment on our Lord. And Judas, this is all in John chapter 12, Judas looking on going, why was this waste? Judas is so Cain-like. And Mary of Bethany is so Abel-like. It's those words, and in process of time it came to pass. All we know about these two guys is the way they attempt to approach God, to approach him and worship him and have fellowship with him. And it's abundantly clear from the text that both of them know what God requires. That both of them know that. That's why God speaks to Cain and goes, now you know, if you do what is right, you'll be accepted. He warns that sin is lying at the door. Sin is crouching. Sin, the concept of right and wrong, sin is already known by Cain. Only known because Adam told them what God did. He took their coats, he took their fig leaf aprons, and he, God, gave them coats of skins. He killed. An innocent victim died to clothe them. So when the two come to God, it is clear that both of them know what God requires. Now I think should take note that verse 2 tells us Abel was a keeper of sheep, but Cain, a tiller of the ground. The contrast between these two men and their lifestyle, their vocation. There's only one reason to keep sheep if people aren't eating them. And there's no indication that they were. No indication. It was God who introduces the concept of eating the animals to Noah post-flood. Maybe they were, maybe they were not, but one thing is abundantly clear. If they were not eating the sheep, then the sheep only had two purposes, and that was clothing and sacrifice. Clothing and sacrifice. So Abel, a keeper of sheep, Cain, a tiller of the ground. Cain's profession is noble. It's the same as his father. He's following his father's footsteps. Adam was the keeper, the tender of Eden. Nothing wrong with their vocation. Now their vocations, the vocational choices may indicate faith. It may be that Abel is a keeper of sheep. because he recognizes the need for sheep for sacrifice, recognizes the need for sheep, for coats of skins, for clothing. It may be. But one thing is really clear is that both of them approach God. One of them approaches God on God's terms, and the other presumes that God is going to have to accept his best. God is just going to have to accept his terms. And then he's angry that God does not. His countenance fell. God appeals to Cain. Cain is unaffected, unmoved by what God says. He is unmoved by God's word to him. The word of God does not affect him. He disregards it. He kills his brother. He murders his brother. I'm just suggesting to you this morning that maybe there's another whole story before in the process of time. Maybe Abel was way worse than his brother. Both of them inherited sin from Adam. They're like us, you guys. Cain and Abel are like us. They're human. They're the same kind we are. We're all of us flawed because of their father. Maybe Abel became very aware of his need for a sacrifice, for a substitute, because of how bad he was. And maybe Cain was just never bad enough to realize he needed someone to take his place.

0: We cannot assume that Abel always had faith. Maybe he did, maybe he did not. But what we do know is that he's the one that's conscious of his own sin. That he expresses Christian faith. He expresses faith in Christ. That someday one will come who will have offered himself for the sins of the whole world. And when Abel offers and kills and offers a lamb, he is expressing faith in Jesus Christ long before Christ came. For me, I remember I'm profoundly affected by the art of children's Bibles and paper dolls on a flannel graph from Sunday school. My very first introduction to Cain and Abel was there. And I had this mental picture based on those paper dolls of one really good and one really bad. No, both of them were sinners. Both of them sinners. One is conscious enough of his sinfulness that he realizes he needs to be atoned for, that blood must be shed. And without the shedding of blood, there is no remission of sins. One is not bad enough to realize that, which makes him really bad. He's not bad enough to realize how bad he is, and it makes him worse than he imagines. This has been my meditation for the last, 2 weeks. I taught this at Calvin Chapel, Romaland, California, last Sunday morning. And what you need to know about Calvin Chapel, Romaland is it's kind of out in the countryside. It's the inland desert hood. And, you know, U-Turn for Christ is based right there. So I got a whole room full of scarred up, inked up, messed up Mexicans and sinful white people, really messed up drug addicts, to lay this out to and suggesting that maybe Abel's a whole lot more like you than you ever realize. And came to that place of, in the process of time, I gotta connect with God. I've got to connect with God. I've got to be right with him. How do I do that? And that would have brought Abel, presumably, to a conversation with his father, Adam. And ask him, tell me again, what happened? What happened? What did he do? And he gave you coats of skins. He killed. Blood was shed. You can imagine a potentially broken, prodigal Abel coming to the place of realizing, I am a sinner. As the prodigal, I have sinned against heaven and in thy sight, and I'm no more worthy to be called thy son. The consciousness of sin, the awareness of sinfulness that was expressed by that prodigal may well have been expressed by Abel. There's only two kinds of people in the world, Cain's and Abel's. Or Cain's who become Abel's.
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2: Peter's saying, when you're going through the fiery trial, what should you do? Probably the most important thing out of everything we've talked about today is entrust, is commit all that I am, my soul, to my faithful Creator. I trust you, Lord. I believe you, Lord. I'm committing this to you with confidence. Commit yourself to God. It's the most important principle when you're facing a fiery trial. I don't understand what's happening, but I do understand and I do know that you love me. You have a plan for me. I commit my life, my soul, into your care. And I choose to walk by faith and not by sight.
1: Have you been through a fiery trial recently? We all experience them. So it's not a question of if, but when. In 1 Peter chapter 4, we'll see that we are to expect trials, to embrace them, endure them, examine them, and entrust them to the Lord. We're going through the Bible here on A Daily Walk with Pastor John Randall. Join the journey. Here's Pastor John in 1 Peter chapter 4, verses 12 through 19.
2: When we go through the fiery trial, we are not alone. The Lord will never leave us. He will never forsake us. Think back to the book of Daniel in chapter 3. Do you remember the three Hebrew young men that said, Nebuchadnezzar said, if you don't bow to this statue, you're going to be burned in the fire, literally. We have a furnace prepared for you. And they said, King, we're not going to bow. And he was so furious that the Bible says he heated it seven times hotter than it already was. And took those men, bound them, and then when the guards went to throw them in, the guards were incinerated. They were burned alive. They threw them in. And then Nebuchadnezzar just, I'm going to watch these guys fry. And he just stood there. And he said, hey, real quick, how many guys do we, one, two, there was three, right? We threw three in there? Yeah, three. He said, I see four in the fire. He said, the fourth one is like the Son of God. And then Nebuchadnezzar had to ask them to come out. Come out of the fire. He had to call them out. And they came out of the fire. And the Bible tells us that the only thing that was burned were the ropes that held them. And it says their clothes didn't even smell like smoke. Why is that? Because there was someone with them in the fire. And friend, you and I need to know today, we need to be reminded that the Lord is with us if you're in the midst of your own fire. Listen, Isaiah 43 says it this way, so powerful. It says, when you pass through the waters, I will be with you. And through the rivers, they shall not overflow you. When you walk through the fire, you shall not be burned, nor shall the flame scorch you, for I am the Lord your God, the Holy One of Israel, your Savior. You can endure, I can endure, because I know the Spirit of God rests upon me, rests upon you. Jesus said, I'll send you another helper, the Holy Spirit, the Comforter. He will come alongside you. He'll strengthen you. He'll remind you of everything I've told you. Whenever you're facing a fiery trial, expect it. Don't be surprised by it. It's part of the Christian life. Embrace it. Choose to rejoice in the Lord because he's going to receive glory. Endure it, knowing that you're not alone. But fourth, examine the trials. Examine the trials to be certain of the reason. Examine the trials to be certain of the reason. Number four. It says in verse 15, but let none of you suffer as a murderer, a thief, an evildoer, or a busybody. Isn't that interesting that he has busybody in there? Murderer, thief. Oh, busybody also. Make sure you write that down. I mean, busybody. In other people's matters. Yet, if anyone suffers as a Christian, you might want to underscore that, as a Christian, let him not be ashamed, but let him glorify God in this matter. When it comes to trials, there are the ones that the Lord allows for our good and others that we can create by our bad decisions. The disciples went into the storm on the Sea of Galilee because Jesus told them to get in the boat and to go to the other side. That was in obedience to his command, a storm perhaps of refining. And yet Jonah went into a storm because he tried to run away from God, do the exact opposite of what God said to do, and encountered the chastening of the Lord. Peter says, hey, when you're going through a trial, make sure that you're not suffering for the wrong thing and then claiming, oh, I'm being persecuted. Actually, that's not persecution. I can't believe it. I was late to work because I was in prayer. My boss wrote me up. Persecution. No, you were late. You were late. Don't, you know, just those kinds of things. And that's a terrible example. But you understand, these are just, you know, oh, I'm being persecuted. No, you know, you're doing what you're not supposed to do. So examine it. For example, if you are currently living right now in disobedience to the word of God, you are choosing to live a sinful life habitually. I'm not talking about, hey, I stumbled, Lord, forgive me. I'm talking about willingly, knowingly choosing to live a life outside of God. But show up in church, but then go out of here and live like you don't know God the rest of the week. Listen, if that's the case and you're starting to reap the consequences of what you're sowing to, you shouldn't question God. Why is this happening to me? You should repent before God because you know why it's happening. These are the decisions that you've made that have led you to this point. You can't lay this at the feet of God. This is stuff that you've done. This is stuff that you've chosen to do, and yet you want to blame God for the outcome. But listen, the Lord loves us. He loves us so much that he will allow us to be corrected through trials. The psalmist said it in Psalm 119, verse 67. He said this, before I was afflicted, I went astray. But now I keep your word. I was doing my own thing pretty much until you allowed, that came in. The rod and the staff were a comfort to me, brought me back in line. You know what? I'm good. I'm not doing that again. Ooh, stay in line. Stay in line. You love me. You're chasing me. Guys, trials, do you notice this? Trials offer us the opportunity to stop and take stock of our life with the Lord. Isn't it amazing how many prayers you offer up when you're in the midst of a trial? I'm praying like I'm without ceasing. I mean, I'm praying. Why are you praying so much? God, what's going on? Why is this happening? You never read so many chapters in the Bible looking for answers. I'm back. Let's go. Oh, yeah. Back on track. I was, you know, it was the 1 year Bible. I was like, you know, 2 weeks out. I am back. You know, suddenly you're just reading, trying to get on track. You want to hear from God. Fellowship, priority. We are at church. We are not going to miss it. Something's going on. We are going to be, that's great. One prayer in the day of prosperity, multiple prayers in the days of adversity. And so we pray and we ask God, Lord, show me what's going on here. And trials allow us to really examine where we're at with the Lord, don't they? I do. I say, God, all right. Is this refining or am I off somewhere? Show me. I'm examining this thing. I want to make sure. You know, the Apostle Paul exhorted the Corinthians in 2 Corinthians chapter 13 and verse 5. He told them, he said, examine yourselves to see whether or not you're in the faith. Test yourselves. Or do you not realize this about yourselves, that Jesus Christ is in you? It's okay to ask the Lord. Do you remember Isaac, the Old Testament, the book of Genesis? His wife was having trouble getting pregnant. And so he prayed for her. And she got pregnant with twins. And she was having some serious problems inside of her womb. And the Bible tells us in verse 22 of Genesis chapter 25, but the children struggled within her. And she said, if all is well, why am I like this? So she went to inquire of the Lord. And the Lord said to her, two nations are in your womb. Two peoples shall be separated from your body. One people shall be stronger than the other, and the older shall serve the younger. In other words, she's having this struggle internally. And she's saying, God, what's going on? I want to know. And you know what? The Lord told her, let me tell you what's going on in there. There's a battle going on in there, in your womb. You got two of them. They're just duking it out. Two nations are coming out. And of course, Jacob and Esau were born eventually. The Apostle Paul, New Testament example. The Apostle Paul had a severe physical affliction. He called it the thorn in the flesh. And it was painful. And this is the same guy that was used to heal so many people. This is the same guy that wrote the majority of the New Testament, planted multiple churches. But he got to this point where he inquired of the Lord, why is this happening to me? Look at 2 Corinthians chapter 12, verse 7. Here's what it says. And lest I should be exalted above measure by the abundance of revelations, a thorn in the flesh was given to me, a messenger of Satan to buffet me, lest I should be exalted above measure. And concerning this thing, notice, I pleaded with the Lord 3 times that it might depart from me. And he said to me, here's God's response to Paul's fiery trial, his thorn in the flesh. Here's God's response. My grace is sufficient for you, and my strength is made perfect in weakness. Paul said, therefore, I will gladly boast in my infirmities that the power of Christ may rest upon me. He was struggling. This was painful. This hurts. God, why? God said, listen, here's what I'm going to tell you. My grace is enough for you. It's going to sustain you. That's what you need to know. My grace is sufficient for you. I'm using this. Paul could say, this was used in my life to keep me humble before the Lord. And so I choose to rejoice because I know that when I really experience this weakness, that's when the strength of the Lord really kicks in my life. It's okay, guys, to ask the Lord for clarity. You may get the answer. You may not. It may be later on. I think there are certain things that we go through that only heaven will reveal. But it's okay to ask God if you're in a season of refining. And you should not be ashamed as a Christian if you're going through this, but rather choose to glorify God. Interesting that Peter uses the word Christian. Do you know that word is only used 3 times in the New Testament? Just 3. Christian. And back in those days, it was kind of a term of derision. They called them Christians as if it was derogatory. You little Christ, you think you're Christians. It was looked negatively. But for believers, they took it as a badge of honor. We are Christians. We want to be Christ-like. This is what it means to be a Christian. It's not just Christian in name. Are you a Christian? Of course, I'm American. No, it's not in name. That's what some people would associate. A Christian means somebody who actually follows Christ, who's a disciple. Not just in name only, but in life. That's what it means to be a Christian. And so here Peter says, if you are suffering as a Christian, as a believer for the cause of Christ, or he's taking you through some fiery trial, don't be ashamed. You don't have to be ashamed of that. Nothing to be ashamed of. I choose to glorify God in this. I read something. Someone said, faith makes a Christian. Life proves a Christian. Trials confirm a Christian. And death crowns a Christian. Finally, Peter, having encouraged the church to expect the trials because it was part of the Christian life, to embrace it and just choose to rejoice, to endure it, knowing that you're not alone, to examine it, to discover the reason for it. But fifthly, to entrust your trials to the Lord, for he is faithful. In verse 17, it says, the time has come. This is the time. Judgment is going to begin at the house of God. And if it begins with us first, believers, members of the house of God, well, what will be the end for those who don't obey the gospel of God? Now, if the righteous one scarcely is saved, where is the ungodly and the sinner going to appear? Just pause there for a moment. Very interesting passage. First of all, let me bring some clarification. Peter's talking now about believers and non-believers. When Peter mentions judgment begins in the house of God, he's not talking about the final judgment. Guys, listen. Our judgment ultimately for sin was taken care of at the cross. Jesus was judged in our place. So when I stand and when you stand as a believer before Jesus, we're not judged to condemnation, but rather to accommodation, where we'd be rewarded for the life that we have lived. So when he's talking about this judgment beginning in the house of God, in the context, he's referring to the chastening, the fiery trials that the believers were going through at that moment. In other words, he's saying, hey, listen, guys, this is our time. This is our season. This is the time that God has appointed for us to be refined. It's happening right now as we speak. It was happening. This is what's happening to us. But he also says something interesting. He says, if the righteous one is scarcely saved. Now, he's not saying, Oh man, you're not going to make it. Or salvation, you're not going to be saved. You're scared. Oh, he can't save us. I don't know if he can make it, get us through. If we're scarcely saved, what he's talking about here, again, in the context, he's referring to the fact that as believers, scarcely does anybody avoid suffering. I mean, really. Everybody, to some degree, will have. Scarcely does anybody get saved from that. We all experience it to some degree. Your suffering or mine, compared to others, may be different. But scarcely does anybody not experience that. So, if it's our season right now for the fiery trials to come through and refine us and purify us, he compares that to what about the non-believer who doesn't believe the gospel? What can they hope to experience? Because I'll tell you this, the non-believer cannot say all things work together for good for those who love God and are called according to his purpose. They can't claim those promises. They can't claim the Spirit of God rests upon me if they don't know the Spirit of God. But the believer can claim that as their own. They can trust in God. They have this assurance that God is with them. As born-again believers, we are not immune from tragedy, hardship, or sorrow because we live in a fallen world. But we collectively can be sure and know for a fact that God is for us and that his promises are yes and amen to those who believe. And ultimately, he will be glorified even in this. But when Peter asks in verse 17 and 18, what's going to be the end of those, listen carefully, who don't obey the gospel? Who do not respond to Jesus as Savior and Lord. What can they expect to find in the end, friend? You know what they can expect to find? Separation from God and eternal judgment. At the time that Peter's writing this letter, the believers were being persecuted. The refining had started. The fire that we endure in the trials that God allows purifies us. On the other hand, the fire that the ungodly will experience doesn't purify them, it punishes them. There's a difference between purifying and punishing. We will experience, Peter says, you can expect it, hardship, fiery trials, but God is using even this to purify us. But the non-believer, they don't have that assurance. They don't have that hope. The Christian does suffer some of the same things the ungodly do in this world. But listen to this. The purpose of God is different. And the effect is also different. Do you understand? It's different. Why? Because the Lord's involved. Because the Lord is with me. Because the Lord's with you. And that is what Peter wants his believers to know. If Christians suffer now for doing good, what will the unsaved suffer in eternity for all their ungodly deeds? That's a sobering question. Peter now brings everything to a conclusion in this fifth point of entrusting our trials to the Lord. He says in verse 19, look at it there, therefore, that is a word that connects everything I've just said about suffering in this context. Therefore, let those who suffer according to the will of God commit their souls to him in doing good as to a faithful creator. This fifth and final point is that we are to entrust our trials to the Lord, for he is faithful. The word that Peter uses here for commit, do you know what it literally means? It literally means to place something beside or set alongside, place before someone. It was actually used in the Greek language, meaning it was a banking term. It's to give someone something, to deposit it to them, knowing that it's going to be safe and secure and no one can touch it. It's deposited. Peter's saying, when you're going through the fiery trial, what should you do? Probably the most important thing out of everything we've talked about today is commit all that I am, my soul, to my faithful creator. I trust you, Lord. I believe you, Lord. I'm committing this to you with confidence. Again, it is used in what is called the present imperative, which means simply it is a command. Do it now. This is the attitude of entrusting oneself to the Lord. Commit yourself to God. It's the most important principle when you're facing a fiery trial. I don't understand what's happening, but I do understand and I do know that you love me. You have a plan for me. I commit my life, my soul, into your care. And I choose to walk by faith and not by sight. Paul said it this way in writing to Timothy, 2 Timothy, make a note of the passage. He said, I know confidently. I know whom I have believed, and I am convinced that he is able to guard what I have, what? Entrusted to him. This is what there's a lot of things I don't know, but here's something I do know. I know that God is faithful to keep what I've entrusted to him. I've committed it to him. And this was in 2 Timothy when Paul was right before his martyrdom, weeks perhaps away. His final letter, he says that. I know. I believe. I've entrusted it to God. Did you know that the word that Jesus uttered from the cross when he died is the same word that's used here? In Luke chapter 23, verse 46, Jesus from the cross said, "Father, into your hands I commit, I entrust my spirit." Jesus said that. If Jesus said that, then we should be able to say the same thing. If Jesus committed it, I'm saying, I commit it to you too, Lord. I entrust you with this. We're trusting our souls to the faithful Creator because we know that he remains faithful. And when does that move? When does that trusting God move from theory to reality? When does it turn from just simple knowledge to action? Do you know when it happens? When you're put through the fire. That's when this isn't a theory anymore. God is faithful. Actually, he is faithful. I've experienced it. I know it. I've seen it. I've felt it. It's real. There was a man by the name of Pliny. He was a Roman governor in Asia Minor during the 2nd century, and he was puzzled by all of the Christians who were being brought to stand before him for trial. And he wrote about one of his experiences to Emperor Trajan, and he was asking him for advice. And his letter actually became famous in history. And Pliny wrote that there was a certain unnamed Christian that was brought before him. And finding little fault in him, Pliny threatened him. And he said to him, this believer, "I will banish you." He said, "You cannot, for the entire world is my Father's house. Well, I'll slay you, and you will be blotted from eternity," said the governor. "You cannot," answered the Christian, "for my life is hid with Christ in God." "Well, I'll take away your possessions," continued Pliny. "You cannot, for my treasure is in heaven." "Well, I'll drive you away from man and you will have no friends left," was his final threat. The Christian calmly replied, "You cannot, for I have an unseen friend from whom you are not able to separate me." Folks, it's not a matter of if we will encounter fiery trials. As a Christian, we will. You're either in a trial right now, coming out of a trial right now, about to go back into it. That's just the life of the believer. And so what is my response? Remember you're loved by God. That is the most important. Beloved, expect the trials because it's part of the Christian life. Embrace it with rejoicing. Endure it, knowing that you're not alone. Examine it to discover its purpose and entrust our trials to the Lord, for he is faithful. Amen.
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1: Now here, what we're going to learn from the end of his life and from the next four kings that we look at, their major problem is they don't trust God. 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And listen, we need to even learn as a church. Sometimes it's easy for us to say those words, I trust God, but do you really trust God?
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0: to our Thursday edition of Strength for Today, a teaching ministry of Calvary Chapel right here in Sierra Vista, Arizona. In our study yesterday, we watched as King Josiah died in battle against Egypt. Now, as we continue our verse-by-verse study through the Old Testament book of 2 Kings today, there is a new king in town, a young man named Jehoahaz. Now, as we study today, we're going to learn that he was king for only 3 months. And you guessed it, he did what was evil in the sight of the Lord. Guys, if you can, grab your Bible or phone or tablet. Open up to 2 Kings chapter 23, and we're going to join Pastor Pat as we continue our study today in verse 31.
1: Hey, as I said, we're kind of coming to that place where, remember Josiah the king, right? We left off a long time ago in Kings, but we've been talking about him in Jeremiah. Josiah was the king that found the book of the law, kind of tried to restore things. But here's the thing, you can't just read the Bible and begin to do things externally. This thing called Christianity or even Judaism in their day has to come from the heart, has to come from a relationship. And I think the problem with Josiah is he found the book of the law, began to do things. I think he had a heart after God, but he also is doing so much external. And then what I find out in this last couple chapters is he stunk as a father. I hate to say that. But he's a horrible dad. Three of his kids are going to take over the kingdom, and all three of them are horrible kings, which tells me something. Not a good dad. Maybe he was an absentee dad. I don't know what was going on. Maybe he's too busy trying to clean up the temple and do stuff, and he wasn't there. But then Josiah, towards the end, like he almost starts out really, really good. Then towards the end, he decides, listen, and we left off, he decides that he's going to go after the king of Egypt, right? And he's going to defend and help defend Syria and some of the places that are eventually going to overtake him. But he goes after the king. The king of Egypt told him, don't come after me. Remember that part? Hey, dude. You do not want to do this. I always love it when somebody kind of is on the upper hand and go, you don't want to do that. And he says, yeah, I do. And he goes, no, you don't. He goes, and the Pharaoh even said, I'm sort of on a mission from God, so I'm telling you not to do this. And then he gets killed. And Josiah's gone. So that's kind of where we left off. He kind of did his own thing. Now here, what we're going to learn from the end of his life and from the next four kings that we look at, their major problem is they don't trust God. They're not going to put their faith in God. They're going to put their faith in other things. And listen, we need to even learn as a church. Sometimes it's easy for us to say those words, I trust God, but do you really trust God? And I think if we're all really honest, yeah, we try to, but it's a struggle in our life. It's a struggle to turn things over, to surrender to Him. And even some of us feel like if I totally surrender to God, I'm going to be out of control. Exactly. That's the point that we want to get across. And listen, you can't be the best version of you unless you do surrender to God and you give Him control of your life. You know, I don't care what you do. I don't care what kind of field you're in and what, you know, in your occupation or whether you're serving the Lord or anything. You can't be the best at that until you really learn to surrender to God. And here's the thing. If you do not surrender to God, I promise you will surrender to your enemies. And then you're in trouble. And that's what we're looking at tonight. That's what we see so clearly in these kings. Theirs is an outward physical manifestation, which I think oftentimes it can be for us. Think of all of the people who refuse to allow God to control their life and they give in to certain things that overpower them and begin to control their lives. So listen, we pick it up here after Josiah dies. Well, let's read 29 and 30 and then go into 31. And in his days, Pharaoh Necho, king of Egypt, went to the aid of the king of Assyria to the river Euphrates, and the king Josiah went against him, and Pharaoh Necho killed him at Megiddo when he confronted him. And then his servants moved his body in the chariot from Megiddo, brought him to Jerusalem, buried him in his own tomb, and the people of the land took Jehoahaz, the son of Josiah, anointed him and made him king in his father's place. Jehoahaz was 23 years old when he became king, and he reigned 3 months in Jerusalem. His mother's name was Hamutal, the daughter of Jeremiah of Libna. Now, Jeremiah here is not the Jeremiah we've been reading. He's not the prophet. It's another Jeremiah. I think we kind of know that. But listen, now we have this guy, Jehoahaz, and he takes over as king. Now, here's an interesting thing. He wasn't in line to be king. He's got a brother that's older than him that we're going to find out in just a couple verses. He becomes king after him. So he wasn't in line, but it says the people took him and made him king. It wasn't so much, hey, I'm next in line. You know, I kind of think of the I was going to say the Egyptian people, the English, right? And you got Prince Charles in line, right? And he's waiting and waiting and waiting. That lady is not going to die. So I just think he needs to know that. But he's waiting and waiting and waiting and waiting, and he's next in line. I think he's going to die before her, and she probably doesn't want him. Sorry to get off on that. But listen, this guy was supposed to be the guy. This Eliakim we're going to look at, and he wasn't. They passed over him. The people took Jehoahaz and made him king. Now, a lot of people said they probably did that because he was very, very much in the same camp as his dad, and he was anti-Egypt. He didn't want Egypt coming in, so maybe carrying that banner. And once again, it's not up to him, right? You got to trust God. So he's 23 years old. He becomes king. And then it tells us in verse 32, and he did evil in the sight of the Lord according to all that his fathers had done. Now, here's a bummer. We're going to find out. The guy reigns 3 months. How much bad can you do in 3 months? You know, I think of presidents and stuff that have, you know, good legacies, some bad legacies, some medium legacies. But usually they're there for a while. Like 3 months, they're going, no, this guy was evil, which tells me this is a really bad guy. He's not wanting to follow the Lord. He's not wanting to trust the Lord. As a matter of fact, later on, you can read Jeremiah 22, where Jeremiah talks about it, and that's kind of where we come in. But Jeremiah doesn't like this guy at all. By the way, here he's called Jehoahaz. In Jeremiah, he's called Shalom. And that's probably his given name. This other name is probably the name when he took the throne. But listen, man, Jeremiah says, this is a bad man. And we already know nobody's listening to Jeremiah, no matter what he says, right? Nobody's listening. So listen, he did evil. And then check this out. So it says, now Pharaoh Necho put him in prison at Riblah in the land of Hamath, that he might not reign in Jerusalem. And he imposed on the land a tribute of 100 talents of silver and a talent of gold. So maybe that's about $1.1 million that Necho now is taxing. The Pharaoh now is taxing Israel and charging them. Now, here's what's kind of funny, is when Israel left Egypt, they got a bunch of stuff, remember? Go back into Exodus, remember all the people came and dumped stuff on them? Egypt's getting her stuff back. They're saying, man, you took our stuff, and it's been hundreds of years, but we want our stuff back. And so now he's charging him, and it's kind of interesting. Once again, instead of trusting the Lord and surrendering to him, Jehoahaz has now surrendered to the king of Egypt. And that's where he's going to stay from now on. He's never going to come back. So 3 months, it tells us in the next verse, 20:34, then Pharaoh Necho made Eliakim, son of Josiah, king in place of his father Josiah, and changed his name to Jehoiakim. And Pharaoh took Jehoahaz and went to Egypt, and he died there. So he takes him away. So this guy reigned 3 months, period. And now he's gone. He dies in Egypt. And again, you can read Jeremiah chapter 22 to kind of get what Jeremiah thought about him. So listen, now Necho puts another son, Eliakim, who was actually in order to go. He was there. He should have gone there. And he changes his name to Jehoiakim, and he puts him in charge and puts him in place. So listen carefully. Now here's what you have. Now you have a puppet king. You don't have a king there. Now you have someone who has placed the king from outside of Israel. Here's what's crazy. Think about this. Israel quit trusting God. God was putting the people there. And Israel quit trusting God. And now, listen, now they've got another guy there. Now they've got a guy that this foreign country has put in charge, and he's kind of their puppet. That's kind of heavy duty, right? Aren't they supposed to be representatives of God? Aren't they supposed to show God to the world? And here's what I think when I read this. I think, man, you know, obviously they're kind of failing miserably and blowing it. But do we as a church do the same thing when we try to become too much like the world? And again, I think we have to relate. I think we got to be, you know, relevant or whatever in our culture, although I kind of hate talking about that too much. But listen, we also need to be pretty different. Not different where we, you know, don't wear clothes with buttons or zippers or whatever, you know, kind of all wear black or all do. I'm not talking about that different because that makes you a freak. I'm talking about we should be different and the world should see us as different. And our values and the things we hold to and that sort of thing. So listen, man, they're not doing that. Now they become so much like the world. The world has put now Eliakim in place, which was his given name, changed his name. And it's interesting, Eliakim was from the name El, right? The beginning of it, which is a general term for God. And he names him Jehoiakim. And listen, as he changes it, he kind of uses Jehovah, a personal name for God that Nico does. And people are saying, well, did Nico do that to appease the Hebrews? I don't think so. I think he'd care less what they thought. I think he was letting them know, I'm in charge, I'm renaming him, and when you name somebody, you're over them. And listen, I think he gave him the name as mockery, that you think God's over you, but, you know, Pharaoh is over you. So he lays him out. He puts him there. Jehoahaz goes and dies. And then verse 35, so Jehoiakim gave the silver and gold to Pharaoh, but he taxed the land to give money according to the command of Pharaoh. And he exacted the silver and gold from them and the people from the people of the land, from everyone according to his assessment. And he gave it to Pharaoh. Jehoiakim was 25 years old when he became king. He reigned 11 years in Jerusalem. His mother's name was Zebudah, the daughter of Pedaiah of Rumah, and he did evil in the sight of the Lord according to all that his fathers had done. These guys aren't good, right? Now you got one brother, you got his half-brother in charge. We're going to find out another full brother gets finally in charge, but now you got a half-brother, these guys, and now listen, he did evil in the sight of the Lord, which again tells me, what kind of father was Josiah? And that should speak to us, because you know, sometimes as dads we can get all into doing the right thing, and we get into kind of maybe a system or something that we want our kids to follow, but we're not the dad, the example. We're not there for them so that they will follow it. We're so busy about what we're doing. It might be work, might be serving the Lord. It might even be busy about, man, I'm going to follow God with everything, and we're not there for our children. And listen, man, I see these guys, this guy's evil. He's like messing up. And then in verse 1 of chapter 24, it says, in his days, Nebuchadnezzar, king of Babylon, came up. Listen, now all of a sudden, who was in charge? Egypt. Now all of a sudden, man, this major shift took place in the world where, listen, and here's what I think is going on. All these guys are focused on Egypt, and Nebuchadnezzar and company, actually his dad, are going, fine, you focus on them, we're going to conquer the world, and all of a sudden we're going to show up on your doorstep, and you're going to be shocked. So now Nebuchadnezzar, king of Babylon, came up, and Jehoiakim became his vassal for 3 years. So he comes in. Now listen, this is about 605 BC. And this is an important time. So now you've had one short king. You got this other king who's there for about 11 years. These are the sons of Josiah. 605 BC should be important for us. That, according to Daniel chapter 1, is when Daniel was taken captive. So Daniel is part of the thing. He came in and he made him a vassal, and he takes, and according to Daniel, he took all of the young men and he took them away, and Nebuchadnezzar took them to make them all Babylonians. And away goes Daniel and company, and now they're in captivity. So they're taken away. That's the first deportation of Israel. Now here's what's kind of crazy. 605 this starts. And they have a major, major invasion of their land and a deportation of people taken captive, and nobody's waking up. Nobody's realizing we're in bad shape. Things are not going well. I don't know why they don't realize that, but they don't realize that. And you know, in our lives, sometimes God is like gives us chance after chance after chance to repent. He puts things in front of us, big signs that say, repent, and we don't repent. And we just kind of keep going, right? And God's saying, it's almost like, and get me right in my heart. It's almost like he's pleading with us. Sometimes people get mad at me when I say that. God doesn't plead, but I know he doesn't plead. But it's almost like he's doing that. Come on, you guys. He's yelling at these people in a sense. Listen, their first guy they set up is gone. He's taken captive into Egypt. The guy that Egypt set up now is a vassal. He's answering. First he answered to Pharaoh. Now he's answering to Nebuchadnezzar. All of your young men, all of your good guys, that you were raising up to lead the country, they're all gone now. And it's like God is saying, I'm giving you a chance, wake up. Well, I don't really want to wake up. You know, in Jeremiah's yelling at him, right? Jeremiah's there going, you guys, he's tying sashes around his waist, he's burying them, he's tying them back, he's going through all that. And listen, nobody's paying attention until it's too late. So 605 BC, that happens. It says he was his vassal for 3 years. And then this is always wise. Then he turned and rebelled against him. Like, you know, if somebody has come and they're over you, it's probably not really a great thing to say, you know what, I don't want you over me anymore. I'm gonna take charge. Because you know what, that person, that Babylon has not lost its strength at all. Oh, they're focused a little bit. They're trying to really squash Egypt. So they're focused a little bit. So they do this uprising. Now check this out. And the Lord, so they're rising against Babylon, right? And the Lord sent against them raiding bands of Chaldeans, bands of Assyrians, and bands of Moabites, and bands of the people of Ammon. You kind of get what's going on. Listen, the king of Babylon left these other peoples there to keep Israel in control. It's interesting how now you have all of these enemies that they've had for years, right? The Chaldeans and the Ammonites and the Moabites and the people from Syria. Now they're squashing them. In other words, he's off fighting. Nebuchadnezzar kind of left. He's off fighting other wars, but he left these other people. Keep these guys. If they raise up, get them. You know, go get him. And ultimately, it was the Lord allowing this. So we see the Lord once again knocking. Here you are, man. The king of Babylon comes in, kind of takes over, and you're going, oh, I didn't really see that. Now you got these guys who have been bugging you for years. Now they're knocking at your door. And God's saying, man, I just want you to come back. I want you to be here. I want you. And they're like, nah, we don't think so. You know, it's kind of, we don't really want to be there. You got to read for homework. You got to read 1 Kings chapter 9. In 1 Kings chapter 9, listen, 1 Kings chapter 9 talks about if you quit trusting me, I'm paraphrasing. If you quit trusting me, I'm going to remove you as kings, the line of David, and I'm going to remove you from my land. Remember this important truth. Israel never does quit being Israel. I think it's important because some people think that, you know, once they leave the land, that they're not Israel. No, they're still Israel. They're just not in the land. When God chose the nation of Israel, he chose them forever. We're going to read that over and over again in Jeremiah. God doesn't, listen, he doesn't give up on him. He takes him out of the land. Listen, the condition in the covenant with God was not a condition whether you're my people or not. The condition was whether you're going to be in the land or not. If you don't do this, I'm taking you out of the land. And he kind of warned them over and over. And I'm thinking now you talk about the handwriting on the wall. It should really be on the wall, right? You got all these people coming at him. And then, listen, it says in the middle of verse 2, it says, then he sent them again, he sent them against Judah, destroying it according to the word of the Lord, which he had spoken by his servants, the prophets. He sent Isaiah, he sent Micah, he sent Habakkuk, he sent Jeremiah. All these prophets were prophesying right before this time, and the people are deaf to them. Kind of a scary thought, isn't it? Because, listen, we're sitting here tonight and we're worshiping the Lord and we're reading his word, but are we really gonna trust him? Are we going to be surrendered to him? Are we going to try and run our own lives? And I think it's kind of a 50-50 shot for a lot of it, you know, and I'm including myself. I wished I could stand up here and say, every moment of every hour of every day, I am surrendered to Jesus. You guys, if I said that, you'd have to stone me. Listen, but That's what our heart should be, right? I want to be surrendered. And you're looking at him. And so, listen, God sent his prophets. And so he sent them. He's going to destroy them also, verse 4. And also because of the innocent blood that was shed, for he had filled Jerusalem with innocent blood, which the Lord would not pardon. Again, that's Jehoiakim. I'm not sure what he had done and, you know, what blood he had shed. But it wasn't good, right? For this guy, it's not good. So listen, then it tells us now, the rest of the acts of Jehoiakim and all that he did, are they not written in the book of the Chronicles of the Kings of Judah? So Jehoiakim rested with his fathers. Then Jehoiachin, his son, reigned in his place. So we go from one to the other. Now listen, you guys can read. You can turn. We're not going to turn there. You can turn to Chronicles later on tonight. Read chapter 36. It only gets 12 verses. Listen, it covers all of this stuff in 12 verses. So Chronicles kind of really condenses it and just goes from one king to the other king to the other king. And I'll talk about one major difference they have. But here we are. Listen, now we're to the third king. Now we're to Jehoiachin. Now this is a grandson of Josiah. So we can't really blame too much of Josiah on him, right? It's not necessarily, although I think his grandparents, we have influence on our grandkids also. But listen, that's who it is. Then verse 6 tells us, so Jehoiakim rested with his fathers. Then Jehoiachin, his son, reigned in his place. And the king of Egypt did not

0: marriages that are happening. What does God say is going to happen? When you start seeing those alliances coming, something definitely is going down, right? So listen, in the same thing here, they could have been looking at things. Now Egypt is gone, which is sort of good news, sort of not. Jehoiachin's in charge.
1: 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And if you would like to give us a call to get more information, our office phone number is 520-378-1020. 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And we're super grateful that you joined us today. 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And so until next time, stay safe and God bless.

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1: If he wasn't so afraid of an uprising from the people, Herod would have actually killed John a long time ago. But I have a question for you. Looking at this example of Herod here, a question for you would be, what do you do when God sends a John the Baptist voice into your life? When someone comes and they share with you, hey, here's something that I'm seeing that's not right. What do we do when we hear that voice in our own hearts and lives?
2: 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Welcome to No Other Foundation with Pastor Phil McKay of Calvary Chapel, Reno, Sparks. It's important to keep people in our lives who will keep us accountable. 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
1: We enter a new section here in the book of Matthew, chapter 14. We'll be working our way through this chapter. This is a new section of the book of Matthew. The tone begins to change here. We begin to see Jesus and his ministry being rejected. And the death of John the Baptist, which is recorded in this chapter for us by Matthew, casts a shadow over the ministry of Jesus. And it serves as a greater warning that Jesus and his ministry are being rejected by the government officials and religious leaders alike. And so this is a difficult task that I'm faced with this morning, to teach through the entire chapter, because there are some really great events that happen in this chapter that really could be three separate sermons. In fact, as I was speaking with my wife about this passage, she was like, "Whoa, you're doing the whole chapter?" And she's like, "With the ladies' ministry, I've done two of those parts of that chapter as separate messages." And I said, "Yeah, you're right. This is going to be really tough. So I'm just warning you, we're going to be going pretty fast. But if you just want a nutshell answer and you want to take a nap for the rest of the message, here's the gist of the chapter. Trust in Jesus, okay? And keep your eyes on him. If you do that, you'll be all right, okay? I want to ask the question, are you facing fear in your life? Maybe you're facing the loss of someone special to you, someone that you love. Maybe you are in a seemingly impossible need in your life. Jesus calls us to trust in him because he alone is our compassionate provider. He's the one who calms the storms. Let's begin chapter 14, picking it up in verse 1. It says, "At that time, Herod the Tetrarch heard the report about Jesus and said to his servants, 'This is John the Baptist. He is risen from the dead. Therefore, these powers are at work in him.'" So Herod sees what Jesus is doing, and he is under the conviction of the Holy Spirit, and he thinks that the ministry of Jesus is John the Baptist risen from the dead. Verse 3, let's see why. "For Herod had laid hold of John and bound him and put him in prison for the sake of Herodias, his brother Philip's wife, because John had said to him, 'It is not lawful for you to have her.' And although he wanted to put him to death, he feared the multitude, because they counted him as a prophet. But when Herod's birthday was celebrated, the daughter of Herodias danced before them and pleased Herod. Therefore, he promised with an oath to give her whatever she might ask. So she, having been prompted by her mother, said, 'Give me John the Baptist's head here on a platter.' And the king was sorry. Nevertheless, because of the oaths and because of those who sat with him, he commanded it to be given to her. So he sent and had John beheaded in prison. And his head was brought on a platter and given to the girl, and she brought it to her mother. And then his disciples came and took away the body and buried it and went and told Jesus. So here in the first 12 verses, we start out being introduced to Herod the Tetrarch in verse 1 there. Now, this was one of Herod the Great's sons. Herod the Great was the one who, if you remember, had ordered the killing of all the infants in Bethlehem under age 2 in Matthew chapter 2. Now, after Herod the Great's death, his jurisdiction was divided between several of his sons. And he had a lot of sons, if you ever study his family tree. We don't have time to get into that this morning, but suffice it to say, several of Herod's sons and their descendants are found in the scriptures. An easy way to remember the Herods of the New Testament, you have Herod the Great, who had the children murdered in Bethlehem. Then you have Herod Antipas, who is the one that we're looking at today in Matthew chapter 14. He's the one who had John the Baptist's head cut off. Then you've got Herod Agrippa the First, who killed the apostle James in Acts chapter 12. And then later on in the same chapter, we read he was struck by an angel of the Lord, eaten by worms, and died. And then you've got Herod Agrippa the Second, who is the one who heard the apostle Paul's appeal in Acts chapter 26. So you can kind of see this guy's family's messed up. They oppose God at every turn. I mean, every generation, it's like they're working actively against the kingdom of heaven on earth. And unfortunately, there are people like that, people in high positions of government that Satan uses as pawns to oppose the work of the kingdom of heaven. But the great thing is that you can't stop the gospel. Romans 1:16 says the gospel is the power of God unto salvation. So I'm sorry to all the government officials of the world that have died and vanished and disappeared. The gospel's still here. The gospel's still going forward. You can't beat it. Now, for our purposes today, here in Matthew chapter 14, here's what you need to know about this Herod the Tetrarch. He's the son of Herod the Great. The term Tetrarch simply meant leader of the fourth part. That's because after Herod the Great's death, his province that he ruled over was divided into four separate areas. This Herod, Herod the Tetrarch, he's also known as Herod Antipas, which is shortened form for Antipater. He controlled Galilee and Perea. And so that meant that much of Jesus Christ's ministry that we read about in the Gospels took place in this territory, in the territory of Herod Antipas, who's the second generation Idumean ruler from Herod the Great. Now, Herodias, who's also mentioned in these verses, she was the daughter of Herod Antipas' brother, Aristobulus. So she's technically his niece. She had also been previously married to Philip, we're told, and that is the half-brother of Herod Antipas. It's not the same guy as Philip the Tetrarch. Herod Antipas had a couple of brothers named Philip. This Philip, who was married to Herodias, he lived in Rome. And Herodias had one daughter through this Philip who lived in Rome. Now, Herod Antipas visited Rome and he met Herodias there in Rome. He was seduced by her as she was looking for political advancement. Herodias, according to Josephus, who wrote in Antiquities, he wrote that Herodias was an ambitious woman who was seeking the title of queen. And so she found someone in Herod Antipas who was also ambitious. He was seeking to be called a king. In fact, that's kind of one of the things that comes out in the Gospel of Mark and the Gospel of John. He was referred to as a king, but it wasn't an official title. It was a title that he put on himself because he wanted to be a king. But Herod and Herodias, they hooked up in Rome. Herod Antipas divorced his wife. Herodias divorced her husband, and the two married each other. Now, here's the thing you got to understand. When Herod Antipas divorced his wife, she was a Nabataean princess. And so when he divorced his wife, her father went to war to defend his daughter's honor. And this ended up costing Herod Antipas very dearly. He became very unpopular both with the Jews and the Gentiles. Unpopular with the Gentiles because of the war that took place and the damage it did to the economy, but unpopular with the Jews for two reasons. First, he had unlawfully divorced his wife. And secondly, he had his half-brother's wife, which was a violation of the Levitical law. Leviticus chapter 18, verse 16 says, "You shall not uncover the nakedness of your brother's wife. It is your brother's nakedness." So for these reasons, the Jews also hated Herod Antipas, or Herod the Tetrarch that we're looking at here in Matthew 14. So that's some of the background, some of the context behind these verses here about the family of Herod and the situation that he was in. Now, in verses 3 and 4 there, we learn why Herod Antipas had put John the Baptist in prison. You see, John had spoken truth into his life, and the truth stung the conscience of Herod. However, rather than responding to the truth in a positive way, which would be repentance and restitution, Herod chose to suppress his conscience by silencing John's voice. If he wasn't so afraid of an uprising from the people, Herod would have actually killed John a long time ago. But I have a question for you, looking at this example of Herod here. A question for you would be, what do you do when God sends a John the Baptist voice into your life? When someone comes and they share with you, "Hey, here's something that I'm seeing that's not right." What do we do when we hear that voice in our own hearts and lives? You know, I also want to point out another lesson from this passage is that this is actually a great example of what the church's role in the government should be. You see, separation of church and state has been used as a weapon here in the United States of America, but it was never meant to be used the way that people use it today. The fear was that the church would become run by the government, not that the government would be ruled by the church. That was never the fear when the letter was penned by Thomas Jefferson and he used the phrase separation of church and state. It's not in the Constitution. Many people don't realize that. There's nothing in the Constitution that says separation of church and state. The proper role of the church in the government is that the church is there to speak the truth of God and to inform the government of God's will. That's the role that the church should be playing. Now, if the government is evil, then guess what? They will respond much the same way that Herod does with John the Baptist, by suppressing the truth. In fact, so evil is Herod that he actually murders John the Baptist without a trial, and he gets away with it. At least here on earth, he gets away with it. You see, what people fail to realize is that one day all will stand before God, and there will be justice. And you can tell much about the nature of those who are in power by how they respond when truth is revealed. When truth is revealed, those that are in government, you can tell whose side they're on by how they respond. It's important to note that Herod suppressed the truth. He suppressed his conscience by putting John in prison. And instead of dealing with sin and repenting from it, he tried to do away with the voice that was crying out. Listen, those who suppress the voice of the Holy Spirit, they live a life of fear and slavery to guilt and shame. It raises trust issues in their lives, and they live afraid of being confronted with the truth. Eventually, if they ignore the voice of their conscience long enough, the Bible tells us that that person can actually develop a seared conscience. They've ignored the voice of truth for so long, they've suppressed it and silenced it, that their conscience becomes hardened and seared, and they can no longer receive truth. This usually happens when people begin to go to great lengths to eliminate everything in their life that convicts them of their sin. And so Herod is a warning to us. Herod is a warning to us that if your conscience is screaming something at you, you need to pay attention. Now, on the other hand, I do also want to say this. Your conscience is not God. And so there are some situations in which our conscience can be wrong. And that's why we need the Word of God, my friends. Because the Word of God is truth. And in a day and age when we are surrounded by so much deception, I mean, you guys look at the AI industry that is exploding on the scene right now. And within that, in itself, there's a margin of error. If you think about it, everybody that's looking to AI for the answers is looking to a flawed reflection of human nature that's pumping out answers like a machine. And those answers are wrong, and they compile in their error. The more it's used, the more that it believes its own lies, the errors are getting worse and worse. And think about it, we're all looking to AI. And think about the level of deception that's available out there in life right now. We need the Word of God more than ever to show us what's true and what's right and what's wrong. And so, guys, I encourage you, be in the Word. Let the Word of God speak to you. Let the Word of God guide your heart and your conscience. Verse 6 says, but when Herod's birthday was celebrated, the daughter of Herodias danced before them and pleased Herod. So if you see there in verse 6, we learn the name of Herodias' daughter was Salome. And we learn that from Flavius Josephus in his book, The Antiquities of the Jews. But she was probably between the ages of 12 and 17 at this point, historians say. Not only was Herodias an immoral woman, but so was her daughter Salome. She performs this sensual type of dance and seduces Herod into making a drunken pledge to give her whatever she wanted. Now, I'm not saying that Herod is without fault. Of course, he's obviously in the wrong, but so is Herodias and so is Salome. But this is all part of the plan we see here. You see, she was obviously being controlled and manipulated by her mother. She seized the moment and asked for John's head. And guys, there are so many lessons to be learned here. First of all, if you're a man looking for a wife, stay away from any seductress who's willing to be unfaithful to her husband, because that tells you right there what kind of a woman she is. Herodias was willing to commit adultery to advance her own ambitions. She only continued this pattern throughout her life, making life miserable for her next husband too. This mom who had an opportunity to influence her daughter for good instead used her influence to manipulate Salome to become just like herself, another immoral woman. Talk about selfishness. We look at these things and we think, wow, this was around all the way back in the days of Jesus. And then we look around in our culture today and we see the same things happening, guys. Why is that? Because human nature is the same. Doesn't matter what century you live in. The heart of man is deceitful and it's wicked, the Bible tells us. And so you're going to see these kinds of problems wherever there are human beings that are being controlled by the passions and sinful nature. If you're a young woman here today, you can learn that lesson of resisting the pressure in culture today to use your body to lure men and to manipulate their flesh to get what you want. That's a real thing in today's culture. I mean, just look at social media. It's full of young women that are trying to find acceptance through likes, through comments, through people following them because of their outward beauty. But listen, guys, the Bible stresses inner beauty much more than outer beauty because it recognizes that outer beauty will fade. It's the inner woman, it's the inner man that must be developed with character, godly character, because that godly character is what really matters in eternity. It's what's really going to last. Now it says there in verse 9 that in that moment, Herod was sorry. Now, it's important to realize he's not sorry that he's going to have to kill John. He's happy that he gets to kill John. He would have done it a long time ago, like I said. Remember the political game here. He's sorry because he's been caught in this political game. He knows he's not popular, and now killing John the Baptist is just going to make things worse for him from a political standpoint. That's why he's sorry. Herod's a really wicked guy. He's not sorry because his evil actions that he's committed. He's sorry for selfish reasons because of what killing would mean politically for him. If you're like Herod, if you find yourself identifying with Herod here, this is a wake-up call. If you get sorry because you got caught, if you get sorry and you're remorseful because of the consequences, and you're not truly repentant, that's a red flag. The last thing I want to say here is that although John was the man in prison, it's really Herod who wasn't living free. Think about it. Herod is the one who's enslaved to sinful pleasure. He's the one trapped in a life of guilt and shame and condemnation. And my friends, that's no way to live. If only Herod would have listened to the truth and come clean, he could have found peace with the Lord. Instead, he took his anger out on the source of truth, which in this case was John the Baptist. He silenced that voice of truth in his life. Maybe you're here today and you're like Herod, where you're trapped in your own guilt. You're a slave to your own sin. Listen, today you have another opportunity from the Lord to come clean. You can be forgiven and set free today. You just need to bring it into the light. You need to confess your sin and you need to repent. Turn your life over to Christ. You won't regret it, my friend. Now we see what Jesus does next there in verse 13. It says, when Jesus heard it, he heard of the death of John the Baptist. He departed from there by boat to a deserted place by himself. But when the multitudes heard it, they followed him on foot from the cities. And when Jesus went out, he saw a great multitude. He was moved with compassion for them, and he healed their sick. When it was evening, his disciples came to him saying, this is a deserted place and the hour is already late. Send the multitudes away that they may go into the villages and buy themselves food. But Jesus said to them, they don't need to go away. You give them something to eat. Verse 17, and they said to him, we have here only 5 loaves and 2 fish. He said, bring them here to me. Then he commanded the multitudes to sit down on the grass. And he took the 5 loaves and the 2 fish, and looking up to heaven, he blessed and broke and gave the loaves to the disciples. And the disciples gave to the multitudes. So they all ate and were filled, and they took up 12 baskets full of the fragments that remained. Now those who had eaten were about 5,000 men, besides women and children. Now, as we pause here, I want to remind you that Mark chapter 6 tells us that Jesus was not just trying to get away by only himself. He also had his disciples with him there in the boat. And no doubt he's getting away because he's wanting to mourn the passing of John the Baptist. He's wanting to find comfort and consolation with his disciples. However, we see that that was not to be. The Sea of Galilee is actually surrounded by hills, and it's a very clear area. And so if you're anywhere on the elevated hills and looking down onto the lake, it's very easy to spot a boat. And Jesus is a popular guy. He's already worked several miracles in the region. People are watching him. They're following him. And so as soon as he gets into the boat with his disciples, they notice. And they're just watching him. Oh, he's heading over to that spot right over there. And so they went ahead of him on foot around the edge of the lake there. And I want you to see, though, the compassion of Jesus Christ in verse 14. Now, I know that if I had just heard of the death of a great man of God that I looked up to, who had baptized me and was important to me, I don't know if I would have done what Jesus did here. Just being honest, I would have probably seen the people on the shore and turned the boat around and gone, you know, let's go out to the center of the lake, you know, where no one could see me. But look at the heart that Jesus has for people. And I just love that. I just want to point that out to you today. You know, Jesus will never turn you away. He will never turn you away. He has this amazing heart that is compassionate. And he's always available. And that, my friends, is really what unconditional love looks like. If you're wondering how to show unconditional love in your life, this is a great way to do it. Make yourself available to that person. In the midst of this, Jesus himself is hurting for his servant, John the Baptist. He's going through a time of overall rejection of his own ministry. He's got to be hurting. And yet he sees the people and he has a heart for them. And so he begins to minister to them here. He heals them. Mark's gospel tells us he also taught them at this point. The disciples, they were done. In verse 15, look at them. They come to Jesus. They're ready for ministry day to be over, right? They're like, Jesus, send the crowd away. You know, by this time, it was in the evening. It was after the time they would normally have taken their meal. Everybody's hungry. They have a long journey of walking a couple of hours to get back to their homes before they can eat. Again, Jesus is never done. He challenges the disciples' thinking there. He says, hey, they don't need to leave. You guys give them something to eat. I think he just wants his disciples to realize how inadequate they are. You want us to give him something to eat, Lord? You know, I can just imagine what they're thinking. He's really just wanting them to be confronted by the impossible need that faces them in feeding this crowd. And he's training them through this. Jesus is always training his disciples. So they put their heads together and they come up with 5 loaves and 2 fish. Gotta love it, right? That's the best the disciples can do. Hey, we found 5 loaves and 2 fish from a boy. But at least they came to Jesus with something. They give it to him, and look at verse 19. What does Jesus do there in verse 19? We read, then he commanded the multitudes to sit on the grass, and he took the 5 loaves and 2 fish, and looking up to heaven, he blessed and broke and gave the loaves to the disciples, and the disciples gave them to the multitudes.
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Tonight we're going to be in Ecclesiastes chapter 3, verse 14. I know that whatever God does, it shall be forever. Nothing can be added to it, and nothing taken from it. God does it that men should fear before him. That which is has already been, and what is to be has already been, and God requires an account of what is past. Moreover, I saw under the sun, in the place of judgment, wickedness was there. And in the place of righteousness, iniquity was there. I said in my heart, God shall judge the righteous and the wicked, for there is a time there for every purpose and for every work. So here, Solomon with the Holy Spirit shifts gears to really focus on the sovereignty of God, the absolute final authority of God over his universe, over planet Earth, the crown jewel of the universe, and over humanity, created in his image on the crown jewel of the universe, planet Earth. Whatever God does, it shall be forever. God is eternal. I've said this many times, but growing up as a kid with my Catholic faith and going to catechism and mass there, and it's, I always go back to Quantico, because when we lived in Quantico, I was in first, second, and third grade. And I went to catechism. So I was thinking a lot about God. I mentioned this. It didn't quite make the book, but I used to go through the woods in Virginia. It was a time when you could just go look for box turtles and, you know, look for snakes or whatever, and crayfish in the creeks and stuff. It literally was like where the red fern grows, me growing up those 3 years. And I would think about God. I'd find wild blackberries. My mom would make pies. I'd find holly and make Christmas wreaths on a coat hanger for my mom. Isn't that wonderful? Just picture that. Like, I mean, that's Hallmark. I lived that. And during those 3 years, I would often think about God. And I always come back to, but how does God exist? Like you know, they always say, like, where did God come from? It's like, you're not going to understand that. And God makes it very clear we're not going to understand that. And he said it best through the prophet Isaiah, as the heavens are above the earth, so high above you are my thoughts and ways. He is infinite, we're finite. It is impossible for us to comprehend God's eternal existence. Like so many other things in our journey, like our saving faith, we just have to believe he is who he is, right? At the burning bush, who did I say sent me? I am that I am sent you. God is who he is. God is God, and there is no other. Triune in nature, Father, Son, and Spirit. And he's outside our dimension. He sees the whole thing like a parade. God is sovereign. But it's not a fatal sovereignty. It's not a fatalistic sovereignty. There is self-determination. There are self-determined choices. There is cause and effect in this universe. Like it says in John, there's a sin leading to death, and there are sins that don't lead to death, and if you don't do that sin, it won't lead to death. Those are choices. And it's a huge mistake for any religious system or any person that built a religious system to make God impersonal and fatalistic and humans robotic without choice. God is sovereign. And in his sovereignty over this universe, in this dimension, he has given us choice. And at times it's hard to understand his sovereignty and free will, but they both exist. And they're both at work in time, space, and matter. And perfectly sealed fruit with perfection in eternity in a resurrected earth, this earth, in our resurrected bodies, with heaven on earth, Jesus reigning over it. All that is crooked and misunderstood will all be made straight. But in the meantime, God requires an account of the past, the present, and the future, because he sees it the way it all is. But we don't. So make good choices today, huh? Make good choices tomorrow. Respond appropriately, biblically, and as a spirit-filled woman when this thing comes up tomorrow or later in the week, or as a spirit-filled man. We're in the dimension. He's over the dimension. And ours is to obey what we know. That's why Solomon says it in the book. The whole matter is to fear God and obey his commandments. That's ours. But he is over everything. And he's right when he says, no man, no woman has ever fought God. And let's be honest, lots of people have fought God. They fought God with their pseudo-intellect. Well, Pastor Chuck Smith used to say this, and we find this to be true, that the fine line between genius and insanity
And you've seen some people that are really smart, where they think they're so smart, smarter than God, and then they just snap. The rubber band goes snap, and they go insane. And even someone like Voltaire, a pseudo-intellectual from the Enlightenment era, all he could say at the end of his life is, the one I denied, now I must go see face to face and give an account. Because why? Because he's put eternity in our hearts. We all know. No matter how much you suppress it, no matter how depraved our thinking is, no matter how delusional we become or how deceived by the devil we become, we all know deep in our recesses of our very being that eternity is coming and there's an accountability to God with it. And there's nothing that people can do to stop it, prevent it, or change it. That which has already been and what is to be has already been. It's like it's in the past for the Lord. I remember when the Chronicles of Narnia came out about 10, 15 years ago, the more recent version, where Lucy and Peter and them, you know, in The Lion, the Witch, and the Wardrobe, they go back to the kind of the beginning of the Narnia with the White Witch. But then there's like another time where they go back, like Prince Caspian and Voyage of the Dawn Treader and these ones, where it's all different timelines and thousands of years have gone by. And I believe it was the dwarf who said, it's a much more violent Narnia than the one you knew. But they left Narnia and were gone for like a year in London. But when they came back to Narnia that was 2,000 years later and much more violent and different than the one they knew. And I think C.S. Lewis, who loved the Lord and really understood eternity, that was what he's trying to help us understand through his writings, that a day with the Lord is like 1,000 years with the Lord is one day. Like to him, it's just that which was, and that which is, and that's what will be, it has been. He's outside of it. He's like Aslan and Narnia, just coming and going. Just like here's Moses and Elijah on the mountain in glory. It's coming and going. Just like Enoch walking with God and gone. That's how it is. So we realize that we are part of this whole panoramic, this mosaic of human history and time, space, and matter. And our life is important. We do have a God-given task. And we're part of the tapestry of the whole story. Like a gazillion-piece puzzle, we are pieces of that puzzle. And we're part of that picture that's meant to be displayed for all eternity in glory. The puzzle that my wife built during Christmas time with seashells, and they all look the same. That's why I made it a hard puzzle. It's still on the coffee table. It took a lot of work for her to do that. And it reflects work, and each piece contributes to this puzzle. It's a complete puzzle put together. That's what eternity is going to look like from time for all of us. Different times, different people. Others have labored before you. You enter into their labor. You think of people serving in China right now. Who came before them? All kinds of people. Brother Lou, Hudson Taylor, Eric Little, the Stams, John and Betty Stams. So many people. You go all the way back to Marco Polo and the Silk Road. The early apostles going to Asia to bring the gospel to them. We're all pieces of the puzzle. We're here. We have tomorrow. And we have eternity. They're already there, but it's like they're still here because that's why Jesus said, he's not the God of the dead, but he's the God of the living. I am the God of Abraham, Isaac, and Jacob. He's the God of the living. They're alive. Jacob's alive in eternity. They're alive in eternity. The people we love in this church have gone before us. The people we love that know Jesus, they're in his presence in eternity. They're not complete yet because they're going to come to the new heaven and new earth in their glorified bodies, but they're in his presence to be absent from the bodies present with the Lord. And we're all part of it. Isn't it beautiful? The sovereign plan of the omniscient, all-powerful, omnipresent God of the universe, the great I am. And we're part of that tonight. We are not USC alumni. We are not the Rotary Club. And we are not the young politicians of a political party. We are the Church of Jesus Christ. And he's the Lord of the universe. And he's in this place. And he's God of the past, the present, and the future. He knows every hair on our head. He's got it. And he's the judge of all. He sees the, where Solomon says, moreover, I saw this and that under the sun. Moreover, I saw under the sun, verse 15 or 16. There's not righteous judgment. There's wickedness. There's not righteousness. There's iniquity. And there always has been. And there always will be because
we're prone toward abuse of power. The heart is deceitfully wicked, and who can know it? But when we're born again through faith in Jesus Christ, we become like Jesus, and we think like Jesus, and we're being prepared to be with Jesus. And so we don't think like that. So we are like, why are those people so evil and so wicked? But if we weren't born again, we'd think, boy, I wish I could abuse power like that. Maybe we'd think like that, because that's how the world thinks. We're trying to hold on to power. We're going to glory. Our glory is in front of us. We're being transformed from glory to glory. This is good news. God's going to set it straight. He said in verse 17, Solomon knew, he's going to judge the righteous and the wicked. There's a day of accounting for believers where we stand and give an account when we step into eternity. Everything will be made straight. We're under the blood. We're in the Lamb's Book of Life. But, you know, there's an accounting. That's very sobering. You know, I think this is good, but the older I get, the more I'm sobered by that. And can I get a yes and amen? Because I know I'm closer to eternity. And I just think, like, man, when I really think about it, I was like, man, I'm going to give an account for every idle word. So just shut your mouth. Don't even say that. How am I giving account for every thought that exalts itself against Christ? So take that thought captive. Because we're going to give an account. But those not written in the Lamb's Book of Life, Jesus is the judge of all things. The Father loves the Son and has committed all judgments to Him. And He cast them out. And hell is real. They're alone in darkness. And at least in a few parables and whatnot, it's implied they see what they're missing out on. And that's worth thinking about. God shall judge the righteous and the wicked, for there is a time for every work. And that includes final judgment for every soul that's ever lived, created in His image, whether they embrace the God-appointed task He's given to them or rejected it wholeheartedly in unbelief. But we rejoice. We rejoice. We don't live in a anxiety fear. We live in to hear, well done, good and faithful servant. You were faithful in these things. Now you're going to have more things. Jesus taught those parables to encourage us to be excited about heaven, to be excited about glory, to be excited about advancement from faithfulness of things we did with our stewardship here in time, space, and matter. And if you look at Joseph in the Old Testament, how faithful he was with so many things, faithful with his dad as a teenager, faithful in Potiphar's house with false accusation, faithful in the prison being forgotten, and faithful with Pharaoh to be the best money manager you ever had in human history. Of real estate, asset wealth, stock market, everything, precious metals. He'd check every box. And the most beautiful thing about Joseph's life, when he's about to die, he's in the hall of faith for saying, and when you get to the promised land, take my bones with you. Don't you bury me in Egypt. I'm going to the promised land. See, as he progressed in faithfulness, as he progressed in character, as he passed these tests, it equipped him for the next thing, and the next thing, and the next thing. So instead of complaining about what went wrong, he focused on what could go right. And Joseph teaches us we're much better served to look in the mirror and see what we can do to make ourselves more valuable and add equity, as opposed to complain about what we're not getting what we think we deserve. That's a far better route to go. He never had time to have pity parties. And by the time he got the glory, can you imagine what Joseph's doing in the new heaven and new earth? I just can't even imagine. He'll probably have a coat with a few more colors than ours. A little distinction, more than likely. If his earthly father distinguished his character, how much more his heavenly father? Because he's the one that forgave his brothers who did such evil to him. And there's got to be a great reward in that for heaven, doesn't there? There has to be. God is not unjust to forget your labor of love, the Bible tells us. Now we read on the last passage for tonight, verse 18. I said in my heart concerning the condition of the sons of men, God test them, that they may see that they themselves are like animals. For what happens to the sons of men also happens to animals. One thing befalls them. As one dies, so dies the other. Surely they all have one breath. Man has no advantage over animals, for all is vanity, and all go to one place. All are from the dust, and all return to the dust. Who knows the spirit of the sons of men, which goes upward, and the spirit of the animal, which goes down to the earth?
So I perceive that nothing is better than that a man should rejoice in his own works, for that is his heritage, or we could say legacy. For who can bring him to see what will happen after him? So this is how Solomon concludes this part of Ecclesiastes, where he brings it back to almost very similar wording to how we started the text tonight, back there in verse 9 through 13. But it's just nothing better than you should rejoice in your own works, but it's his heritage. So previously, he said, you know, it's to enjoy the labor, it's a gift of God, is what he said earlier. But now he says, it's his heritage. It's your legacy, ladies. It's your legacy, men. It's our legacy. So it's not just a gift of God, which we covered, but now we're told it's a legacy. It's a heritage. But before we get there, we're told that God tests men that they may see themselves that they're like animals. That's pretty humbling. I don't want to see myself as, you know, I like to think I'm of higher existence than my dogs, for sure. Although I love my dogs. But they're not created in God's image, nor are they created with the capacity to know God and to worship God. They're created a certain way. They don't give us names. We gave them names and give them names. But they die. And it's sad. It's very sad. It's almost like a rite of passage if you grew up with animals and dogs. That, like, when the family dog dies, like maybe you get the dog when you're 8 and the dog dies when you're going away to college about that time. And it's actually your first lesson in death. Some of you, that might be true. It really is. And God even uses that to some degree, because that same young adult is going to have to say goodbye, not just to the family dog, but eventually, if they live and things go the course of timelines, if you're given a rich, full life, they'll say goodbye to mom, they'll say goodbye to dad, they'll say goodbye to all kinds of people they love. The dogs are often used to teach us that no one lives forever. But I like this phrase where he says, God tests them. Look at the phrase in verse 18. God tests them that they may see that we're like animals. Like, we think we're this, and God's like, no, you can see that you're like animals. That dog died, you die. That squirrel died, you're going to die. We need to see. Like, God knows it, but so many people don't even think like there's really an end. They don't think about there's going to be an end. No, there's going to be an end. And we need to see the end. Now, Solomon sounds kind of fatalistic, and he throws in all his vanity right here in the middle of this. He had to drop one for us, didn't he? All his vanity. The dog dies, I die. We go to the dust, they go down, we go up. At least he seemed to get that concept pretty right here at this point. It was Daniel, hundreds of years later, who would say, no, we go up. Everybody goes up, and everyone gives an account to judgment, and the righteous go on to glory, and the wicked to judgment. So it's almost, again, like we saw in chapter 1, sort of fatalistic, like, well, we all die, so eat, drink, and be merry, for we all die. But that's not really it. We know that Jesus is the resurrection and the life. We know that there is an eternity, and we know that there's a perfect justice in eternity, even as Solomon said just prior to this in the previous passages. But we did come from the dust. In fact, we're told the first Adam was of the dust, but the second Adam is heavenly, Jesus. And we're told that this mortal must put on immortality, and this corruptible of the dust must put on incorruptible. And we're told that this terrestrial must put on celestial. Isn't that amazing? So think about this in eternity. From the dust we came, the dust we return. That's what the Bible tells us. But in reality, and this is the amazing thing about eternity and God being all-knowing, the DNA that makes you who you are, and the DNA of every human being that's ever lived, is somewhere on this planet, somewhere or another. That's why the Bible says the sea gave up their dead, because the DNA is there. God's not going to, when you get your glorified body, he's not going to say, here's Joey's body on earth, and here's a completely different body, start from scratch in heaven. No, this body, this terrestrial body, will become a celestial body. And Christ is the first fruits of the resurrection. Jesus had the scars from the cross. He was still Jesus' body with the scars, but in glory. And that's what we're going to have. Earth is going to be a new earth, but it's still earth. Remember when I did my prayer walk in 2008 before the election? And I told you, there was one moment absolutely unequivocally God spoke to me. I'm 100% certain of it. When I was prayer walking just past Long Beach, past the 710 by Wilmington.
And I saw this horrible soil with all this oil. You know how oil looks where it has the strange rainbow colors and stuff? And it was just, it was ugly soil. And I'll never forget, I was prayer walking. I just come through Long Beach on Friday night. Remember when the cops told me, get out of here before you get killed? That story. And so I'm later on in the night. I went all the way to Torrance that night. I went over 20 miles that night. There was a women's event that night. And I was walking and I saw that soil. And I'll never forget what the Lord said to me. See that? I'm going to make that new. I'm going to make that new. And I thought, how? And he's like, I'm God. I'm going to make it new. I'm going to make a new earth from this earth. I was looking at like pollution in the soil. And the Holy Spirit said to me, I'm going to make this new. Now think about this before we wrap it up tonight. We are from the dust. We have an earthly body. We have a heavenly body. We have an earth that's going to be a new earth. And we have a universe. Romans 8 tells us the whole universe is groaning. We're going to get a new universe. But our universe isn't going to be remade. It's not going to be like a new universe. It's going to be corrected universe. See, this is what I say all the time. A glory was lost in Eden that was perfect. And I say this all the time about redemption, restoration, renewal, and all this stuff. It's not that we're getting Eden back. We are, but we're getting it better. It's an upgrade. We're not just going to get what was lost. We're getting more. Because previously, God was in heaven, and man was on earth, and the garden was here, and God was with them. But his throne is in heaven. But then we're told in Revelation 21 and 22, the Bible starts with the first creation without sin, and it ends with the new creation, recreation of the creation without sin. And heaven comes on earth, and he dwells with men, and the tree of life is with us. That's where we're going to. That's our heritage. So work hard. Show up early. Do the job. Bring the right attitude. Get better. Work on you. Don't go into Pastor Chuck's office and say you need a raise.

husband has to say. Listen to what this person's saying to you at work and see them the way the Lord sees them. We need to be in the moment. We need to be Christ conscious as we're going through this journey. For this is our heritage. That is our heritage. And who can bring us to see what will happen after us? When my mom passed away December 29th, right before COVID hit everything and turned our world upside down for the next 2 years, I thought, man, my mom would be so happy she wasn't here for all this. See, this is our timeline. That was theirs. And then it'll be someone else's. Our heritage is to grow in Christ, to abide in Christ, to be like Jesus, and to be fruitful and effective, realizing it serves its purpose in time, and it most definitely serves a factor and purpose for all eternity. He's got this. We all, as beholding him as in a mirror, are being transformed from glory to glory. And it doesn't just end with a better version of you on your deathbed or in your last second. It ends when we are awake and we're in his glory and we're in the same glory in a glorified body in the new heaven and the new earth. And even so, there's more things to do. Because if Adam and Eve walked in the garden with the Lord before sin, how much more will we run and skip and rejoice with the Lord in the new heaven and earth beyond sin without even the capacity to be able to sin? For when he appears, we will be in the same glory he's in, and he doesn't sin, and nor will we. Isn't that beautiful? We're the church of Jesus Christ. This is Jesus over Ecclesiastes. And to this we say, yes and amen.

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2: Today's Wisdom for Women is Proverbs 16, verse 11. Honest weights and scales are the Lord's. All the weights in the bag are His work. Here's the history of the reference to weights and scales. People then did not have pre-packaged things like we do now. When you went to the market to buy butter or cheese, they weighed it on a scale and you paid per weight. In Leviticus 19, God said, "Use honest scales and honest weights." Unfortunately, some grocers would use one scale that weighed heavier when they were selling and one that weighed lighter when they were buying. That's just not right, is it? The New Living puts it this way. The Lord demands fairness in every business deal. He sets the standard. So ladies, how does this apply to us? Well, if you run a business, be fair. Don't cut corners. Don't cheat anyone. I like the policy, under promise and over deliver. If you work in a business, give an honest day's work. If you work in a daycare, treat those children as you would want someone to treat yours. If you work as a cook in a restaurant, handle the food like you would want someone to handle your food. Some Christians think they can have two lives, one that's lived inside the church and one that's lived outside in the everyday world. Not so. 1 Corinthians 6:20 tells us, "You were bought with a price. Therefore, glorify God in your body and in your spirit, which are God's." This is Debbie Bryson praying that the practical wisdom of God's Word will truly make you wise.

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1: Welcome to Inside the Epicenter Weekend Edition with New York Times bestselling author and Mideast expert Joel C. Rosenberg. 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This is a program where we don't just talk about faith and current events. We dive right into the spiritual pulse of the Middle East and the God who is moving so powerfully in it. Every week, we unpack the headlines, the prophecies, and the hope of Christ that's rising in a region so often misunderstood because what happens in the epicenter doesn't stay there. Its aftershocks ripple across the world. Today, we're featuring a fascinating and deeply important conversation about Israel, Bible prophecy, and the future of the church's relationship with the Jewish people. In this special edition, Joel Rosenberg sits down with influential evangelical pastor and former Southern Baptist Convention president J.D. Greer. They discuss one of the most controversial questions facing modern Christianity. Is God finished with Israel, or does the Bible still preach that he has a prophetic future for the Jewish people? Together, they unpack Revelation chapter 7, Romans chapter 11, the rise of replacement theology, inside parts of the evangelical church, and why many pastors today avoid teaching Bible prophecy altogether. Let's join Joel and Pastor J.D. Greer.
2: J.D. Greer, thank you so much for joining me, joining us on Inside the Epicenter. It's an honor to be with you. I look forward to breaking bread and having some coffee together face-to-face at some point, but really appreciate you coming on the podcast. But where we want, really want to start is a message that you gave a couple months ago in a series you're doing on teaching through Revelation. And you were in Revelation 7, and you started the message by verses 9 through 17 and talking about the great multitude that nobody could count. These are people who got saved dramatically, miraculously, beautifully during the tribulation.
3: Yeah, well, I laid that out in the message, you know, in some detail and footnotes and, you know, on our podcast here. I won't get into all the granular detail there, but there's a general approach that people have toward the Bible where sometimes people will replace every reference to Israel in the New Testament with the church, believing that their time as ethnic Jews, that time is over and it ended essentially with the resurrection of Jesus and the coming of the Spirit. And now the church, we are the new Israel. And certainly in the New Testament, there are, you know, places where, you know, in whatever way we are receiving the covenants that God gave to Israel, and they are spiritualized in a sense. But I mean, there's so much biblical data, Joel, that tells us that God still has a future for his people, his literal people, meaning the Jews. You know, I mean, whether we're talking about Romans 11, where Paul actually very clearly says, hey, this is, you know, if the Jewish non-recognition of Jesus led to such a massive expansion of the gospel in the Gentile world, and Paul's premise here is God had promised to use the Jewish people as a blessing to the world. He says, if even the rejection leads to Gentile salvation, how much more when they embrace? Well, the Apostle John in Revelation is picking up on that, and he is saying, yeah, we're in an era right now where Jewish people are at least not leading the way when, you know, when it comes to world evangelization.
2: Right.
3: There's a lot of great, you know, things out there, like, you know, what you recognize here and what you represent. But, you know, I mean, you know, we're still in an era where there's a lot of Gentile leadership of the church. He's like, imagine what will happen when this leans in. And John basically describes that. These two prophecies line up. And so he's going through. And I realize, I mean, everybody reads parts of Revelation as symbolic. I mean, you have to. But, you know, when John talks about this world evangelization and he actually lists out the tribes. I mean, I wouldn't know, Joel, how, if you were trying to say, I'm actually talking about ethnic Jew, what clearer way could you do that than to actually list out those sort of things? And so, you know, I tie all that back to one other little biblical piece of data that's really important is Acts 1. You know, here you got Jesus getting ready to ascend to heaven. Right. And he gives what we call the Great Commission. And you will be, you know, my witness in Jerusalem, Judea. Well, it says right before that, as they're all standing there on the hillside, Jesus is resurrected. And they're like, hey, will you at this time restore the kingdom to Israel? Which, I mean, if nothing else tells you that after hearing Jesus teach on the kingdom for 3 years, they still thought there was an actual future for ethnic Israel.
1: Yeah.
3: And Jesus' response is actually pretty important, because Jesus does not say, fellas, dude, how do you still not get it?
2: Right.
3: The church is the new Israel. He doesn't say that. He said, hey, that's not what I want you thinking about right now. But right now I want you to be witnesses, and the Father will restore this in his own time. Mm-hmm. You put all that together. I just, without any hesitation, I mean, I respect my brothers in Christ that, you know, that have a different interpretation. I consider them friends, but without any question, the way to make the most sense of all the biblical data is to recognize that, yes, we as the church, we are the continuation of Israel, but God has a future for ethnic Israel where they are going to lead the world in the proclamation of the gospel, and what a day that's going to be.
2: And I'll contrast it and compare it a little bit with our friend

0: and I consider them friends, but without any question, the way to make the most sense of all the biblical data is to recognize that, yes, we as the church, we are the continuation of Israel, but God has a future for ethnic Israel where they are going to lead the world in the proclamation of the gospel, and what a day that's going to be.
1: And I'll contrast it and compare it a little bit with our friend John Piper. So John had me out to speak at Bethlehem College and Seminary a number of years ago. You're not ashamed. Paul was not ashamed of the gospel, for it's the power of God for salvation for everyone who believes, to the Jew first, also to the Greek. I really appreciate that you believe that the church needs to prioritize Jewish evangelism, and you believe in a future for ethnic Israel and so forth. But I want to ask you a question, and JD, I want to ask you in this context, which is, John, my understanding, but you clarify if I'm wrong, but is that you don't believe that current Israel has anything to do with biblically prophetic Israel. In other words, there is a day that that's coming, Israel will be rebuilt, but your view is that it's not this one, not right now. And he said, yeah, because, you know, if you look at the Mosaic law, the law of Moses, he's saying, you know, I'll have to kick you out if you chronically disobey, but when you repent as a nation, I'll bring you back. So you can't say that the nation came back in full repentance, or even that most people in Israel currently are followers of Jesus. I said, no, you're absolutely right. But John, I would just, you know, with great humility and respect, because of my respect for you and my love for you, I would say you're mixing, you're on the law of Moses, but you're not on the prophets. And the law of Moses, right, is designed to show us we can't do it. So Jews are all guilty. We are all guilty. And we don't have a right to get back to the land and have the land reborn for us because we're not corporately repentant. But the prophets tell us, I will bring you back and then you will know. I will do this. And we've seen that. You know, the Exodus came, you know, most of the Jews, children of Israel, died in the desert because they weren't repentant. But God still brought them out, still brought them in. And then most importantly, I would say coming out of the Babylonian, Persian, Medo-Persian exile, we see the national repentance. It's in Jerusalem as Ezra's reading the law and he and the priests are interpreting it for people. And as they hear what God expects of them from the Mosaic law, wow, they are broken and they repent. We witnessed it, you know, in front of us. They're already back in the land. So it's true that the law of Moses says we can't get back, but it's also true the prophet said, God says, I'm going to bring you back in unrepentance, and then I'm going to do a great work in you. And that was a very interesting conversation. I don't think I didn't convince him, but I said, I'm not even here to convince you. I think the point of convergence for a lot of folks, I would say, you know, in the context of John Piper, in the Reform movement, I think the Great Commission and Romans 1:16 is our point of convergence.
0: Yeah.
1: And that's our point of unity. We're going to disagree on other things, but let's at least have that conversation from time to time. So kind of where do you come in for yourself on what's going on right now in Israel, messy that it is? How do you play out on that? On those?
0: Well, let me give you a couple of life things for me that I want your listeners to understand. Number one, in 99 subjects out of 100 where I disagree with John Piper, you should go with John Piper, not me. I just want to make that very clear, okay? But having said that, yes, I've learned deeply from John Piper. I've learned deeply from N.T. Wright. I've learned deeply from some people who disagree with me on these subjects. But, man, I just, after looking for years at the biblical data and just trying to say, let me approach this with an open mind and an open Greek New Testament and do honest with the book of Revelation, it's just by far the most compelling explanation. You know, you're right, the point of convergence. Well, I was going to give you my second thing. My second kind of plank is I'm 100% sure that how I see the future playing out is not exactly the way it's going to play out. God has always been full of surprises for his people. And some of the prizes were the even better than you thought. You know, when I tell my kids that we're going to have a fun time and they think we're going out to McDonald's, but then I tell them on the way we're headed to Disney World, you know, they don't say, Dad, you liar. You know, I mean, because I'm like, it's just so much better.
1: No, you're taking them to the kingdom. So
0: yeah, a lot of God's promises are like that, but we do have to understand that God communicates in ways that are reliable. And when he was telling the children of Israel these things, there are certain promises that as of yet are still, even with the way they're all fulfilled in Christ, there are certain dimensions of those promises that we know are coming. Like I said earlier, that doesn't mean that I, you know, automatically take their side in every single conflict.
1: No, we're not talking.

0: about the policies or the
1: Benjamin
0: Netanyahu or whatever. We're talking about is the current state
1: right
0: the beginnings of the fulfillment of the prophecies. And
1: That's obviously a prudential question. That's a prudential question. My opinion and my perspective is it just prudentially, it looks to me like it certainly is. I mean, you know, when you look at you're reading the times, you know, I love how one guy described it. He's like, look, we don't know when Jesus is coming back, but we do recognize when the conductor walks out, you know, for the symphony and taps the thing and all the instrumentalists start warming up and you don't know when the symphony's starting, but you know, it's coming, you know, and it's, and when I see what God is doing there in Israel, I see its role in world politics. I'm like, yeah, you know what? There's no Bible verse where I can say and absolutely without any, you know, this is exactly what's happening. But I'm like, well, that really looks to me like it is the fulfillment of all these things that are happening. So I have no problem doing that. And that's primarily because I do recognize there is a future in the plan of God for ethnic Israel. I will say, Joel, and I'm sure you're very familiar with this. One thing that's interesting to me, and I actually saw this a lot in the as I was teaching through Revelation, a lot of our amillennial brothers, you know, which typically have historically not recognized a future for ethnic Israel. A lot of them have actually started to asterisk and make an exception and say, well, I'm still amillennial, but I believe that in the future, there is still a role for some ethnic revival of Israel, even if it's not the way that you guys are saying it will be, because the strength of Romans 11 is so strong and so clear. And I rejoice in that. You know, yeah, I told some of them, I said, my plan is, you know, when we're sitting there in the new kingdom, you know, me and Joel Rosenberg and, you know, Kirk Cameron, we're going to come over here like, I told you this was going to happen this way. And it's okay. We'll all be gracious with each other up there. But, you know, it's, we can come together on the, like you said, the Romans 1:16 impulse. We can come together on the Matthew 24:14 stuff. And we can say, and our job is to proclaim the gospel. And ethnic Israel is a huge part of that Great Commission. I believe that as we see revival in ethnic Israel, we're going to see an even greater impulse toward world evangelism. So that's always going to have a special place in my heart. And it's definitely how I read the times right now.
2: 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Now back to Joel and JD as they discuss how modern cultural movements are reshaping evangelical views of Israel and why Christians must think biblically rather than ideologically about the Jewish people and their neighbors.
0: Well, I love that heart and that vision. Wow. And you've given me a lot to process. I'm trying to, with the limited time we have, kind of ask you. I just want to ask you a couple more questions. You referenced replacement theology earlier, this idea that, and I think you said it at the resurrection, might have been, but either way, whether it's crucifixion or resurrection, that's a fairly close period of time. Right. So people are like, look, the Jews overwhelmingly rejected Jesus. Therefore, Jesus is overwhelmingly reject. You know, he's rejecting a future for national Israel. He's rejecting Jewish people, you know, at writ large, and therefore the church replaces Israel. Obviously, that anybody who believes that has already forgotten that the Apostle Paul came to faith in Jesus as a very devout Pharisaical Jew after the crucifixion and after the resurrection. So how did he get saved if God was done with the Jewish people? But going on and all the Jewish people that get saved in the book of Acts, you're like, really, that doesn't fit if there's replacement theology. But anyway, but replacement theology or supersessionism, for people like you who have an actual PhD in theology and not novel writing, but this is a pretty widespread belief, even though I'm not sure everybody is hard and hostile about it. Maybe it's, I say there's a soft version, which is like, no, Israel's not a thing. God's done. But I don't really know how that plays out to, you know, like, absolutely not. They're, you know, they can't get saved. I don't know. But this is pretty widespread in the church. Do you sense that it's becoming more widespread? Has the war since October 7th made it worse? What's your sense of that broadly within the church?
1: My sense is that it's, you know, for those that are more persuaded like you are, and I, you know, I'd say that it is actually a better day because I think you're seeing some maturing in both political thought, especially among Gen Z and millennials. I mean, as they are returning to church, that means a part of that is they are leaving behind some of the secular progressivism and the woke theory that has corrupted their view on stuff. And so I actually think this is a really good moment. And I think while the issue you're talking about here may not be the initial thing they think about, I think that is one of the implications that's downstream from it. So I would actually say in general, this is a time to be encouraged. I also think, and this is me playing the role of cultural commentator and church commentator, but
0: that's what your book's about and everything, you know, and you have a heart for trying to connect biblical truth to what's happening in real life and how do we live for Jesus now.
1: Yeah. So, what happened is, let's say that my generation, I'm a thorough Gen Xer. If I grew up, you know, I mean, Left Behind, there was a reason that the Left Behind series, you know, one of the best selling Christian books of all time, you know, just
0: 65 million copies. Amazing.
1: Yeah. That's quite a bit. There was almost, you know, I don't want to say it was too far. I don't mean that. But, you know, I grew up where you went to the conference.
0: There was a backlash about it.
1: Yeah, we had charts. And, you know, I'm always hearing which politicians represent which beast on that chart, you know. So if that was the over thing, well, we had an overreaction to that. I can't name. When I was doing my series on Revelation, there is not that many people out there who've done a really good, responsible series on Revelation. Some of the guys who taught it that are kind of popular, they just sort of dance on top of it. And they're like, you know, the point is Jesus wins and Satan's bad and sin, you should avoid it. And you're like, yeah, there's more there. And it just, so it's almost like you got this action, you know, this kind of overemphasis, the charts and stuff. And then on the other side, you had this reaction to that. The truth is almost always never found in the reaction or overreaction. It's always in the, you know, in getting back to what the Bible says. And I think maybe we're about that. That's one of the reasons I want to preach Revelation, not that I'm the model for it, but just to encourage other pastors, like, hey, there's some stuff in here that's important for the church. And we've kind of been quiet about it for 30 years. And we need to start talking about it again, because every single moral command in the New Testament always gets tied to the return of Christ. Mm. And that's the one subject you rarely hear about when pastors are preaching in evangelical churches. You know, because they don't want to be accused of getting left behind.
0: Well, amen. Amen. So let's land the plane. But I'll say this. I'm glad that you're teaching through Revelation. And it's interesting how many pastors don't want to teach it, given that it, you know, as you pointed out every week, you know, this is literally a book that God says, I will bless you if you read it and if you listen to it. So, well, let's not do it. Listen, we're not doing that. That's, you know, so like, seriously?
1: Right.
0: I would liken that to Genesis 12, God saying, look, you're not going to, you know, if you read the life of Abraham, Isaac, Jacob, the 12 tribes, and Israel, it's messy, but I'm going to bless those who bless you, and I'm going to, those who curse you, I'm going to curse. You think, don't I want to be on the blessing side, even while I try to figure out what does that look like?
1: Yeah.
0: In my era. So those are two things that seem like those are blessings God is really putting down at the beginning, at the end. We ought to focus on that. Just to wrap, I guess I would say a lot of pastors avoid Israel because they say, well, that's political, and I don't want to be political. And yet they spend their missions budget reaching China with the gospel. Like, China's pretty political. That's got I don't think it's a controversial thing to say that's a wicked leadership, but the people need Jesus anyway. The leadership needs Jesus. So I would say, however a person looks at Israel, good or bad, don't they need Jesus?
1: And I love the Jewish people.
0: What I want to try to do throughout the church is, especially in the Reform world, is just keep building friendships and saying, could we at least be encouraging our people to love Israel and to neighbors? I mean, we're very both and I don't see that enough, I don't think, in the world because people seem to take almost college basketball, college football stances. This is my team, and you know, go steal the mascot of the other team and never say a nice word about them. But that's not the gospel. That's not Jesus. And so, just your closing thoughts on what's your sense of what should the church, those who are listening at least on this, what should we be doing to help build bridges with those who don't see Israel as biblical, but are also not connecting the Great Commission to Israel and the Jewish people more broadly, as well as a heart for Muslims? I loved how you ended that particular message with dreams and visions, which I've traveled from Afghanistan to Morocco extensively, and of course I live in the region, meeting Muslims who've come to faith in Jesus, and it's been a huge encouragement to me. So I'm not sure that's a distinct question. I guess
1: right.
0: I'm
1: no,
0: giving,
1: I,
0: I'm
1: I
0: giving
1: follow
0: you a
1: you.
0: Setup for kind of your final thoughts on this
1: yeah,
0: before we
1: that's fair.
0: Before you got to go.
1: That's fair. Well, these things are both very close to my heart. I love what you said a minute ago. You know, regardless of how you read the particulars of the end times, or even if you embrace a replacement theology, which I don't agree with, even if you did that, you do notice that the apostles, Paul in general, often started his evangelism with the Jewish people in the area. Yeah. And that's because in large part they were God-fearers. But I mean, that's still true today. And I think that's, you know, what that tells me is, in all the evangelism of all the nations, yes, the Jewish people, we're going to have some intentionality there. I'm not saying we'll do that more than we do China. I'm just saying we're going to do both of them.
0: Well, no, proportionally, that would be you wouldn't even need to. That's a different size of the budget.
1: Muslims, I mean, you know, one of my mentors said something that, you know, has functioned for me almost like a word of prophetic insight. He said, you know, JD, every civilization, every great world power has seen that has stood opposed to the gospel has seen it crumble and the gospel flourish. Mm. He said, you know, you think of the Roman Empire. In some ways, Roman Catholicism, or at least the medieval version of Roman Catholicism, stood against the, you know, the gospel of Jesus and Luther and the Reformation. Then you have the communist bloc, you know, and it. But he said the one major civilization that has never seen a major gospel breakthrough, all those others have seen major gospel breakthroughs, is the Islamic Empire. Yeah, we've seen little pockets here and there. I mean, I'm very familiar with those, but, you know, in just a massive turning of them to Jesus. And he said, I don't know how history could end until that happens.
3: Yeah.
1: And so, I want to be there. I want to be that, you know, that proverbial woodpecker that's tapping away at the telephone pole when lightning strikes it. He's like, look what I did. You know, and you know, it's like, I know I didn't do it, but I know that Jesus is going to send his salvation to the Muslim world. And I really want to be there when it happens. So anyway, that's the heart behind Everyday Revolutionary. And it's the heart behind the Revelation series that I preached that in many ways overlaps with it. So. Yeah, thanks.
0: I'm encouraged by that. Thank you. The good news is actually more Muslims have come to faith in Jesus in the last 50 or 60 years than in the last 14 centuries combined.
1: That's
0: relative to 1.8 billion Muslims, no. And so much more has to happen.
1: Right.
0: But the other news I'll just end with is actually more Jews have come to faith in the last 50 or 60 years, particularly beginning with the Jesus Revolution in the early 1970s, than at any other time since the Apostle Paul himself. I mean, when I was born in 1967, best studies we have is there were maybe 2,000 Jews in the world who believed that Jesus is the Messiah. And now we're at about 1 million based on a study with the Southern Baptist Research that Joshua Fund did with them and a few other ministries. And we were shocked. We actually were so shocked we didn't release the study at first because we didn't believe it. We believe that more, you know, a lot of Jews had come to faith, but not a million worldwide and about 900,000 in the United States. So it's encouraging. We're on that trend. I'm grateful that you're teaching what you're teaching from the scriptures, and you're letting the scriptures guide you as opposed to imposing on it your own personal or political or whatever type of belief. That's encouraging. It's helpful. It's healthy. And I say, may your tribe increase, JD. Thank you.
1: Thank you, brother.
0: For spending some time with us. I really appreciate it.
1: I love it, Joel. Thank you.
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0: artificial intelligence is used to de-age megastars such as Harrison Ford in the movie Indiana Jones and the Dial of Destiny and Tom Hanks in Here. Others who have been de-aged on the big screen include Robert De Niro, Al Pacino, Joe Pesci, and Samuel L. Jackson. While debate rages among creatives regarding the use of AI in films, there is a dangerous side. In an interview with The Guardian, visual effects supervisor Olkin Tan said, AI can imitate people and make them do things on screen, and then you can have a whole societal belief that those people are disgraced for whatever they did on screen, and in reality, it wasn't even them. You see it in warfare, which I think Russia tried with Ukraine. There was this use that had the Ukrainian president saying they were giving up and soldiers should put their weapons down. That was done with AI. A simple tool which doesn't look dangerous suddenly can be very dangerous because now you are affecting reality with it. Christians must be very hesitant about passing on information that is not firsthand.
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1: Hi, and thanks for joining us today for The Sound Word, featuring the expositional Bible teaching of Pastor Jim Jacobson of Calvary Arlington. 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
2: We live in a world system that is not of our own choosing or design. Amen? It's the situation that you and I have been born into. When we became Christians, probably, if you're like me, we began to see things differently. We began to see things for what they really are. And though we love God and His creation, right, we love the things around us, especially on a day like today. Are you kidding me? It's so beautiful. We also, at the same time, recognize that the world that we live in and the system that we live in is broken. And without remedy, we have a sense, and we live as Christians

with a sense that it's all going to go away. It is going away. The words that we read in this book, the Revelation, they're apocalyptic. They're descriptions, they're prophetic descriptions of the future. And that future contains the end of all these things. Not just that, obviously, but that they are coming to an end. And that's what we're looking at today as we look at the idea of Babylon, the world system going away. Let's read our text, Revelation chapter 17. John writes, "Then one of the seven angels who had the seven bowls came and spoke with me, saying, 'Come here, and I will show you the judgment of the great harlot who sits on many waters, with whom the kings of the earth committed acts of immorality, and those who dwell on the earth were made drunk with the wine of her immorality. And he carried me away in the spirit into a wilderness, and I saw a woman sitting on a scarlet beast, full of blasphemous names, having seven heads and 10 horns. The woman was clothed in purple and scarlet and adorned with gold and precious stones and pearls, having in her hand a gold cup full of abominations and of unclean things of her immorality. And on her forehead a name was written, a mystery, Babylon the Great, the mother of harlots and of the abominations of the earth. And I saw the woman drunk with the blood of the saints and with the blood of the witnesses of Jesus. When I saw her, I wondered greatly." Amen to that. Verse 7, "And the angel said to me, 'Why do you wonder? I will tell you the mystery of the woman and of the beast that carries her, which has the seven heads and the 10 horns. The beast that you saw was and is not and is about to come up out of the abyss and go to destruction. And those who dwell on the earth, whose name has not been written in the book of life from the foundation of the world, will wonder when they see the beast, that he was and is not and will come. Here is the mind which has wisdom. The seven heads are seven mountains on which the woman sits, and they are seven kings. Five have fallen, one is, the other has not yet come. And when he comes, he must remain a little while. The beast which was and is not is himself also an eighth and is one of the seven, and he goes to destruction. The 10 horns which you saw are 10 kings who have not yet received a kingdom, but they receive authority as kings with the beast for 1 hour. These have one purpose, and they give their power and authority to the beast.'" Verse 14, "These will wage war against the Lamb, and the Lamb will overcome them, because he is Lord of lords and King of kings. And those who are with him are the called and the chosen and the faithful. And he said to me, 'The waters which you saw where the harlot sits are peoples and multitudes and nations and tongues. And the 10 horns which you saw and the beast, these will hate the harlot and will make her desolate and naked and will eat her flesh and will burn her up with fire. For God has put it in their hearts to execute his purpose by having a common purpose and by giving their kingdom to the beast until the words of God will be fulfilled. The woman whom you saw is the great city which reigns over the kings of the earth.'" Well, that's a little bit to unpack. Verses 1 through 6 record a vision. Right in the continuation of the Revelation, John's given all these different visions. This is a particular vision of the destruction of Babylon. Verses 7 through 18 obviously give some interpretation of some of the signs and symbols that he sees within that vision. But the purpose of it all is made really clear in the opening verse. The angel says, "Come here. I'm going to show you the judgment of the great harlot who sits on many waters." I mean, that's what God's going to show him, this judgment. Now, when we're talking about judgment, what we see here in this book
We need to understand it's not discipline. Like the great harlot isn't getting in trouble. It's destruction. The great harlot is getting destroyed in this vision. Here's the point. God's saying very clearly, I'm tearing this down. I'm going to destroy it. I'm tearing this down. Now, chronologically, this is something that begins at the time of the tribulation. It's when the tribulation begins, all of this is set into motion. And so everything that we've read up to this point is in view. It's all kind of happening. Now we're going back kind of in time and seeing a vision of this. But it's going to take place during the entire time of the tribulation. And it'll be over when Jesus returns at the end, which we're getting close to. Right? As we turn the page, we're getting closer and closer to those wonderful chapters when all this destruction and judgment and all the chaos is going to be over. The dust is going to settle and Jesus Christ is going to appear. What is being judged is man's independence of God. Like there's a lot of ways you could succinctly describe this, but that's one of the primary things, the primary ideas that's encapsulated here is it's God's or man's independence of God that is being judged. And so chapter 17, as we're looking at this in regard to Babylon, it seems to be more man's independence from God in regard to religion. Chapter 18 seems to be dealing more with man's independence from God in his civic, cultural, even government affairs. Now, one of the things that we understand is that's, even as I say that little simple outline, it's not that simple because they're intertwined. That's one of the complicating factors in all of this, is they're intertwined. And we see that today. Even the most seemingly irreligious aspects of our culture are religious. Even if people don't recognize it, they have their own religion. The religion of paganism, the religion of humanism. It is religion, and it's godless religion. This is, in essence, Babylon. Now, adding to the confusion that we can't just call it one thing, it would be nice if the scripture just called it one thing, but God doesn't do that. He mentions it as several different things. It's a great harlot. Verses 1, 15, and 16, actually also verse 5 calls it the mother of harlots. This is a terrible message to be preaching on Mother's Day. It's also called a woman, verses 3, 4, 6, 7, 9, 18. Refer to this Babylon is personified as a woman. Clearly in verse 5 it's called Babylon, then again in verse 18 it's called a great city. So it's all of those things, and so you get the idea that this language is very, very symbolic of something. Obviously, we're not talking about a literal woman. We're not talking about a literal mother. We're talking about a system that gives birth, though. In Genesis chapter 11, verse 4, they said, "Come, let us build for ourselves a city and a tower whose top will reach into heaven, and let us make for ourselves a name. Otherwise, we'll be scattered abroad over the face of the whole earth." So that is the birth of Babylon. That's the essence of it. This was in defiance of God's word, which came earlier in Genesis 9:7. That was the verse I was thinking of, where God says, "As for you, be fruitful and multiply, populate the earth abundantly and multiply in it." So God's word was, hey, have babies and spread out and populate the earth. And the people's response was, no. No, in fact, what we want to do is we want to stick together. We want to congregate. And as we congregate, we'll celebrate. And we will build things, and it'll be a wonder. And we'll actually, we're,
We're so smart. We'll build a tower to heaven. This is Babylon. This is Babel. This is where it started. It's the idea that we don't care what God says. We can do it ourselves. And we can have a religion, basically, that we make up. And you see right away just how, at the core, it's demonic. Like, this is the thought of the devil. The devil's thought was, I will ascend to God. I'm capable of ascending to God on my own. This is the thought of mankind at Babel. And so God did that whole thing where he's like, no, I'm going to confuse your language. I'm going to split you up because this is my will that you spread out over the entire globe. He wasn't having it. He calls Babylon a harlot, prostitute, immoral. Language should be understood. It's stark. It's clear. And he talks about here in our passage about how the kings of the earth committed immorality with her. Man has rejected God. This is the idea. Mankind has rejected God and gone after another. I mean, that's the essence of immorality. It's like we cheated on him. We said to him, we don't want you. We want something else. Now, it's not just the kings. Though the kings are mentioned, the leaders of the world are mentioned. She's described in verse 15, or actually in verse 1, it's explained in verse 15, that the woman, the Babylon, is described as sitting on many waters. A lot of times, if in these prophetic passages, all you have to do is keep reading and you'll get the explanation. The waters, it says in verse 15, which you saw where the harlot sits, are peoples and multitudes and nations and tongues. It's the mass of humanity. So not only were the leaders led into her immorality, but all the people, the mass of humanity, has followed. So the idea is it's religion that's independent of God. And not just independent, but actually in opposition to God. Like it's that stark. And when you think of it in terms of that, it's not like, oh, I misunderstood what God wanted. It's no, we're actually going to do the exact opposite of what you tell us to do. In one sense, it could be considered all religion which seeks to establish a righteousness independent of God, which, right, that all religions do that in some form or fashion through systems of works or reincarnation or whatever other nonsense they've come up with. It's a system of attaining God, of attaining righteousness, of attaining heaven, nirvana, whatever they describe it as, independent of him. We don't need him. Ultimately, what I think we're going to see is a false religion in the name of Christianity. Again, it could be that what we'll see in the last days will be just kind of a universal religion that's a homogenization of things. But I believe personally that it's going to be in the name of what we call Christianity. This religious system is drunk with immorality. Notice it says, those who dwell on the earth were made drunk with the wine of her immorality. I've told you before, as we're going through these lessons, mark those words where it says, those who dwell on the earth. It's a particular group of people. It's God-rejecting people. They're drunk
with the wine of her immorality. Drunkenness is to be dulled. Drunkenness is to be dulled or to be in a stupor. Look around. Like, seriously, look around if you want evidence of this. Now, her immorality is, of course, it could include sexual immorality. Of course, it includes that. But the whole idea is spiritual immorality. I mean, that's what's intended. It's spiritual fornication. Verse 4 tells us that she's clothed in royal attire. And in her hand is a gold cup full of abominations and unclean things of her immorality. What does that tell you? It tells you that she has an appearance of spirituality. This mystery, this Babylon, this mystery spirituality, it looks good. It has an appearance that's beautiful. It's form without substance. This is exactly what Jesus, he rebuked over and over again. He condemned it in the Pharisees. You recall, here's just one example, Matthew 23, 27 through 28. Again, his language, strong. Woe to you, scribes and Pharisees, hypocrites. You're like whitewashed tombs, which on the outside appear beautiful, but on the inside are full of dead men's bones and all uncleanness. We forget sometimes, you know, oh, wonderful, sweet Jesus. He had some strong words. He had some strong words for the hypocrites. People who were dressed up in the robes, they looked the part, but inside they were plotting to kill him. They were murderers on the inside. Really possessed of the devil. But they were the religious guys. He rebuked them in the strongest of terms. You appear righteous to men, but inwardly you are full of hypocrisy and lawlessness. Evidently, this spiritual immorality is intoxicating. I suppose it could be said of all immorality, is that it is attractive. It satisfies carnal desire. While appearing to be spiritual, it's actually destroying the possibility of anything actually spiritual. Not only is this religious system drunk with immorality, it's drunk with blood. It's drunk with the blood of the martyrs. It's drunk with the blood of the saints. Who is it that condemned and killed the prophets? Who is it that condemned and killed the saints? It's religious people. Stephen was martyred, the first martyr of the church, I mean, apart from Christ, who was killed by religious people, Stephen was martyred for exactly pointing this out. In Acts chapter 7, verse 52, he said this, and it was like his last words. It was like, at this point, okay, we're killing you. He said, which one of the prophets did your fathers not persecute? They killed those who had previously announced the coming of the righteous one, whose betrayers and murderers you have now become. Like, he's nailing them. Inspired of the Holy Spirit, he marks them out. You killed all the prophets. Your fathers, your religious people, they killed those who were announcing the coming of Christ, who you also murdered. The Jews rejected the prophets and killed them. The prophets who were telling them about the hope of Christ. We don't want to hear it. They even rejected the Son of God. And they did so with the cooperation of the Roman government. Again, it was the marriage of the two that was the ultimate evil. They had him crucified. So even as we prayed this morning, and as I reminded you to be praying for the believers in Manipur, India, who are being persecuted, who's doing that? Religious people, radical Hindus.
It's not secular people. It's religious zealots. Who persecutes and kills Christians all over the Middle East? Religious people. Radical Muslims. Historically, the Roman Catholic Church is responsible for the death of millions. Religious people. It's false religion. Now, false religion is one thing. It's terrible in and of itself. But when it's in league with government, universally, it kills Christians. They always seem to be the ones who end up getting killed. And that's exactly what we're going to see in the last days. This is going to increase as that system takes over. We're seeing an increase of this in our day. We're seeing an increase of false religion in our day. It's begun almost imperceptibly, but slowly and incrementally, the faith that Jude describes as once for all delivered, handed down to the saints, it's being changed. As the influence of culture and social pressure, diversity, inclusion, these things are being yielded to by fellowships and leaders who do not want to hold to the Word of God. They're not trusting in Jesus Christ alone and His revelation. They're yielding. It's happening. Now, the language of spiritual

0: scriptures of pagan nations, I believe that the use here is of those who bear the name of God. Again, in name only. According to Walvoord in his commentary, whom I really like on this topic, he says the term is most often used of people who are outwardly, they carry the name of God while actually worshiping, serving other gods. Today there's a lot of knuckleheads making a show of Christianity. And the church has become a mockery. The church has become houses of entertainment with clever speeches and theatrical oratory, rather than the simple and clear teaching of the Word of God. Again, Jude warns us about this. Look at verse 4. Certain persons have crept in unnoticed. Those who were long beforehand marked out for this condemnation, ungodly persons who turn the grace of our God into licentiousness and deny our only Master and Lord Jesus Christ. Licentiousness, where he's talking about people come into the church, they've made their way into the church. Now, don't look around, not our church, but into the church in general, and they bring in immorality, license. This idea, hey, God doesn't really care how you live. It's all about grace, man. Let's smoke a bowl and enjoy our lives. It doesn't really matter. We don't have to pay attention to any of the instructions in Scripture. Likewise, Paul warned the church in Acts chapter 20. This is what he said to the church in Ephesus as he was departing. He says, I know that after my departure, savage wolves will come in among you, not sparing the flock.
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2: You need to get up in the morning and say, Lord, I'm going to hang out with you. I'm going to stick with you all day. Jesus, I'm going to abide with you. And Jesus says, that's awesome because I'm going to abide with you. And oh, by the way, fruit is going to come out of your life. Notice you're to hang in there. It's up to the source to produce the fruit. You're just a branch. He's the vine.
1: This is Real Life. 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I'm David Jay, thanking you for joining us today as we listen, learn, and are challenged by God's Word, the Bible. What do you do when heaven feels silent? When you've prayed, believed, even begged, and still nothing changes? When the person you love isn't healed? When the worst actually happens? When it feels like evil is winning? Where is God in all of that? This May, Pastor Jack Hibbs' featured resource is Why Doesn't God Answer My Prayers by Erwin Lutzer. 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On today's edition of Real Life Radio, Pastor Jack now, in a message called Take a Walk on the Wild Side, Part 2, continues with his series called Anchored, a study in 1 Peter. Now, Peter was, of course, a disciple of Christ who later on became the leader of the first church. And throughout his ministry, Peter lovingly cared for others and faithfully pursued his passion to spread the gospel to those around him. Peter understood the power of God's love, and he set an example for all true believers to live by. Now, as we continue in the final section of chapter 5, we'll see how submitting to our elders and to each other is a good thing. There really is something to be said about learning from seasoned believers who've lived a life devoted to God and to His authority. So today, Pastor Jack tells us that Christianity really is awesome, and it's radical. It's never boring if you do it right. Taking a walk on the wild side is following the divine pattern of unity, with the mature Christian humbly setting the example for the younger ones. And now with his message called Take a Walk on the Wild Side, Part 2, here's pastor and Bible teacher Jack Hibbs.
2: Your Bible's at 1 Peter chapter 5. 1 Peter chapter 5. We're looking at Part 2 of this message entitled today, Take a Walk on the Wild Side, and what it means to be a Christian in the days of persecution and hardship. That's who Peter was addressing 2,000 years ago. A body of believers under the persecution of Rome, Nero specifically, and Peter's been giving them instructions on how to live their lives. And I think it's vital for us to understand the same. Father, thank you for your truth and for your word. And God, today we pray that we would be energized by the things that concern you. We are followers of the Lord Jesus Christ, which means, presupposes, assumes you're leading us. And we know that your desire is to lead us. And so, Lord, we do proclaim today, we're followers of the Lord Jesus. We announce that. We sang that song a moment ago about being committed to you and devoted to you to death. Wow. Peter's flock in the Roman Empire 2,000 years ago, they not only could have sang that song with us today, but many of them did die for their faith. Lord, may we have that kind of faith, a faith that is so awesomely resilient and Teflon-coated against the ridicule, mock, and scorn and dangers of this life, that we would know who we're living for and what we're living all about. So, Father, now we pray that you'd continue to inhabit the praises of your people in the study of the Bible. We pray it in Jesus' name, and all God's people said, amen. You can be seated. God is doing a good thing on Sunday mornings as we're looking to his word, and our message has been this taking a walk on the wild side, and the fact that what we're looking at is a directive given to us, to the believer, to follow the Lord in very specific ways. And he's talking to us about really embracing the issues that come against the Christian, that we don't get rocked and knocked off our game because hardships and difficulties come. We as believers, we're being instructed or to embrace the reality that you and I, we really don't live in this world. We occupy an address. Wherever we go, we're in a certain space, a certain time, a certain moment. But the Bible teaches us clearly that we are to have a heart that's fixed on heaven. Our citizenship, the Bible says, is in heaven. And that we're really serving the Lord Jesus Christ, and we're waiting for his coming. And I'm supposed to give a defense soon. You can pray for me. I've been asked to give a defense. It's going to be funny because I think I'm the only guy invited to give a defense that doesn't have a doctorate in theology. I'm honored to be invited, but I'm going to be arguing with all these doctors in theology about what the Bible teaches regarding the return of Jesus Christ. And I got to tell you something. You don't have to be anything to get excited about the return of Jesus Christ. The Bible says he could come at any time. The Bible says he can come for the church without warning. And Peter is talking to us as being believers faithful to that end. Faithful to that moment. That when he returns, that we are honoring him. And I'm looking at it as walking on the wild side. As I've often said to you many times for years, if your Christianity is boring, you're doing it wrong. Christianity is awesome. It's radical. And it pushes us to the extremes of our life and our comforts, for that matter. But the Bible tells us, before we get into this, in Romans 15, verse 4. It's a great verse. Romans 15, verse 4. The Bible says, for whatever things were written before, that's the Old Testament, were written for our learning, that we, through the patience and comfort of the what? Scriptures, might have hope. We are to have hope as believers. And so as we look to the Word, and we saw this looking to the Word last time. Look at verse 5. Likewise, you younger people, submit yourselves to the elders. By the way, it doesn't give an age, right? It doesn't give a cutoff, this group to this group. It's the younger. It's both the younger of whatever age. It's irrelevant at this moment until you hear the rest of it. Younger and inexperienced believers. Submit yourselves to the elder. That is not necessarily, not only an older individual, but an older individual who is a seasoned saint. The saint, the follower of Jesus that's scarred. They've got the bruises to prove to you. They've been around the spiritual block a few times. And the Bible says, hey, you younger ones, younger in experience, younger in the warfare, it's really good for you to bring yourself under the loving care and the oversight of the general welfare of the body of older saints who are weathered, and they know what it's like to endure, as it were, spiritual PTSD. Are you with me? Talk to them. Be encouraged by them. And I issued you guys a challenge last week for the young people to go find some gray-haired people or some bald-headed people, senior people that love the Lord Jesus, and say, help me. Hey, help me make this walk with Jesus a success. How long have you been walking with Jesus, sir? If that guy turns to you and says 40, 50, 60 years, listen, they ought to be able to scoop you up under their arm and say, hey, listen, let's talk about prayer. Let's talk about this. Let's talk about that. It's a family. Remember that? It's a family. And we're not to be isolated. We are to be together on this. And so we need to be willing. Remember the first point? It was that we need to begin this walk, this wild walk, being willing. Willing to follow. Three things we saw. To follow the divine pattern that God has laid out. The younger being submissive to the older. But not only that, we saw also in verse 5 that we're to be following at being one. That we are all to be submissive one to another. That there's this beautiful pattern that God has established, that we are all willing to follow the Lord Jesus Christ. And that we are working at it, at being one family. Vitally important, which leads to the third thing we saw last week together in verse 5. And that is that we are willing to follow and to maintain this unity. Unity is a tough thing to keep healthy. The Bible tells us that we should strive for unity. How many of you have a family? Raise your hand. You have a family? Listen, families are tough. It's supposed to be tough. You got to strive to make things work. You got to get along. And when you don't get along, you got to somehow reconcile or come to an agreement. You know what I'm talking about? And you work at unity. And the house of God is to work at unity. It means we got to do a lot of talking, church. It means that we got to do a lot of communication. A lot of getting together. Vitally important. And in that, remember, we left off with it. In that, we saw that Jesus himself gave us the example. Because we look at the word there that we're to be clothed with humility. That's that. And it's the only way to maintain unity is that you and I are clothed with humility. And do you remember what the word says? I thought it was graphic. It means to take up the outer or the inner garment. Remember? You take off the outer garment. Jesus took the outer garment off. And he grabbed the undergarment, and he pulls it up, ties it in a knot on his hip. That's what that word meant, to tie the knot, to be clothed with humility. So in a sense, Jesus took off his outer robe in the upper room. The disciples are all looking at him like, what's going on? Jesus takes a towel and a bowl of water, and he pulls up his undergarment and ties it in a knot right there about his hip so it doesn't get in the way of him loving and serving and giving us the example. And it's a powerful, powerful announcement to us that we as believers, when we're loving on one another and serving each other, that we're going to pull up that inner garment, a very humble thing. And if that's not enough, we assume a humble position of caring for each other and loving on each other. And so here we go, church. We dive into it again. Look at the second argument today. Walking on the wild side means that we continue to commit, to stay as believers, to stay. Number two is our argument today. He says, for God resists the proud. God resists the proud. Verse 5 goes on into verse 6, but gives grace to the humble. Therefore, humble yourselves under the mighty hand of God. I need all of you to mark this verse down in your margins regarding you and I continuing, determining to continue in staying together as a body or as a church. Or for that matter, staying close to Jesus. Mark this down. John chapter 15. It's awesome. John 15. Beginning at verse 4. Jesus says, he's speaking, abide in me. That's the word stay. It means to make your house. It means, in a modern day tongue, we would say, hang out. Now, I know that's really sloppy California talk, but hang out with me. We know what that means, don't we? We know. That's a very tender thing. Even though, you know, like somebody in other parts of the country or the world may not appreciate that. I had a guy tell me in Russia, I said, you know, we just need to hang out together. And he's trying to interpret. He was my interpreter. And he goes, earlier today you said, I wrote the words down. You said, hang out. What is this hang out? It was, I'll never forget that moment. And I remember telling them. Oleg, it means that's the closest thing you can say. Hey, come on, let's go hang out. Jesus says in John 15, verse 4, hang out or abide in me and I in you, as the branch cannot bear fruit of itself unless it abides, hangs out, stays with, in the vine.
3: 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And now, let's get back to today's message. Once again, here's Pastor Jack.
2: Jesus says in John 15, verse 4, hang out or abide in me and I in you, as the branch cannot bear fruit of itself unless it abides, hangs out, stays with, in the vine. Neither can you unless you abide in me. Verse 5, for I am the vine and you are the branches. He who abides in me and I in him bears much fruit. For without me, you can do nothing. Stop right there. Keep it on the screens. This is awesome. Jesus is saying, if you hang out with me and if I'm hanging out with you, brother, sister, child of God, as we relate this life together, your life is going to grow and it's going to produce fruit, all because you are with me. Jesus will see to it. Friend, you never have to get up in the morning and say, man, I need to go out there and bear fruit for Jesus. No, you need to get up in the morning and say, Lord, I'm going to hang out with you. I'm going to stick with you all day. Jesus, I'm going to abide with you. And Jesus says, that's awesome because I'm going to abide with you. And oh, by the way, fruit is going to come out of your life. Notice, you're to hang in there. It's up to the source to produce the fruit. Amen. You're just a branch. He's the vine. And you don't have to worry. You don't have to fret about your life, your home, your ministry, making a difference. Just hang in there with him. Amen. And he'll do the rest. He's awesome to do that. He's faithful. Verse 6, John 15, 6. If anyone does not abide in me, he is cast out as a branch and he is withered. And they gather them and throw them into the fire and they are burned. Verse 7, if you abide in me and my words abide in you, you will ask what you desire. And it shall be done for you, for thus is my Father glorified, that you bear much fruit, so you will be my disciples. Now drop all the way down to verse 16. John 15, verse 16. You did not choose me, but I chose you and appointed you that you should go and bear fruit and that your fruit should remain. Christian, this is a great statement. You want to take a walk in the wild side? Stay close to Jesus. Don't budge. You're going to have to take your fingers and hang on. Do you remember when the woman was needing the healing from Jesus? The Bible tells us that she really broke through the crowd and she said to herself, if I just lay hold of his garment, I shall be made whole. By the way, that sounds so sweet. If I just touch or lay hold of the garment, that woman reached out and she grabbed it. She was desperate. God loves desperate people pursuing him. And that's very important to where we're going today. All of the crushing, all of the pressure, all of the pain, the dilemma, the confusion. You don't have to bear this alone. And we look at it this way. Mark it down. Continue in this commitment to stay. Yeah, that's how we deal with evil. Look at verse 5 where it says, God resists the proud. So here it is. Listen, I know it sounds corny, but stay by staying away from evil. How do you stay with Jesus? How do you stay with him? Stay away from evil. Just stay away from evil. One of the worst, or not the one of, it is the worst, is pride. He says, God resists the proud. God resists the proud. Now you might say, well, whew, boy, I'm glad I'm not proud. Remember, we talked about this last week about the elements of it and didn't get fully into it. The moment you think, "Ooh, boy, I'm glad I'm not a proud person." F.B. Meyer, the great expositor, said, "Of all the evils of our corrupt nature, there is none more unnatural and universal than pride, the grand wickedness, self-exalting in our own and others' opinions." It's pride. It's pride when others hear our opinion, and if we see that they don't like it or they don't appreciate it, we get upset. It's pride that causes us most often to venture into things that we're getting into or we want to get into. Most often it's pride. I'll tell you what, it's probably always pride unless it's under the jurisdiction of God and his Bible. Because listen, if the Bible says we can't even know our motives, our hearts are desperately wicked, says the Bible, then I don't know about you, but how do you know if your motive is right about feeding the homeless or signing up for a ministry or doing this or doing that? How do you know? Can you just resign like I've resigned to is this? I've given up trying to know. I can't know the wickedness of my own heart. So here's what I'm going to do. I'm going to decide to stay away from evil. Yeah, but what if you're going to do a good thing and your heart's messed up about it? If I don't know, if I can't discern that, I'm going to go do the right thing and ask God to make my heart right if it's not right. Listen, are you guys, can you hear me? Go do the right thing. Don't sit there and twiddle your fingers while the right thing needs to be done. Go do it and then ask God, Lord, please make my heart right in this. I don't want to have the wrong motive. Okay, we need to do that. We need to do that. Stay away from evil. Does that sound kind of crazy in this day and age? Hey, stay away from evil. Everything's about evil. You know what I'm talking about? The whole world's gone nuts. It's gone nuts. It's gone crazy. Everything's nasty. Everything's evil. Somebody says something. Or you say something. It's like, what's... And you say it and it's a nice thing to say. Oh, that's so whatever. And somebody over there takes it all evil. What are you talking about? The Bible talks about those that are perverse in heart. They take something good, and to them, everything's nasty. We're living in that age. Example, Peter was writing to a church 2,000 years ago. He's writing to us. Thank God for the Word of God. And this ought to be an awe and a fear in our minds that God resists the proud. Can you imagine God resisting the proud? The word means this. He is resisting the proud. God is in the state of resisting the proud. That's a terrifying thought. The word means to be perpetually standing against the proud. God is. Human pride is something that you and I inherit. Did you know that? That's why we need adoption as humans. We need to be adopted because we already have a father. Oh boy, this is going to really ruin the attendance for next week. If you're not a Christian, then I'm going to, well, I'll let Jesus tell you. Well, the Bible says that you and I are either of one father or the other. There's only two. And one family you're born into, are you listening? And the father, I put that in air quotes, that is over us, ain't good. The next one, you have to be adopted into that family. That father is God. He's awesome. He's our father. Listen, Jesus said, the father of unbelievers is Satan himself. And he says, the reason why the world lies is because he is the father of all lies. And the Bible says that Satan is a liar from the beginning, and he's murderous. He murders people. You know, people want to talk about Cain being the first one to kill Abel, the first homicide. It was the first homicide because one human killed another. But there was a murder before that. Ladies and gentlemen, that's worse than homicide. Satan murdered Adam and Eve. He murdered their spirit. And how did he do it? Did he use a gun? No. Did he use a rock? No. He used words. He used a lie. He used a lie. Stay away from evil. Pride feeds on evil. Evil feeds on pride. And Jesus warned about it over and over again. But there's this divine rejection of the proud. And we live in a culture today where it's proud, proud, proud. And I'm not talking about being, please understand me, I'm not talking about you being proud in your hard work and achieving that great thing there at the company or this particular target of life. That's fantastic. Just don't let it go to your head. It's a beautiful sight when you see somebody who makes a great achievement and they say, you know what, I couldn't have done this without a great staff or a great, my parents were so encouraged. Are you with me? That's beautiful. I'm sure God loves that. We're not talking about that. We're talking about a pride that has got swag to it. It's arrogant. It's in your face. And it's a pride that is abusive. It's a pride that is, it just bludgeons you and others around it. It's a pride like some despot would have. It's the kind of pride that a person, though may not exhibit it outwardly, they are manipulative on the inside and they're using everything about you and others around to deify themselves. You know what I'm talking about? It's a very dangerous thing. Pride, pride, pride. The Bible says in Psalm 14, verse 1, the fool has said in his heart, there is no God. I was always fascinated by that verse. The fool has said in his heart, there is no God. And you say, what does that have to do with, I mean, I get that Pastor Jack is evil, but how does that dovetail into pride? I think it's the epitome of pride. The fool has said in his heart, there is no God. Number one, who gives him the right to say that? What does he know, the fool? By the way, the word fool is, listen to this, the word fool, let me read it to you. The implication is thus, that which a man, the fool, is a fool by his own decision and admission. And not for a lack of knowledge, his mind knows better. It is in his heart that he is happily corrupt, able but unwilling to change. The fool's not stupid. The fool says, nope, not me.
1: 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And you know, there's freedom in walking with the Lord. Our tears are but a pathway to His world of eternal peace. Take a Walk on the Wild Side Part 2. It's part of Pastor Jack's series called Anchored, a Study in 1 Peter. 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
1: Nickels and noses, not a good gauge for success in ministry, as Pastor Damien explains.
2: This verse certainly challenges us and challenges the modern and carnal definitions of successful ministry in our country, where so many of which the success is measured solely in terms of nickels and noses, as it's crassly put. The number of people attending a church, the size of a church's budget. Paul's work in Thessalonica was not marked by either of those things, and yet it was a great success.

0: Whether you're serving as a leader in children's church, a missionary for years on foreign soil, or maybe a stay-at-home mom, you might wonder at times if it's all in vain or a big failure. Well, today, here on According to the Scriptures, we're going to hear of some who were outside of the church that made that accusation of Paul's ministry. But nothing could be further from the truth. Pastor Damian Kyle will emphasize that and the fact that no God-directed ministry is in vain. Here he is in 1 Thessalonians chapter 2.
1: So this morning we continue our recently started series through 1 and 2 Thessalonians on Sunday mornings in a series that I've entitled While We Wait, Living in Anticipation of Jesus' Return. We remember that the Apostle Paul established the church in Thessalonica during his second missionary journey. He journeyed there after planting a church in the city of Philippi, and where he experienced great unlawful physical abuse and public humiliation. In Thessalonica, the time that he was able to invest there was somewhere in the vicinity, in planting that church, in the vicinity of about 3 weeks, maybe slightly more. But nonetheless, a strong church was established in the city of Thessalonica. And then all of a sudden, this persecution comes up against him, but from both religious and secular sources, and it necessitated his departure, as I mentioned, out of those 3 weeks, and that church was established, and it was made up, as we saw last week, of Christians who were young, as we noted, but were fully committed to their new Christian faith and life. And in a few short months between Paul's departure from Thessalonica, his journey to the city of Corinth, by the way of Athens in Corinth, he writes these two letters. A few months after establishing the church in Thessalonica, he writes them from there. And those from outside of the church within Thessalonica began to try to attempt to undermine the Christian faith of these new Christians in Thessalonica by making false accusations against the Apostle Paul. The Apostle Paul doesn't delineate the specifics of the accusations that were made against him by those that were attacking the new faith of these Christians. He really didn't need to. The Christians that were there in Thessalonica were fully aware of them and were able to deduce what those accusations were by simply looking at what the defense that he made of himself here in these verses. First, they accused him of preaching the gospel in Thessalonica for money, for material gain, in order to enrich himself out of greed. And then second, that he had done so in preaching the gospel there in order to receive the praise of men, the praise of people. He was an attention hog of some kind, needed to be needed by people. And then third, they declared that Paul really didn't care about them, the church. He didn't really care or love them. He only loved himself. And after all, if he had really cared about them, then he wouldn't have abandoned them. When the persecution in Thessalonica turned violent, and of course ignoring the fact that it was the brethren of the church that asked and escorted the Apostle Paul and Silas out of the city by night to Berea, and requested that they would move away from the danger that the persecution represented to their lives. And so this was an attack on the Apostle Paul's courage as well. Now, the ancient world was, in Paul's day, was full of traveling hucksters of all kinds. They're selling all kinds of things. They would move from city to city, and they'd make money off of the citizens of the cities that they would travel to. And so maybe as you've seen movies of ancient times or the Middle Ages where somebody's got their wares in a cart and a donkey and it's being gone from city to city and they apply their wares, whatever it might be. Of course, today we don't really see that kind of thing. They're all on television or they're on the radio or they use social media. Or the internet to do that. But all of it goes on yet today in just kind of a remedial form. And so some of what they sold was material in nature, so there would be the typical snake oil kind of stuff. There would be potions. They would offer medicines that would be the cure to anything and everything. Others, legitimately, they sold their musical talents, for instance. So they'd set up shop and then announce that they'd be putting on a concert of some kind in some part of the city, and then they would play music for an offering. Others would be orators or highly educated people, and very charismatic, higher education than the average person, and so they would come into the city and offer a lecture on astronomy or on some aspect of nature, and people would come, and for a fee they would come and listen to this lecture that would be given. Others would come into the city and they would be propounding some new or old philosophy, and others still would come in propounding a new or old religion. And so a Christian missionary coming into a city would have to deal with the stigma of all of this, and very likely in the minds of the population, a Christian missionary would be lumped in with all of these other hucksters and salesmen in their minds with as everybody else, at least in people's minds initially. And perhaps that's one reason, certainly a secondary reason, why the Apostle Paul, when he would go to a city, would go into a synagogue if it was available, because there he would be off of the street, there he would be able to begin to make a dent with the gospel in the city by approaching people who had some kind of a foundation in the scriptures themselves already. And then, of course, this would be why a miracle or two done by God through an apostle within a city would quickly distinguish that missionary or that apostle from everybody else, revealing him to be utterly unique in terms of who he was speaking about and the power of the one that he was speaking about. And so it would have been very natural for Paul's enemies to try and attempt to make him guilty by association with all of these others in an attempt to discredit him, to discredit his character, and also to discredit his message. Satan knows that if you can't discredit the message of Christianity, and he can't, he knows that the next best thing is to attempt to discredit the messenger in the hopes that people will, as they so often do, then conflate the two things and reject the message as well as the messenger. And so that Paul was hit with these false accusations reveals to us that no leader, not even a leader as blameless as the Apostle Paul, is immune to false accusation. Not then and not now. But in responding to these false accusations, as Paul did in an effort, not so much as it relates to his own character, but his own character being now tied to Christianity, tied to the gospel, tied to the God of the Bible himself, and an endeavor to protect the young faith of this church there in Thessalonica, the Holy Spirit works all of it together for good, in that Paul provides us with this wonderful, in verses 1 through 12, this wonderful description of the kind of minister and the kind of ministry that is most effective in rebutting false accusation. And so the Holy Spirit works it for good, and that Paul is forced to do what he might not otherwise do, and that is to give us a very transparent look into his ministry heart. Paul didn't wax eloquent or wax autobiographical very often in his letters. And in this passage, I think in terms of the transparency, what he reveals about himself, what he reveals about his priorities, his heart, his mind, his relationship with God, why and how he served God, is probably second only to Second Corinthians, where he is at his most vulnerable and transparent in all of the New Testament. And so you think about this morning what we would give to have a physical portrait of the Apostle Paul, to have a picture of him on eBay to buy and know that's what he looked like. And yet the more valuable thing is to have a glimpse and an understanding of his heart and of what it is that made him tick. And so here the Holy Spirit gives us a glimpse at his ministry heart. Now, how to apply this to our lives? Because someone immediately, don't raise your hand, you might be thinking, I'm not an apostle, I'm not a missionary, I'm not a pastor, and I'm not a leader in a local church, and so how in the world does this passage apply to me at all? Well, in some respects, a congregation's understanding of these things is almost as important as a pastor or a leader's understanding of these things. For understanding a leader's calling, it certainly helps inform our prayers for them, and it certainly can help us temper or even enlarge our expectations of leadership within a local church, and specifically a pastor. Additionally, each one of us as Christians has a call of God upon our lives, some area in life in which we are endeavoring to be the moral and the spiritual leader in that environment. So we're all in a position of leadership as Christians. As Moses put it in the law in Deuteronomy, I think it's chapter 18, he declared God's people, declared us to be the head and not the tail. We're never to follow in this world morally and spiritually. We're to lead morally and spiritually in this world. And so we do so through the ministry that God has called us to. I won't be able to apply it to every single calling of God that is represented in this room, but I'll leave it to your rich preacher-like minds to be able to apply it to your particular calling. It certainly applies to any position of leadership in our life, whether it might be in a marriage or in raising children or in a workplace or wherever it might be. Now, before we dive into this passage in earnest, and you see why we're only going to get through three verses, just allow me to give you a heads up on the form that the study is going to take. First, I'm going to read a verse, then I'm going to attempt to give you the meaning of the verse, and then finally I'm going to bring forth an application of the truth that comes to my mind. And I think it would be best this morning if you pretend that it isn't me that is saying these things. Pretend that I'm a guest speaker from some other church so that you can consider the applications without your thinking becoming complicated, wondering if I'm being self-serving in what I'm saying, or you find yourself wondering if I'm aware of how far short I fall in regard to what it is that I'm saying. You notice in verse 1, the first thing that we learn is that no God-directed ministry is in vain. Again, verse 1, for you yourselves know, brethren, that our coming to you was not in vain. And it appears that some outside of the church within Thessalonica, they declare the Apostle Paul's work in Thessalonica to be in vain, to be a failure, on the basis of the persecution that it was met with, and then on the basis of the shortness of his visit there. But Paul and Silas and Timothy's ministry had not been in vain in Thessalonica. It had not been fruitless, despite all appearances. It had borne tremendous spiritual fruit, miraculous spiritual fruit. People had heard the gospel. They had heard God's offer of salvation presented to them. People had then received that invitation, been born again. And then their lives demonstrated as new Christians the marks of repentance as they turned from idolatry to serve and to worship the true and the living God. The church that was planted, though so young, became influential for the gospel in the entire central region of ancient Greece. And the accusations that Paul was a traveling charlatan or someone on the level of a traveling minstrel or a snake oil salesman simply didn't match the facts. And so the application, and there's a couple of them. First, that no God-given ministry is in vain. Nothing that we ever do for God is ever done in vain. Everything that we do in our Christian life within our calling, everything that we do in obedience to God's word and within that calling, it spiritually reverberates into the entire world around us, revealing the presence of the kingdom of God in this world and making manifest that kingdom. I bring it up maybe three times a year, though we might have clustered here recently, but a saying that meant a lot to me early on as a Christian in this regard, where somebody declared that God's kingdom is an invisible kingdom made visible by the obedience of his people. And I think it's a wonderful way to think of our Christian lives and our Christian service and obedience, because so much of the effect of our Christian lives can't be seen. We will never see it this side of heaven. We will never know what God has done with our obedience within his call upon our lives, and it's known only to God. But it is happening. No ministry done in obedience to the Lord is ever done in vain. And then second is an application. This verse certainly challenges us and challenges the modern and carnal definitions of successful ministry in our country, where so many

of which the success is measured solely in terms of nickels and noses, as it's crassly put. The number of people attending a church, the size of a church's budget. Paul's work in Thessalonica was not marked by either of those things, and yet it was a great success. And the Apostle Paul could not deliver on some of the expectations that are placed upon ministers today within churches to produce numbers and to produce money. It is the wrong definitions of success. They are unbiblical definitions of success, and they will drive the best out of the ministry, and they will keep the best from entering into the ministry. I'm inclined to believe that when Paul declared the work there to be not in vain, he's employing a sanctified understatement there in this for effect. It had been a great success, and the saints in Thessalonica knew it. Second, in verse 1, the Apostle Paul reminded the Christians in Thessalonica that they were witnesses of all of this. Again, verse 1, "For you yourselves know, brethren, that our coming to you was not in vain." Now, this is interesting in the face of all these slanderous accusations against him, that the Apostle Paul called on these Christians themselves as defense witnesses on his behalf. In other words, not only did Paul need to make a strong stand against these false accusations for the reputation of the gospel in Thessalonica, but the congregation needed to have the backbone to do the same thing as well, or at least not to believe the accusations and then to be stumbled by the accusations being made against Paul. When Paul wrote that word, "you know," for you yourselves know there in verse 1, the "you know" is emphatic in the Greek text. It means "you know" in all caps. And throughout these 12 verses, he would repeat the same thing over and over. In verse 2, "as you know." In verse 5, "as you know." In verse 9, "as you remember, brethren." In verse 10, "you are witnesses." And Paul was endeavoring to protect their faith. But they needed to play a part in the protection of their own faith as well. All pastors and church leaders are going to be falsely accused, even when they're completely innocent. Satan is the accuser of the brethren. It's just part of the calling. But never throw away what you know to be true of the godly character and conduct of a leader from your own experience, solely on the basis of an unsubstantiated rumor or accusation against them. And it's very, very easy in our culture where slander and false accusation is a currency within our culture. And they're so commonplace and they're so accepted uncritically and at face value, where saying the worst about other people is financially rewarded with ratings, with subscriptions, and coming onto a particular website. And there is such a low level of trust in any leader in our country today that we can start, even as Christians, to believe every accusation and slander uncritically. Accusations are very easy to make, but they are much harder to prove. And accusations against leaders within the body of Christ should be carefully investigated for their accuracy, and only then, if they're proven true, to move me from my own convictions and my own personal history with the integrity of that leader. So vulnerable are pastors and leaders in a church to the destructiveness of this, that in the scriptures, God himself

We'll break away from the message right here, but come back next time when we'll pick up from this spot. This is According to the Scriptures. Pastor Damian Kyle is developing a series called While We Wait. It's designed to help us live in anticipation of Jesus' soon return. If you're interested in a CD copy of today's message or the While We Wait series, reach out to us at 209-545-5530. That's 209-545-5530. 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And thank you very much. 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You can email us at atts@ccmodesto.com and include your prayer requests as well. 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According to the Scriptures with Damian Kyle is presented by Calvary Chapel Modesto. We'll catch you back here next time when we'll get back to our series, While We Wait.

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1: Facing a problem today and not sure what to do? Pastor Ed says that's a good time to pray.
2: You can use this phrase. It can be a real quick check in your spirit when you find yourself feeling this, saying this, acting like this, where you're up on a problem and your first response is, we need to figure this out. Well, maybe you do. You probably don't. And when we come up on a difficulty, it's not, we need to figure this out. It's like, we need to pray. I need the wisdom of God on this. I don't know. I'm not sure. God has a solution. He has an answer for you that requires us to come to Him open-handed. This is

0: Thanks for joining us today for Abounding Grace with Pastor Ed Taylor. We all face decisions or situations, big and small, every day. But do you try to figure it out on your own? A much better way to go is to look to the Lord in prayer and wait upon God. Today we'll join Pastor Ed in Acts chapter 1, where a case could be made that Peter is getting ahead of the Lord. Instead of waiting, like God instructed him to do, he's acting and putting limitations on God. Let's see how this applies to our lives.
1: So here I think Peter gets ahead of the Lord, because this is where we are in the book of Acts. They have been given one command. They've been told to what? Church, what? This is a pop quiz. The command they were given was wait. That's what they were told to do. They weren't told to choose another apostle. They weren't told to head off to Judea, Samaria, and come back some other day. They were told to wait in Jerusalem until the promise of the Father, which they weren't even quite sure what that was going to be. But remember, they would know it when it happens. They were told to wait. That's all they needed to do. Just wait. But instead, Peter, he gets up and he quotes some scripture, and he has the interpretation correctly. But now, instead of waiting, he's acting. And there's this time period where God said, wait. And so they come together, they're worshiping together, they're praying together. Peter begins to share the scriptures together. And then notice in verse 21, here's his conclusion. When he shares the scriptures, he says, therefore, of these men who have accompanied us all the time that the Lord Jesus went in and out among us. So Peter views a group of people. This is more than just two. He sees of all these men, there's 120 people there. Let's just say half of them are men, and then minus the other 10 that are apostles. So there's a group of men there, more than two. He says that beginning with the baptism, verse 22 of John, to that day when he was taken up from us, one of these must become a witness with us of his resurrection. And they proposed two. Joseph called Barsabbas, who was surnamed Justus, and Matthias. And they prayed and said, you, O Lord, you know the hearts of all. Show which of these two you have chosen to take part in this ministry and apostleship, from which Judas by transgression fell, that he might go to his own place. And then it says they cast lots. They cast lots. Casting lots is, I guess, the best way to describe it in our modern day. It's like they threw the dice. And they, you know, if we roll an even number, it's this guy. If we roll an odd number, it's this guy. Now, it wasn't a gambling thing with dice for the casting lots. This was an old covenant way of discerning the will of God. This was an old covenant way. The priest, the high priest, would have in his breastplate a little pocket behind it. And behind the pocket there is the Urim and the Thummim. You might read of that in the Old Testament. There's a lot of debate of what that is, but many people conclude that the Urim and the Thummim were simply a black stone and a white stone. And they would discern and seek the will of God by coming to the high priest and asking the question in a yes or no fashion. And then the high priest would pray, he would take out the stone, and he would say, okay, white, the answer is yes. Black, the answer is no, and that's the will of God. And that's what they did here. They prayed, and then they cast lots, and then the lot fell on Matthias, and he was numbered with the 11 apostles. And this is what happened. This is what's recorded. This is how it went down, exactly how it went down. And this is where I believe we begin to see man's plan come together. They began in the Word, and they even went into prayer, but then they finished with a man's decision. You know, we're told in the scriptures to be very careful not to begin in the spirit and then be perfected by the flesh. Where we start well, but we don't end well. And here we have a new covenant decision. That's the first thing I want you to notice. They are no longer in the old covenant. This is the new covenant time, the new relationship with God that now they have by his death, resurrection, his shed blood, his ascension into heaven. They're in the new covenant now. In the new covenant, the Urim and the Thummim, or even the high priest, no longer applies. Why? Because we have a greater high priest, we learn in Hebrews. Jesus has come. And here they are moving forward using old ways. They don't go to the temple. They don't go to another high priest. They're here, just 120 people. And they go, man, we got to find a replacement for Judas. Let's do what we always do. Let's do what we've always done, except that they now are doing it themselves. Not only that, but I want you to notice their new covenant using an old covenant methodology, but also of all the people, they propose just two. They give God two choices. Here's your choices, God. These are the ones you need to choose from. You know, I wonder how often you've done that. God, this is how I'd like it to go down. You can do it this way or this way. Here you go. Lord, please, please, I pray that you would make a decision, and you are limited to these two choices. And how often God wants to work outside of our expectations. That there is a way of God that we know not many times. And we come to him, instead of being open-handed, we kind of come close-fisted and say, God, this is the only way you can work. And they limit him to two choices. Choices that would fit the criteria for sure. Joseph, Barsabbas, or Matthias. You choose one, Lord. And with their choices, they pray, they cast lots, and Matthias won. You never really hear another word about this man anywhere in Scripture, anything that he ever did. It is an argument from silence, I understand that, but an argument nonetheless. The book of Acts and the rest of the entirety of the Bible is silent on anything he ever did. He is numbered with the 11, but I suggest to you that there is another option out there that is, he is currently alive at the time of this, that when they're making this decision and when they have the right interpretation, I suggest to you there is another man out there that never in a million years would they have considered to take the place of Judas. Never. Why? Well, at the present time, in Acts chapter 1, he is not a believer in Jesus Christ. He's an unbeliever. Not only that, he is so furious and angry at the church, it's fuming up inside of him, that just in a few chapters, he's going to go on a personal crusade to destroy the church. That when his name comes up, all you're going to pray is kind of like what we prayed with David. Protect us, protect us, protect us. Deal with him. I don't know how many people were praying for this man. Oh, you know him as Paul the Apostle. That's his Greek name. Here, he's still Saul, still known as Saul. He's going to be wreaking havoc in the church. But you know, later on in 1 Corinthians, I think it's in chapter 15, Paul declares himself an apostle born out of due time. Wasn't what you expected. God choosing the foolish things of the world to confound the wise. While we don't ever hear again of God ever using Matthias, I'm sure he did, no doubt. We do hear a lot about this man named Saul, known as Paul, who ends up not only planting churches and moving forward, but even writing a large section of the New Testament. So here they are bringing God two choices, but the third, if there was a third choice, he's not even saved yet. I believe that's very encouraging to us, because God wants you to know that he has a solution for you outside of what you can think, that he is bigger than your limitations, that he has answers to prayers that you can't figure out. And isn't that a difficulty for us? You can use this phrase. It can be a real quick check in your spirit when you find yourself feeling this, saying this, acting like this, where you're up on a problem and your first response is, we need to figure this out. Well, maybe you do. You probably don't. And when we come up on a difficulty, it's not, we need to figure this out. It's like, we need to pray. I need the wisdom of God on this. I don't know. I'm not sure. I don't want to figure it out, so I finally come, okay, I've sorted it all out, God. I have all these options, but I've settled on these two. Well, if there's a third you don't know about? What if there's a fourth or a fifth? God has a solution. He has an answer for you that requires us to come to him open-handed. You can have the right interpretation of a text and still misapply it. You can take a principle from God's word, but instead of waiting for God to work it out, you jump in. It's like Abraham. God gives the promise, and what does Abraham say? No, no, no, no, take my Ishmael. And God says, no. No, that's wrong, Abraham. I don't want that. I don't want to receive that because I have a promise for you. Turn over to Numbers chapter 11. Numbers chapter 11. Because here we have an episode in the nation of Israel where God has a solution that Moses doesn't know about. The people here are complaining at this time in Numbers chapter 11. They're complaining about the manna. Remember on the wilderness wandering, God, as they're leaving Egypt and they're wandering, God provides for them. Their clothing never wears out. Their sandals never wear out. And he provides the right food for them. Even though it's the same food every day, they were to collect this manna, this supernatural food that had all the nourishing qualities that everyone needed. And they would get it every day. And they could collect it for 6 days. On the sixth day, they collect double. So on the Sabbath, they could enjoy their manna. But you know, repetition can easily create in us an unappreciation. And they're upset. We're tired of the manna. They're like, we're tired of God's provision. We want something else. And so they come to Moses and complain to him. And then Moses goes to the Lord and goes, I can't believe it. Listen to these people. They're not happy anymore. And he says, notice in verse, let's pick up there in verse 21, Numbers 11. It says, Moses said, the people whom I'm among are 600,000 men on foot. Yet you have said, I will give them meat. So in response to the complaint, God says, I'll take care of it, Moses, I'll take care of it. Moses' response was, ooh, how in the world can you do that? He starts doing the math. He starts counting up the people. He starts thinking that that's humanly impossible, God. How can you do that? And then he gives them options, right? In verse 22, he says, shall flocks and herds be slaughtered for them? So, you know, flocks, herds, different animals. If we killed everything that we had, it wouldn't feed these people for a month, God. And then he says in verse 23, if you don't have this marked already, you need to in your Bible. Highlight it, underline it for your life. It says, has the Lord's arm been shortened? Do you really think I can't do what I said I'm going to do? When I tell him, Moses, when I tell him I'm going to take care of it, I'm going to take care of it. Do you now somehow think my arm is short, that I can't fulfill what I said I would fulfill? And then notice what he does down in verse 31. There's an option that Moses doesn't know about. It's so far from him, he doesn't see it. It says in verse 31, how now a wind went out from the Lord and it brought quail. Did Moses ever mention quail, yes or no? No, he doesn't. He doesn't know anything about quail. He can't even see quail. They're all the way by the sea. And God rearranges the wind patterns so that they start flying over toward the children of Israel. And he left them, it says, fluttering near the camp, about a day's journey on this side, a day's journey on that side, all around the camp. They were 2 cubits above the surface of the ground. The people stayed up all that day and night. Next day they gathered the quail, spread them out for themselves all around the camp. So in their complaining, God provides an option Moses knows nothing about. But it says in verse 33, while the meat was still between their teeth, before it was chewed, the wrath of the Lord was aroused before the people, and the Lord struck the people with a very great plague. See, their complaining showed that they were not satisfied with God. And Moses wants to feed them. God wants to feed them. But God wants them to understand his provision is best for them. So in this case, he has a solution Moses doesn't know anything about, because he's going to use their complaining and their concerns to teach them a lesson. This is one of those places where I'm grateful for the grace of God. That even if I get my prayer wrong, the Bible says Jesus steps in and intercedes for us and rearranges our prayers for us when necessary. And even as we find ourselves praying, when we pray in Jesus' name, what we're saying is, God, I am happy with your answer. When we pray as we were instructed, remember we were instructed to pray, thy kingdom come, thy will be done. And it puts us in the position of receiving from the Lord his desire. We don't want to limit God. We don't want to limit God in any way. We don't want to limit God to just 2 choices. It's almost like God is saying, like he does to Moses, here, don't limit me. I have an answer, Moses. I said I'll provide it. Trust me. I'll take care of it. Because you just never know what God is going to do. You just don't know how he's going to answer the prayer to your life. So Peter, back in Acts chapter 1, he leads this group to congregationally choose a replacement for Judas by the casting of these lots, even though this is not the new covenant method of choosing. for homework, we're not going to go into depth, but eventually we'll be there in a couple years when we get to Acts chapter 13. We'll be there eventually. I want you to notice, read carefully the beginning of Acts 13, because when Paul and Barnabas were chosen by God to be the first world missionaries, it didn't happen like this. It happened very supernaturally through the manifestation of giftings of the people that were in the group. They didn't cast lots. They didn't say, okay, here are your choices. They were all gathered together. They were ministering unto the Lord. Boom, the Lord spoke, and he led by his Spirit. You'll see in a moment in our next Bible study together, in Acts chapter 2, the Holy Spirit comes upon Peter, and he becomes a different man. A man fully dependent upon the Lord. It's a very dangerous thing, as we wind down today, for us to seek to do the work of the Holy Spirit in our own strength, in our own wisdom. I'll figure it out. I'll take care of it. I'll make sure that we, instead of waiting upon the Lord. This has been a problem from the first century. It's a problem with us today. It's probably worse now than ever before, because there's no more ways today to lean on our own understanding. There's more technology, more opportunities. I mean, the church, especially the Western church, is riddled with programs. It's riddled with processes. It's riddled with so many churches today have organized the Holy Spirit completely out of the church. And many in the church, you get a little impatient waiting on the Holy Spirit. You get a little frustrated, where you might have a great concern. You might have, and so you do what is natural. You come to a pastor, you come to an elder, and you go, fix my marriage. What's the problem with my marriage? And then when a pastor says, I don't know. I have no idea how to fix your marriage. You walk away saying, man, what kind of guy is that? I can't follow a guy that doesn't know how to fix my marriage. I don't know how to fix my marriage. He doesn't know how to fix my marriage. Right. You want to follow a man, you want to follow a woman that's going to get your eyes on the Lord. Because only God can fix your marriage. By fixing you. By working on the inside of you. No, Ed, the marriage is, I'm fine. It's my wife that's the problem. I'm fine, my husband's the problem. No. No, I don't know. I just gave that answer very, very recently. As the whole situation was laid out, what am I supposed to do, Ed? I have no idea. Why? Because we have to seek the Lord. That's the best thing. You need to seek the Lord in intercession, waiting on him for the answer. Together, we will discover what God has to say about that. We will discover what his will is for you. We will hear and be sensitive to the Holy Spirit as the Spirit of God leads us in making serious decisions. Just being open and being obedient to the prompting of the Holy Spirit. Just recently this week, I had the opportunity in two different occasions to participate in ministry very far away. On Tuesday night, late into Tuesday night, I had the privilege of dialing in to a men's group at a church that I recently taught at in Hawaii, and they had used one of the books here as a discipleship. And on the last night of using the book, I got to call in and answer questions and talk and pray with them. And it was great, you know, calling in super late here, and it was about 6 o'clock there. And it was a great opportunity. Then Wednesday night, after service, after our baptism and everything, which the baptism was amazing, we had at least 60 people get baptized on Wednesday night. It was amazing. No rain, no lightning. It was great. It was wonderful, beautiful time. After that, I went back into my office, and at about 9:30 at night, I dialed in Zoom to teach a pastor's conference in India. Unbelievable, live. Live. So they put me up on the screen, and I'm there looking into the computer, teaching through an interpreter, being a part of their worship time, being a part of their Q&A from the previous teacher, and then I taught. And I was given an assignment in Acts chapter 23, which is, you know, kind of a simple chapter. Paul's arrested, heading toward Rome, and it's a simple chapter. And so as I'm teaching that, in the middle of it, you know, and it's a different type of teaching, right? Because I have to speak in very short sentences, wait for the interpretation, very short sentences, and I don't have the advantage that I have right now. Many, many times, I wish I did it every time, because sometimes I forget, but hopefully the Lord just knows my heart. But many, many times I will pray that the Holy Spirit will make me sensitive to the people in front of me in the moment. And that's why I scan the whole room all the time, front to back, looking you guys in the eye, trying to get a sense of what the Holy Spirit's doing in the room as I'm teaching. By Zoom, very difficult, especially the way the camera was and the language barriers. But the Spirit of God, he bridges that gap, right? So he's bridging that gap. And about in the middle of this study, I just felt impressed of God to stop and take us in a different direction just for a moment. I really felt like we were talking about God using us, and we were talking about God being with us, and talking about God strengthening us. And then I was just like, you know, I feel like this is a word from God for someone in the group. I really think, and I was sharing with them in Philippians chapter 4, I can do all things through Christ who strengthens me. And I began to give a little bit of a development on that, and then I got back into my notes. And then before we ended on that call, I said, look, I know God gave us a word, so whoever that word was for, I want you to tell me. Email me, text me, go through your pastor. And so I woke up yesterday morning to this text from Tennessee, from my friend, who the pastor in India connected, and this is the guy that invited me to be a part of it. This was the text I woke up to from the pastor in India. Quote, Ed Taylor was asking for testimony that for the word in Philippians 4:13 that he got as a prophetic word for the pastors. It was for Pastor V. He was going through a very tough time, and he was encouraged by that word. God is good all the time, end quote. The reason I share that with you is the Spirit of God is always ready to speak, to lead, to help. If we will just be ready to receive, we won't come to just two options and say, okay, you know, in a way that could have been on Zoom could have been something like this. Okay, I've got these two verses. I'm just going to kind of lay them out there. And if it's one of them's for you, then go ahead and choose that one. No, God gave me a specific word and a specific scripture. And I needed to step out in faith and go, I don't know you guys, but I love you. I don't even understand your language, but we've got a friend. But here's what the Bible says. I'm going to read it in English. The guy read it in the local dialect, and boom. Thousands of miles over some kind of an internet line, the Holy Spirit spoke to Pastor V and gave him encouragement in that little moment of time. You can trust the Spirit of God with your life. Let me just say this, with every aspect of your life. You don't need to figure it out. You don't need to take things into your own hands.
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